0: injured, and Butler County firefighter Corey Comparator was killed.
1: Copenhaver was 76 years old. Trump's ear was grazed by a bullet in the shooting. 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
2: I'm Kelly Bennett for SuperTalk Mississippi News, brought to you by Mama Justice. If you've been injured and need legal representation, call Mama Justice for a free consultation at 662-883-6262. Mississippi State fans have a chance to make history Saturday. Fans attending the SEC home opener against Missouri are encouraged to bring as many cowbells as they can to help the school reclaim the cowbell world record. In 2015, Mississippi State claimed the official Guinness World Record for the most people ringing cowbells simultaneously, with 5,748 people. The Bulldogs still currently possess the record, but it was recently unofficially broken in Wisconsin. Volunteers in bright green shirts will officially count every cowbell as fans arrive at the stadium.
3: 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Nobody keeps Mississippi informed like we do. 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
11: Hey, welcome back to the Lars Larson Show. Well, El Salvador, believe it or not, El Salvador is now offering tax breaks to get its citizens, illegal aliens who've come to America, to get them to come back from the United States and go back to El Salvador. 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But first, welcome to the Lars Larson Show. If you want to join the best conversation in talk journalism, it's here every day at 866-HEY-LARS. 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And of course, naysayers always go to the head of the line. Our ex-poll question today, is Argentina's president right about the United Nations being useless, or does it serve an important purpose? We've given you two choices on that question. Useless is the one I'm going to vote for. Important is the one I'm not going to vote for. Argentina's libertarian president, Javier Milei, Nations General Assembly yesterday. He called the United Nations useless and said it was made up with fatally arrogant parasites who are masquerading as well-intentioned bureaucrats. What a great way of summing up exactly what the United Nations is. Find the X-Poll every day at Lars Larson Show and at LarsLarson.com. Now, we had an interesting split decision on the question on yesterday's X-Poll. Should Donald Trump ban diesel exports to lower prices short term? 28% of you agreed with me and said no, but 78% said yes to a diesel export ban. Now, I'm not an economist, but I've talked to a bunch of people who are economists. I don't think it's going to have the effect that you think it's going to have. I think that it would be, at best, a temporary reduction in price, but it is not going to reduce diesel prices long term. And I think I explained why. It's fairly easy to understand. America overproduces diesel fuel. We produce about 5.5 million barrels every single day. We use about 3.5 million barrels every single day. That means we have a surplus of 2 million barrels a day. Now, the thinking of the folks who want to have the ban on export is, if we ban the oil companies from exporting finished diesel to anywhere else outside the United States, those extra 2 million barrels a day will stay in the United States. And when they stay here, with 3.5 million barrels of demand and 5.5 million barrels of supply, you'll have way more supply than you have demand. Now, classic economics thinking is, if I have a gigantic amount of supply, 5.5 million barrels, I have a smaller amount of demand, 3.5 million barrels of demand, then for a short time, diesel prices will drop like a rock. I mean, you could literally see them drop below the cost of production as the oil companies simply try to clear out all of their supplies. In the same way that a lumber mill that has overproduced, say, dimensional lumber, 2x6s and 2x4s, if all of a sudden they see a halt to demand because housing starts have slowed down dramatically, they might try to clear out that lumber yard by selling all that stuff at a bargain basement rate, but are they going to produce any more of it? And you all know the answer. I mean, would a sawmill that already has lower demand and has a yard full of excess supply, would they keep the sawmill turned on, churning out more 2x6s and 2x4s, or would they turn the sawmill off? And the thinking is that while it might have a short-term effect, it is not going to change diesel prices long term, but what it will do is the oil refineries will simply say, We're not going to make more product if we don't know.

0: that we can sell it. Now, speaking of naysayers, hey, Jim, welcome to the program. What's on your mind today?
1: It's Conspiracy Thursday, isn't it?
0: Yes, it is.
1: And as I mentioned last week, Michael Parenti has a video call on the internet.
0: My audience has not seen this video, so let me warn you of something, Jim. And I always stop people who do this because they say, oh, I saw a movie, or I saw a documentary, or I saw a video, or I read a book, or I read a column. If you want to tell me what you drew from that, great. If all you're going to do is talk about something that my audience has not seen, then it isn't going to do them any good. And my aim is to look out for my audience, not for you. So what whatever video you watched, what did you draw out of that?
1: Well, he says that there's this, once a conspiracy theory becomes proven, it's no longer a conspiracy theory, it's a conspiracy fact.
0: True.
1: And I'd like to bring up what happened on September 11th. Kurt Nimmo has an essay you can read on the internet.
0: Now you're going to cite other essays that the audience hasn't read, they have no idea what's in them, and neither do I. Neither do I.
1: No,
0: well, I'll tell you what, you're not... You are not going to assign reading to my audience. Is there something you want to tell us? Do you think 9/11 was a fake? And if so, tell me why you think it was fake.
1: No, the guy says that both the U.S. and Israeli governments had prior knowledge of the September 11 attacks.
0: And somehow this escaped the notice of the mainstream media. I've heard the theory before. And, of course, there are people who say, well, you know, in that summer, in August of 2001, George Bush was briefed by Condoleezza Rice that Al-Qaeda was planning to do some kind of terrorist attack somewhere on the planet involving airplanes. And that was the big tip they got. And from that, they drew the idea, well, then George Bush should have done something about it. Done what? If you tell a president somewhere on the planet, maybe here in the U.S., the terrorists, Al-Qaeda terrorists, might take an airplane and do something with it in aid of terrorism. Really, what are they going to do with it? We don't know. How are they going to attack the country? We don't know. So what good is that information? And can you really say, well, they were warned ahead of time that it was going to happen? Let me give you a couple of details. The country of El Salvador has taken control of crime in that country. The Bukele government, they really, I mean, they built a bunch of prisons and they transformed this country that only has about 6.5 million people in it. It has the population of a mid-sized state in the United States of America. And they made it in 4 years. From 2022 to 2026, they changed it from being one of the most dangerous places on planet Earth because they put 75 to 100,000 members of El Salvador's criminal gangs behind bars. And now their economy is taking off like a rocket. But now they need to get all those El Salvadorans who fled from El Salvador. Many of them came to the United States and they did so illegally. And now they're offering tax incentives saying, come back to El Salvador and help us build our country. And do you know why the mainstream media is ignoring that story? Because they don't want to tell the story that maybe all those illegal aliens who don't belong here do belong back in their home countries. By the way, you know, we all have to deal with computers these days. I've got them all around me in my studio. So, are you sick like I am of dealing with a slow computer? 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
1: The Mexican illegal immigrant with an extensive criminal history went on to say he should have killed more cops.
2: I will break out soon, and I will kill more.
3: I will kill more. Imagine that. Illegal aliens in the state of California. And what I'd like to talk about is the Democrats in California seem to be trying to make it as easy as possible for illegal aliens to live in their state and obviously to kill in their state. Kenneth Shrupp is an investigative reporter with City Journal, and he joins me now. Mr. Shrupp, welcome to the program.
4: Hey, Lars. It's a pleasure to be on.
3: I was kind of stunned by the story you wrote about California and welfare in general, because the amount comes down to $500 million a day that's spent in the state of California on all forms of welfare.
4: Yeah, that's all forms of welfare in general for, you know, both the general population and illegals, yes.
3: Even though under federal law, are those illegal aliens, I call them by the, you know, the term in law, Are they entitled to receive any kind of welfare at all?
4: Federally funded welfare, they're not supposed to be receiving. Of course, they can claim it on behalf of their U.S.-born children. And, of course, California has gone out of its way to create a parallel welfare system that is funded by state taxpayer dollars to provide benefits that would normally only be accessible to citizens and legal immigrants. So Medi-Cal, for example, we're spending over $10 billion a year covering somewhere over a million illegal immigrants. We don't really know how many, but the numbers are just shocking.
3: And do you think that the average Californian understands that the reason California has notoriously some of the highest taxes on its citizens in anywhere in America is because it has to fund this whole program, and that if they didn't have the weight of all those illegal aliens on the program, the taxes could be a lot lower?
4: Sure, but you also have to remember we're at a point where about half the voters in the state either work for the government, a government-funded industry like healthcare, social services, or education, or are on welfare. So with that in mind, is it really possible for, you know, to reach the average California voter and have them reduce their own welfare, their own pay? I don't know about that.
3: No, and in fact, you may be right about that, but tell my audience what you're suggesting in this, whether or not the taxpayers should be funding these welfare benefits, and if that's the choice that's made, aren't the people who are the best compensated people in California, the ones who have the ability to leave, aren't they going to leave, and then they're going to have to drive the tax rates even higher?
4: Right. It's a game where every single time you push more people out of the state, you're going to have to increase the price taxes on everyone else to compensate. So we modeled out family of five, two illegal aliens come in, have two children in the U.S., and they bring in one of the grandparents. They can bring in benefits and cash over $100,000 a year. So you'd have to make, whoa, the taxpaying Californian $160,000 to try to get that same, you know, afford that same amount of benefits if you're buying them on the market yourself.
3: Of lifestyle. So in other words, you could have, dad could have a job at $50 an hour and make $100,000, or he could be on welfare and get the same amount of compensation for his family more.
4: It's a lot more because California's tax rates on income are the highest in the country. So you actually have to make like $160,000 to keep up with the benefits, which are about $109,000.
3: Which, doesn't that further circle the drain where it incentivizes everybody in the state to try to get on the welfare train, and then all the people who are capable of leaving the state with their paychecks or their jobs to get out as fast as they can, and then it's just going to accelerate the demise of the whole thing?
4: That's exactly what's happening. That's what the billionaire tax is doing. It's pushing people out from the very top. Since COVID, the middle class, those people who are making about $160,000 for a household, doesn't go that far in California, right? Those are the people who, yep, are moving to other states. They're moving to Tennessee. They're moving to Texas. They're moving to Florida. And they might take a little pay cut, but they can afford to buy a house, and they don't feel like they're getting scammed out of their money.
3: I'm talking to Kenneth Shrupp, who's an investigative reporter with City Journal. You can find his work at cityjournal.com, isn't it? Or is it .org?
4: Right, yeah. cityjournal.org, yes.
3: .org. But I guess there must be, even among the tried and true, you know, true, faithful Democrats, there must be some realization this is not going anywhere good, and we're on a path that leads, I guess, to the dissolution of the entire state. Don't they realize that? And if they do, I mean, even if ideologically they

0: you know, they love the idea of having a big, generous welfare state, but they realize this one's taking them nowhere good? Or do they realize that?
1: I mean, do they realize? Do they care? The plan at the moment seems to be to just wait until it goes bust and get a bailout from a friendly Democratic administration and Democratic Congress. No, it sounds like a joke.
0: No, I know. I know. Well, or they could get the kind of answer that New York City got back in the 70s, right? Drop dead. Because
1: I mean, we'll see.
0: Well, I mean, and that's the part I wonder about, is what is going to be the level of tolerance for the rest of the United States to say, let's bail out a state that, if it were its own country, would be one of the most prosperous countries on earth. It has almost everything going for it. It has a big piece of geography. It has favorable weather. It has beautiful beaches. It has energy. It has technology. It has, you know, the long list of positives are there. And now you want us to bail you out? Come on. Isn't the rest of the nation going to say, no, you're stuck?
1: Really depends on who controls the House and the presidency at that point. And I don't think it's totally unfeasible for there to be a special California bailout. We saw something like that, I mean, happen during COVID, when the state had this giant surplus due to all this federal aid, and the state completely wasted it. All went down the drain, and it now owes some of that money back. It's not paying that money back, and so California businesses are assessed an automatic payroll tax increase to help pay for the debt that California created for them from giving out all this unemployment benefits to criminals and fraudsters to the tune of tens of billions of dollars.
0: You know, Kenneth, in some way, I'm glad you brought up COVID, because I think that, you know, pun intended, it inoculates us to some extent, because the next time that somebody says you go on a bailout, you say, oh, you mean like the stimulus checks? You mean like the bailouts during COVID? Yeah, we did that. We've seen that movie. We see how it ends. We're not going to do that again. I hope that's the experience people have, that having learned something going through COVID and the pandemic and all the overreaction and everything else and the bailouts, that maybe Americans have wised up that this is not going to work out well, and we're not going to keep on bailing out states, especially states that created their own problem. Kenneth, thank you very much. That's Kenneth Shrupp. He's an investigative reporter at cityjournal.org. 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
12: Hey, welcome back to the program. It's a pleasure to be with you. America's long-term borrowing costs have just hit a level that America hasn't seen in more than 20 years. Who's going to end up paying for it, and exactly what is this going to do to our economic prospects? I thought we'd ask a couple of questions of Dr. Peter Earle, who's a senior director of research at the American Institute for Economic Research and a former Wall Street trader. Dr. Earle, welcome back to the program.
13: Good to talk to you. How's everything going?
12: It's going well, except for this. I mean, I'd love to see people be able to refinance their houses and get less expensive money, both businesses and individuals. How bad is this situation when I give that stat that this is the first time in 20 years that U.S. borrowing costs have been this high?
13: Well, I mean, it's a reason for Americans to pay attention, but the high yield by itself isn't really evidence of a crisis. The thing is, though, that those high yields in Treasury, basically, bonds are being sold, and it's pushing

0: the rates up on those, that's going to eventually filter through to credit cards, to mortgage rates, and everything else. So if we don't feel it now, we will eventually.
1: And it's at 5.444%. I didn't know it went to triple digits, but it's climbed 3 basis points to that point. But that's the borrowing rate at which our federal government is borrowing to finance our debt, right?
0: Yeah, that's right. And what it means is that, of course, right now the debt service, which means the government's monies that have to be paid out to bondholders, whether they're American insurance companies or they're foreign nations, whatever they are that hold the bonds, right now that's over $1.2 trillion, which is the second largest budget item in the government budget.
1: Yeah, and so how do we end up fixing this problem?
0: Well, there's a couple of things that could be done. The first would be to just spend a little bit less and all that sort of thing. We could also try to pay some of those bonds down. That would be helpful. But, I mean, really the biggest thing right now is, I think, what we need to do is we really need to get a lid on spending, and we really need to start to live within our means, because as we have $40 trillion worth of debt, you know, even a small move from, like, say, 4.9 to 5.2%, that becomes a huge amount of money going out the door. And every American who pays taxes should be thinking about, what else could that $1.2 trillion be doing? Preferably in my pocket, but if we had to have the government spend it, there's a lot better things to do than be sending it out to people around the world.
1: And by the way, Dr. Earl, when you say we need to get our spending under control, you mean the government, our government.
0: Yes.
1: Needs to get its spending, because individuals can spend or not spend. But when the government spends money, then that's what's running us into the ditch. And so we
0: right.
1: need to get the U.S. Congress, I guess, to spend less, except do they have a lot of options in where they can cut that spending?
0: Well, I mean, that's eventually the question that needs to be answered, because, I mean, the government simply can't be all things to all people. You know, demand curves slope downward. We can only spend so much. And eventually what we're doing is we're handing a bill to our kids and grandkids. So, yeah. And when I say we, I mean our government that we elected. I don't mean you and I. Certainly not.
1: Well, and the option that even individuals and sometimes companies take is to default on debt. But the United States has never done that. Are we getting to the point where things are going to be stretched sufficiently that we might be up against the idea of defaulting on that debt?
0: So I don't think we would ever default, because all the payments would be made in dollars, and I think the Federal Reserve would just print those dollars. The question is, if we reached a point where we had to print dollars to pay our debt, to pay this debt service, the dollar would obviously be shrinking in value, losing purchasing power. It would be inflationary in a sense. And then what would happen is, then for future borrowing, the yields that are now at 5.4 and so on, they would be much, much higher. You could be talking 7, 8, 10%, even higher than that. So that would be, that would force us to stop spending. I don't think we would default, but I definitely think it would create a huge crisis if that came to pass.
1: Okay, so Dr. Peter Earl is with me from the Institute for Economic Research. Did it ever get this bad in the late 70s and early 80s when interest rates went so high? I mean, I know what I was paying for a household interest rate, but was it this bad when it came to the government's borrowing too back then?
0: No, not at all. In fact, we only crossed the $1 trillion barrier in 1981. And, you know, at that time, when we crossed the $1 trillion debt barrier, people said, oh, this has got to be near the end. We can't go on like this. You know, this is an issue that needs to be resolved sooner rather than later. And now it's, you know, 40-something years later, we're up to $40 trillion in debt, and who knows how much higher it can go. We never had rates, this much debt with this high of interest rates before, though, that combination.
1: Well, I mean, I hate to start testing these limits, but how much longer can it go on? I mean, could they effectively treat this like, you know, the worst of your friends who've ever said, well, I'm buried in credit card debt, but I'll just go get another credit card and just keep on accumulating debt because I'll never get called on it. Is that basically the short and long-term plan of the federal government, is just, you know, just keep on printing money and just keep borrowing money, and as long as...
0: You know, Lars, I got to tell you, I do think that what's happening right now is that it's kind of a game of kick the can. And, like, you know, most political figures, whether it's in the U.S. or anywhere else, they have very short-term time horizons. Their incentives are all very short-term. So most people just want to keep it going. And then whether they leave office or they get a new job, you know, they've left it for someone else to take care of. But there will be someone, who knows if it's someone who's already living or somebody who hasn't been born yet who will have to deal with this issue some way or another, whether it's somebody not buying our bonds anymore when we need to finance the military and things like that, or dealing with, you know, yields on these bonds that are so high that, right, you know, essentially the debt service, paying out on this debt that we've taken, basically eats up the entire U.S. budget. So that's going to happen eventually if we don't stop.
1: By the way, Dr. O, would you help my audience? I want you to help me debunk something, because I've done it with them already, you know, but they may believe you better. But all that debt, all that money, they always say, well, China owns us, because I think China have just a hair under 1 trillion of that 40 trillion, but most of that 40 trillion is actually owed right back to ourselves. In other words, back to the banks, back to the pensions, and back to everyone else. Can you help me tell my audience where that 40 trillion is owed? Who do we owe it to?
0: Sure. So I believe about between 22% and 30% of it, because it changes, is owned by foreign nations, whether that's Japan, you know, a little bit of China, not so much, you know, Russia sold a lot of it, but European nations own it, that sort of thing. And a lot of times it's not just nations that own it, it's banks, because it makes good collateral, so banks around the world. But the lion's share is owned by two major entities, and one of them is the Federal Reserve. The other is massive American pension funds and insurance companies, you know, PIMCO, all these other companies out there. They own most of the debt. Now, the thing is that a lot of times people say, well, then we don't have to worry about it. Well, don't we? Because, you know, the way I see it, I mean, you know, the Fed is basically the only entity that's willing to be taking a loss. But I mean, if I had a business and I had lots of stakeholders and policyholders, I'm going to want to make sure that that debt is good no matter who it comes from. So there's trade-offs to it being owned domestically or by foreign entities.
1: I think you're absolutely right. Dr. Earle, it's a pleasure to have you on. That's Dr. Peter Earle, Senior Director of Research at the American Institute for Economic Research. By the way, authorities say a Kentucky cop ran the same license plate 2,000 times through a database from the automated license plate reader cameras. They belonged to the mother of his child. She had an order of protection against him. He didn't hack anything. He just typed in a plate out of 120,000 cameras nationwide. The Washington Post found at least 50 more. Most were watching women. Audit logs show a police chief ran 600 searches on two plates, his ex-wife's and her teenage daughter. And here's what nobody says. A plate tells you what she drives. 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
1: Welcome back to the Lars Larson Show. It's a pleasure to be with you. Millions in taxpayer money for daycares. And you say, Lars, you must be talking about Minneapolis like a year, year and a half, or 2 years ago. No, I'm talking about Seattle, Washington today. And the journalist, one of the journalists who's actually out in the field, on the ground, and this is why she's busier than all get out, is Katie Davis Court, who's a Seattle-based investigative reporter and correspondent for the Post-Millennial. I follow her regularly on social media, and I highly recommend that. But I wanted to get her on, but she is so darn busy these days, but she's been nice enough to give us a few minutes of her time. Katie, welcome back to the program.
2: It's great to be here, Lars. Thanks for having me.
1: So you wrote this. Yeah, $40,000 to $70,000 per daycare is what I was finding in two small neighborhoods in the Seattle metro. And I was accused yesterday by the SEIU, I call those the purple-shirted thugs of unions, of conducting racist attacks on Americans. I take it these were neighborhoods of color, to use the woke terminology?
2: Yeah, can you believe that? So I investigated just two Seattle metro neighborhoods, one West Seattle, Rainier Beach, and then also hit up Tukwila. And I investigated Somali Run because that was easy after the Minneapolis. So that's why I chose Somali. And they are getting $40,000 to $70,000 per month for a home daycare that has a maximum capacity of 12. And what was so shocking was, so there's three things that I believe are happening. I went to over 30 of them, and some of them, I believe, are ghost daycares, meaning that, you know,
1: there's no kids there at all. Right?
2: No kids there at all. Some of them looked like they were set up and maybe had one or two kids, but it was their own kids, and they were overbilling. And then in High Point neighborhood, which is Seattle's little Mogadishu, it's all Somali and East.

0: these African immigrants, they have daycares multiple on each block in this one small neighborhood, and the neighbors are saying that it's just their own family members. So they're literally getting paid $40,000 to $70,000 a month to just watch their own kids and nieces and nephews.
1: Now, here's the thing I want to ask you, Katie. It's been a long time since my granddaughter was a little teeny girl, and she didn't spend much time in daycare, but the way I remember the numbers, even for small children, it's like $1,000 or $1,200 or maybe $1,500 per child per month, isn't it? Isn't that about the number?
0: That's absolutely correct. And if you times
1: well,
0: it by
1: then
0: the capacity,
1: 70,000 would be, you'd have to have, you'd have I done that? I mean, I only went to high school math, Katie, but isn't that 50 kids times 1,500 equals 70,000? Are they saying there are 50 kids in this single family house?
0: You know what? You're on to something, Lars. So the question here is, who is getting the kickbacks? That's the question of the century. And I think it's going to spark some higher-up investigations.
1: Because you showed up at some very nice houses. Describe that, please. And talked to some of the neighbors and said, hey, are there any kids going to this daycare? And the neighbors look at you like you were crazy.
0: Yeah. So this one house I pulled up in Tequila, which is a dangerous low-income area of the Seattle metro, a multi-million dollar modern-day mansion, they banked almost $2 million of taxpayer funds in the last 2 years. They're the ones getting $70,000 per month. I'm there. No one comes to the door. There's no signs of any kids. And then at another home, well, so also the neighbors are very telling because they're like, no, we've never seen any kids here. Nope, no kids are coming. And then another Abu Family Daycare, they're getting $40,000 per month. It's also a very nice home, and they have luxury vehicles in the cars, one or in the driveway, one after the other. And the neighbors are going, I'm so glad you're here. We've known about this scam. Finally, someone's exposing it. There have never been any kids.
1: Well, Katie, as you pointed out that the Center Square said, even the Washington State Auditor's Office said, there's $400 million in payments for child care that can't be fully tracked. Wouldn't it occur to somebody, if you're in the business of doing human services, that when you see a number like daycare and $70,000, and you think, that's not a single family house with 50 kids in it. So what's going on there? That the numbers alone would make you question what's going on. Is nobody minding the store in Olympia, or alternatively, are they minding the store, but they're saying, yep, we understand how this works. It's a money laundry. We're going to shovel out a lot of money. Some of it's going to go to these people, but the Democrat Party or NGOs or somebody is getting the kickback. Is nobody minding the store, or do they know exactly what they're doing? What do you suspect?
0: They know exactly what they're doing, because if you look up at the DCYF website, it'll show that these homes have been inspected by DCYF licensors or the licensees who are giving them out. So that is why I'm going to start. My next one is going to be researching the employees who are supposedly visiting the daycares, because anyone could show up saying, okay, this is not an actual legitimate daycare. There's no kids. If not anyone's here, why are we giving them $40,000 to $70,000 per month?
1: I'm talking to Katie Davis-Court, who's a Seattle-based investigative reporter. You can find her work at the Post Millennial. But Katie, look, I've never been feloniously inclined in my life, but if I were, I could certainly do the math and say, if I can score $70,000 a month, it might be worth, you know, $7,000 to $10,000 in the pocket of some nice state employee to pass on the inspection of my phony daycare, wouldn't it?
0: Right? I mean, Lars, why didn't we set our own daycares up at this point? Like, are we just all dumb and we're just going to give all of our taxpayer funds away to immigrants who just got here and are living the high life while we're all struggling? And the thing is that this one neighborhood in High Point, West Seattle, it's already low-income housing, Seattle Housing Authority. So how are they already in low-income housing, getting this much money a month, and they're probably already on every welfare, you know, food stamps you can think of, and the neighbors are saying that they don't work. So they don't have jobs, they're banking in all this cash. Oh my gosh, it's the biggest scandal. It really is.
1: It sounds like it. And it sounds like something that Bob Ferguson, the governor, should be all over. Or if the Attorney General of Washington State is not too busy suing Donald Trump for the umpteenth time, maybe he could go out and climb all over this. And when they find out that these so-called immigrants have been breaking the law and ripping off the taxpayers, wouldn't that be a very good reason to hand them over to ICE and have them kicked right out of the country? That is Katie Davis Court. Katie, it is always a pleasure to have you on. You can find her work at the Postmillennial. Yeah, online, Postmillennial. That's Andy Ngo's outfit as well. 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
7: Fox News, I'm Carmen Roper. Speaking at the UN General Assembly, Israeli Prime Minister Netanyahu defended Israel's response to attacks from Hamas and other Iranian proxies and predicted Iran's regime will eventually fall.
8: Their murderous regime will be toppled by its lies, by its corruption, by its cruelty. This evil regime will fall, and we will all celebrate that day.
7: Sound courtesy of UN TV. Dozens of diplomats walked out as Netanyahu began his speech. AI was a key focus of today's Trump-Xi summit at the White House with the Chinese leader, saying both countries have responsibility to develop it for good.
9: And ensure that the development of AI is always under human control and serves the well-being of the people.
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10: You're listening to Super Talk News. I'm Caleb Saylor. The two Ole Miss students who died earlier this week have been identified. University officials confirmed that 20-year-old Robert Strang and 18-year-old Aiden Hamilton passed away on Monday. Authorities have not determined their cause of death at this time.
11: When the toxicology reports come in, we have a better idea of exactly what led to these two deaths. I will certainly deal with that. I will tell you, I think it's clear to everyone, Mississippi Department of Public Safety and the Mississippi Bureau of Narcotics has been very involved with the local officials in making sure that we expedite as quickly as possible those toxicology reports.
10: That was Governor Tate Reeves. For more information, head on over to supertalk.fm. 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
12: This is Fox on Health. It's important for young people, especially in adolescents, to build healthy relationships with their peers. Experts say a life without those positive connections can expose them to potential mental health challenges. The World Health Organization defines adolescence as the phase of life between childhood and adulthood from ages 10 to 19, calling it a unique stage of human development and an important time for laying the foundations of good health. Hannah Schachter, an associate professor of psychology at Wayne State University, says relationships are a key part of an adolescent's well-being, and those with positive friendships tend to show lower risk for things like depression, even physical health symptoms or academic difficulties, both in the short term and sometimes even into adulthood. She also says one potential positive from social media is that it's another way for young people to interact and build connections. For more health news, go to foxnewshealth.com. I'm Lisa Brady with Fox on Health.
10: Mississippi set a tourism record in 2025. The state welcomed 45.5 million visitors, with tourism activity generating a record $18.9 billion in total economic impact across the state.
13: We work with all of our local destination marketing organizations to stretch their marketing dollars further through cooperative advertising opportunities. Because when a community can reach an audience it could not reach on their own, Mississippi wins. When a festival grows enough to bring in more out-of-state visitors, Mississippi wins. When a sporting event fills hotel rooms, when a museum welcomes a group, when a restaurant serves travelers who heard about it through one of our campaigns, that impact spreads. And when those visitors arrive, the experience that we give them matters just as much.
10: That was Visit Mississippi Executive Director Rochelle Hicks. Officials are hopeful 2026 will be another record-breaking year for tourism. You can find out more by heading on over to supertalk.fm. I'm Caleb Saylors.
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4: 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It's Conspiracy Theory Thursday, and we got a couple of things breaking today. A few hours ago, a federal judge ordered that those three runaway members of the media, CNN, MS Now, and Politico, they have to get their official badges back for the White House. So they won a temporary win over President Donald Trump, who said, you're going to lose what is called your hard pass. And that is the pass that allowed them to get into the White House. Now, the media could still ask for day passes to be able to get in, but they were bound and determined. And apparently the courts have decided you've got a property interest once you get that pass. I don't entirely understand the legal logic behind that, but they are getting it back. MS Now, CNN, Politico, they're getting their hard passes back because a judge decided they were likely to prevail long term in that court case. Although I don't think this is the kind of thing that Donald Trump is going to give up on, unless all he wanted to do was send a single message to those news organizations. If you've decided that you're going to lie about me and lie in the stories that you tell the American public, I'm going to send you a message. At the very least, I think he got his message across. I also want to tell you about a very sad development. And that is, about an hour ago, we found out that one of the people who was gravely wounded more than 2 years ago, July 13, 2024, shot by that sniper who tried to take the life of Donald Trump. Well, the man who was wounded, and he was gravely wounded more than 2 years ago on July 13, 2024, Jim Copenhaver. He was badly wounded. He was 74 then. He has passed away. He was 76 at the time of his death, and we just learned of that. The fact is that Jim Copenhaver, at the shooting in Butler, Pennsylvania, he was shot. He was wounded. He was a victim of the attempted assassination on Donald Trump. Thomas Matthew Crooks, the guy who opened fire on Donald Trump and came very, very close to taking his life. You know, of course, he critically wounded David Dutch. He also killed Corey Campitorori. And then Crooks was killed at the scene by the Secret Service countersniper. And now we've learned of the death of Jim Copenhaver, wounded more than 2 years ago in the shooting in Butler, PA. Glad to be with you on a Conspiracy Theory Thursday. Always glad to take your phone calls and your emails. If you want to jump in to the best conversation in talk journalism, it happens right here every day at 866-A-LARS. That's 866-439-5277. Send your emails to talk@LarsLarson.com. And our ex-poll question today, is Argentina's president right about the United Nations being a useless organization, or does it still serve an important purpose? We've given you two choices. Useless, that's the one I voted for. Or still serves an important purpose, that's the one that I guess fans of the UN can vote for. The allegation came from Argentina's president, Javier Milei, who spoke at the United Nations General Assembly in New York yesterday. And he said the United Nations is useless, that is made up of fatally arrogant parasites who masquerade as well-intentioned bureaucrats. I can't think of a better way to sum up what the United Nations is today. Anyway, you can find the question at Lars Larson Show and at LarsLarson.com, and brought to you by AMAC, the Association of Mature American Citizens. AMAC has the conservative values I believe in. I joined the group. You should too. Just go to amac.us or call 888-262-2006. AMAC is better. Better for you and better for America. Yesterday's poll got a rather split decision. Should Donald Trump ban diesel exports to lower prices short term? I said no to that. 28% of you agreed and said no as well. 72% of you said yes, we should ban export of diesel from the United States to lower prices in the short term. And I think I explained to you, and it was a logical explanation, why would it make sense to ban the export of diesel? Now, the short-term answer I get from people is, well, we produce enough diesel in the United States to supply all the needs of the United States.

0: And in fact, the numbers are kind of extraordinary. 5.5 million barrels a day of diesel is produced in the U.S. You say 5.5 million. How much do we use? About 3.5 million. Okay, so that means we... that is produced but is not sold because there is no market for it in the United States. So what happens to it? It gets exported, and it's sold outside the United States. Okay, so what would happen if we banned the export? I can tell you what would happen short-term. I can tell you what I think would happen long-term. Short-term, you would have a vast oversupply of diesel in the United States, and the price of diesel would crater. It would go down dramatically because all those companies, if they were told you have an extra 2 million barrels a day, you are not allowed to export it, you must sell it in the United States, they're going to fire sale it at bargain basement prices. And you say, that's great. We'll get cheap diesel. Yeah. For how long? Until the oil companies say, we're not going to produce a fuel in excess that we have no place to store. And we have no way to sell it because the price of it has gone down dramatically. So we're going to stop producing it. Now, if you want to think about, because I think about this as a metaphor that I think works for us for very, very well. I'm from the Pacific Northwest. I live in the state of Washington. From the time I was a little kid, my dad worked for the U.S. Forest Service back in the days when there were sawmills everywhere. Not so many anymore. America literally imports a lot of its dimensional wood. But one of the things I knew was that when housing was being built to beat the band, you know, lots and lots of new houses being built, you'd see the sawmills working two shifts, sometimes even three shifts. They were producing that lumber as fast as they could. And then if you saw a pullback in housing construction because of something change in the economy, change in interest rates, whatever it is, you'd see the sawmills would be surrounded by stacks and stacks and stacks of lumber that was not moving because housing starts had dropped. For whatever reason, they dropped. Well, what happened in that case? Well, number one, the mills still had to sell all that lumber in the yard because that's money sitting right there. But number two, they didn't keep on producing the lumber because why would you make more stacks of 2x4s that you can't sell? And the same thing would apply to the oil companies. Why would they make millions of barrels of diesel that they have no market to sell it into? And really, even if you drop the price to $1 a gallon, how much diesel can you buy? Let's go to Linda. Hey, Linda, welcome to Conspiracy Theory Thursday. What's on your mind today?
1: Yeah, wow, you disagreed with Trump. That usually gets his disapproval, but I'm glad to see it.
0: Well, you know what, Linda? When he announced for president in 2015, so 11 years ago, mm-hmm. I said, I'm going to back him. He's the best candidate. But I will tell you when I disagree with him, and I have over the last 10 years disagreed with him any number of, quite a few times, but I mean, the majority of what he does, I completely agree with. Yeah.
1: Well, I'm glad to hear that sometimes you think that what he suggested.
0: Said that on the show, I don't know, hundreds of times, I guess, over 10 years.
1: Okay, but there's another reason I'm called. I think that the UN is useless, but probably for another reason than you do.
0: And what is that?
1: Donald Trump went there and he said he was considering wiping Iran off the face of the earth, and that's a war crime. They should have removed Donald Trump right away.
0: Hold on.
1: Right then.
0: How would the United Nations do anything to stop Donald Trump if he decided to do that?
1: Do you agree he should just consider wiping them off the face of the earth?
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1: Hey, welcome back to The Lars Larson Show. It's Conspiracy Theory Thursday, and I think I've got a good one for you. You probably already know, or at least you sense, that I don't like the abortion pill. In fact, I hate it. It is a way of killing babies. It is making abortion convenient, and I don't think that's a good thing. But now Christian investors are taking their pro-life fight, which I agree with, to Federal Express, and they're pressuring the company over shipping abortion drugs. Can your investment portfolio actually help change a corporate policy? I thought I'd put that first to Robert Netsley, who is the president and CEO of Inspire Investing and author of Biblically Responsible Investing. Robert, welcome back to the program. How are you?
2: My pleasure. Thanks, Les. I'm doing great.
1: I mean, I just want to give the full disclosure that I don't have any financial involvement in the abortion drugs. I don't like the fact that it exists, and I don't like the fact that abortion has become so convenient in America to the point where, you know, a young woman may end up with these pills not by her choice, but by her boyfriend's choice in some cases. And even if it is her choice, she may have those pills without ever having consulted with a doctor in person, which I think is hugely problematic. So what are investors doing to try to bring some pressure on those companies that are delivering these abortion pills?
2: Well, our company, Inspire Investing, and our wealth management, Inspire Advisors, we fight hard on this issue. We actually have we're supporting resolutions that we filed with UPS and also this upcoming one next week, FedEx, to get them to stop shipping the abortion drug mifepristone, which is the primary abortion drug that the Biden regime kind of opened the floodgates on as they were leaving the office. And look, the Comstock Act prohibits, the federal regulation prohibits the shipping of these things, yep. And the new AG, sure, Todd Blanche, says he is going to enforce this. So as investors, number one, we would like, you know, not to kill babies. Thank you very much. Number two, we shouldn't be doing illegal things with our businesses. And so if this is against the law, why is FedEx and UPS still shipping these things as if it's totally harmless and without liability? So we're pushing on that. We want them to give us transparency and consider that really seriously.
1: And you're literally bringing this up, what, 4 days from now at the company's annual meeting of Federal Express, where all the stockholders or their proxies can show up on September 28th and give the, I guess, the board of directors a piece of their mind?
2: Right. Yeah, so the proposition number 6 is the one that we're voting to support, encouraging the people to take a look at that. It would support the FedEx to do a liability assessment and tell us as shareholders their plan to hopefully stop shipping these things, because it's, again, it is illegal. This law is on the books. It's been on the books for a long time. And what here's the nasty truth, though. The people, all you listening, conservatives, Christians, your money right now, if it's in a kind of normal mutual fund or in any of the big, like, Wall Street banks or yep. advisory houses, your money is voting against that. Like, no surprise, BlackRock, American Funds, Fidelity, these places are not going to vote to stop shipping mifepristone. And your money is being hijacked to advance this agenda, unless you're, you know, taking steps to do that. So that's one of the things I talk about in my book, Biblically Responsible Investing on Wall Street as It Is in Heaven, how you can, you know, get your power back and stop being, again, hijacked and leveraged to advance progressive left agendas.
1: I'm Dr. Robert Netsley, who is president and CEO of Inspire Investing. You would think that the risk management departments of these big companies, you know, the ones that watch for what the company is doing and say, we need to change our procedures. I mean, for companies like, say, UPS, they might say we need to have a different policy on tires or drivers or 100 other things that expose the company to liability. And as you point out, the Comstock Act is right there. It says if you're bringing these drugs into states where it's illegal, like Idaho, then you're going to have a major problem. And then, God forbid, since we know that both of those drugs, mifepristone and misoprostol, that they sometimes send women to the emergency room. They sometimes send women to the morgue. That with that in mind, if your company illegally brings a drug into the state and it ends up killing a woman, they're going to sue that company too. And I know people are going to have a tough time believing that. Well, no, no, no. You'll sue the pharma company. Well, they'll sue everybody. I remember when they had the, oh gosh, what was it? It was a disease problem, toxic shock syndrome, that had to do with, women's, female hygiene products. Mm-hmm. And when I read those lawsuits, when I was covering all that back then, they sued everybody from Tampax to the drugstore to the little lady or the little man staying there at the cash register who was selling the product to the customer. And you say, why are they in the suit? Because in suits, everybody gets sued who's connected to it. And in this case, if you've actually violated federal law by bringing the drug into the state, you'd think that would especially expose you to liability, wouldn't it?
2: I would think so. And that's what lawyers do best, right? And there's one in particular, the Attorney General of the United States of America, who has already fired that shot across the bow. So it needs to be seriously considered. One of the responses, FedEx and perhaps UPS will give the same response, is that, well, we can't know what's in the packages. Well, I'm on their website right now. They already prohibit shipping for marijuana, tobacco, firearms, medical waste, relics, counterfeit goods. I mean, they're already, they can know what's in the packages, in other words. There's no excuse. I think it is a massive liability for shareholders, as well as morally problematic.
1: No, I agree with all that, but Robert, you'd think it'd be fairly easy. How many companies make these drugs? Half a dozen, maybe?
2: Yeah, not very many, and they're mostly overseas, and we have the list. We know who they
1: are. Okay, and if they're pharma companies, you say, but they're pharma companies who make some other drugs as well. Great.
2: Sure.
1: Put your customers on notice. You are not allowed to send these drugs through Federal Express to these states. Right. And if we catch you doing it, we're no longer shipping your goods. Now, I know that's painful for a company that does shipment to, you know, to make its living, but if you say, this is not allowed under federal law, and if you do it, if you ship, I mean, what does FedEx do to me if I illegally shipped a firearm through FedEx? I would imagine they would take action against me. So if people want to act on this, Robert, what's the best way for them to get in touch with you and your group?
2: Certainly buy my book and get educated, Biblically Responsible Investing on Wall Street as in Heaven. 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Are you making money from abortion drug producers and manufacturers? And give you steps practically how to change that. And then, again, take the power back. Let's speak biblical truth to these corporate giants. And I really think we can end the shipping of abortion drugs and many other problems as we do that.
1: I think you can do that as well. Robert, thank you very much. We very much appreciate the time. By the way, your automobile can be a spy against you. And here's a true story that proves it. A guy's car insurance had jumped by more than 20%. No accidents, no tickets. So he wanted to dig down and find out who had turned him in. 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

0: Lars Larson wants to hear from you, even if you disagree. Naysayers get to cut the line at 866-HEY-LARS. 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
1: Hey, welcome back to the Lars Larson Show. 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Let me start with this one. Out of Dallas, Texas, a Mexican national, meaning an illegal alien, he has been accused of grabbing a Dallas school police officer's gun and shooting him after the officer stopped to help him. Yeah. Well, he's now been indicted on a federal firearms charge. Pantola Morales, who prosecutors say was in the U.S. illegally, allegedly jumped out of a co-worker's car and into a freeway center medium. Doesn't sound safe to me. The co-worker flagged down a DSD officer. DISD officer, that's the Dallas Independent School District, is what DISD stands.

stands for, who is on routine patrol and offered Pantoja Morales a ride to a nearby safe location. During the ride, prosecutors say the man began rummaging through the officer's bag in the back seat. The officer pulled over and tried to remove him from the car. Pantoja Morales allegedly resisted. That led to a struggle. During the fight, he grabbed the officer's gun, fired once, striking the officer in the femoral artery of his right leg. Despite being wounded, the officer regained control of the gun. Pantoja Morales ran from the scene, was quickly apprehended. Well, a federal grand jury has now returned the indictment just a few days ago, charging Pantoja Morales with possession of a firearm by an illegal alien. If convicted, he faces 15 years in federal prison. You know what I'd rather see done with that guy? Send him back to Mexico and tell the Mexican authorities, you put him in one of your prisons and we'll pay the rate. In fact, it's been one of my proposals for a long, long time, probably better than 20 years, maybe even 30 years. If we've got all these illegal aliens locked up in our prisons, and we do, we have hundreds of thousands of illegal aliens locked up in state prisons, federal prisons, local jails, and all that, why don't we make a deal with Mexico and say to them, and whatever foreign country these illegal aliens are from, and say to that country, look, it costs $30,000 a year to lock these jokers up in America. We don't want them up here. We will pay you a fraction of that. We'll pay you whatever your regular rate is. Maybe in Mexico, it's $5,000 a year for every inmate. Okay, pay Mexico $5,000 a year. And if you say, well, how do we know the Mexicans will hang on to these people? Number one, a lot of them, like this guy, are really, really bad people. So the Mexicans have an incentive to hang on to them. But number two, you could always tell Mexico, by the way, we're going to pay you $5,000 a year to keep these people locked up. If you don't keep them locked up, we're going to have federal marshals come down a couple of times a year. They're going to go through your prison populations. They're going to reassure us that every one of those jokers is still locked up. If they're locked up, you get the check. If they're not locked up, you don't get the payment. Now, do you think that Mexico might just keep them locked up? Because I certainly do. Glad to be with you and glad to take your calls. Oh, and by the way, I got to mention this. Remember the argument we kept hearing from all the people who are fans of transgender in sports? That is, biological men pretending to be women, competing against women, and oftentimes beating them. And you remember that all the fans of transgender athletes, they kept making the argument, oh, there's just a few of them. It's not a big deal at all. Consider this report from America's oldest newspaper, the New York Post. Transgender athletes have stripped women and girls of almost 2,300 gold medals and more than $500,000 in prize money over the past four decades. Not a big problem. 2,300 medals, $500,000 in prize money taken by men pretending to be women. Athletes competing in sport events that don't match their birth sex have bumped biological women out of the competitive spots 2,293 times since the mid-1980s, according to an analysis by Concerned Women for America. For the report, the think tank analyzed data from a hecheated.org, which is a website, a volunteer-run online database that documents instances of trans women athletes participating in female sports events. So, 2,293 times, $500,000 in prize money, and you're going to tell me it won't make much of a difference? Oh, and then think about this. In California, a murder suspect who had been arrested three different times in less than 2 weeks before the crime that got him finally put in custody. Arrested three times, walked out of jail after every single bust. His crime spree finally ended when an innocent woman died in a shootout with sheriff's deputies. Think about that. The prosecutors said they tried to keep Derek Spencer, 44-year-old man, behind bars. He had assaulted a Sacramento County sheriff's deputy. He posted bail. He was arrested twice more, released both times, before he allegedly killed 76-year-old Cheryl Macy, a former Placer County District Attorney's Office employee. Lady worked at the DA's office.
Sadly, this never should have occurred, but bail reform in California has prioritized criminal offenders over the victims, the comment of the Sacramento County DA's office. That's the situation we're in right now, folks. Oh, and by the way, should a mother who caused a baby's death by putting the baby in an oven serve only 13 years in prison in Missouri? The woman who said she accidentally put her one-month-old baby in an oven instead of a crib will spend more than a decade behind bars. As far as I'm concerned, Mariah Thomas, 28 years old, she ought to be going to prison for the rest of her life, if not death row. But I guess that's not an option these days. Hey, I do want to tell you about this. Everybody talks about those weight loss injections. 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

0: Batavia, Illinois, 2:40 in the morning. A woman sees a flashlight and a shadow outside her window. Police say the man in her backyard was a registered sex offender. A military court convicted him in 2024. 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
6: Hey, welcome back to the Lars Larson Show. It's a pleasure to be with you, and I'm always glad to get to your phone calls and emails. Donald Trump says he wants an AI force to make sure that America stays ahead of China in the race for AI, artificial intelligence. But with tech leaders warning about serious risks, how do you push innovation without losing control? And I guess the secondary question that I thought we'd start with Annie Chestnut Tudor, who's at the Heritage Foundation, is should we be more worried about fearing AI or a government in charge of AI? Annie, welcome to the program.
7: Thank you for having me, Lars.
6: My producer was suggesting maybe we'd have an 8-minute discussion on the history of your name, but because we deal with names all the time, and it's probably one of the most unique guest names that we've ever heard of. But you're a policy analyst at Heritage. What should we, where do we go with this whole discussion of AI? Because if we're in a race with China, and if China winning means China becomes the dominant force on planet Earth, I want America to win. On the other hand, I might want some guardrails against this technology, because I hear about too many crazy things about AI already getting out of control with its own handlers.
7: Yeah, well, to your initial question, should we fear AI or government control? I would say the answer is the companies. I'm more concerned about the AI companies. They're the ones that are building these models. They're acting like they're unleashing this being that will come to its full potential and have control and autonomy, but they're the ones building it. And it's clear from, you know, from social media, and other big tech companies that tech can't be trusted to self-regulate. Now, I understand and I am skeptical of, I understand the skepticism of their calls for regulation, because it does start to sound like they want regulatory capture. They want regulations that serve them, not the American people, because bottom line is, well, they have a bottom line. They're no longer, they used to be nonprofits, but now they are for-profit companies. They're not going to want, you know, punitive. They're not saying like, oh, please hold us accountable.
6: But what they are, Annie, aren't they saying, hey, put up a bunch of barriers that'll make sure that we're already in the door with AI, but the barriers will keep

0: all the other players from getting in the door and competing against us. Isn't that what companies often do with federal regulation? They love the idea because it locks their competition out of the room.
1: Yes, yes, and that is regulatory capture. It is regulations and setting up a regulatory body that serves the interests of the entity that it's supposed to oversee. We need regulations that hold these companies accountable. So that's what I want. I want, you know, when Americans are harmed, which has already been going on, they need to pay. So they keep talking about, you know, these doomsday scenarios. But what about what's happening right now? What about the children who were manipulated and deceived by chatbots and convinced that they would unite with them if they committed suicide? They aren't talking about that. What about the surveillance state that we're seeing with these flock cameras? That's built by AI. They aren't talking about that. They're talking about these like futuristic scenarios, but nothing that's happening right now.
0: No, and in fact, if you go back, I know to some extent it's before your time, but you looked at East Germany and what it took for the Stasi to keep an eye on everybody in East Germany. They spent something like 20% of the GDP of East Germany just tracking citizens around. It was very expensive. These days, with AI, you could literally get a full-fledged surveillance state, and it would be very, very cheap for government to do, which means it's going to be very tempting for them to do it too. And I don't know how we keep the government out of that.
1: Yeah, well, and yeah, that's why we need privacy regulations, like data, and maybe I shouldn't use the word regulation so much, but data privacy standards and guardrails, because right now, how the data can be used is unchecked. So whether it is from the private companies or the government, they can sell it to the highest bidder. That could be another company or the government. So we need consumer protections. And I think an AI is just further necessitating. Like, we've already needed this with the digital landscape, but the advancement of AI is just further necessitating that. And I mean, right now, you can't depend on Congress. So it's really states that are having to lead the way.
0: Annie, look, I realize when I start talking about Congress being a bunch of old guys, I'm an old guy too, but I'm talking to Annie Chestnut Taylor from the Heritage Foundation. When I swear half the people in the U.S. Congress can't figure out how to work their smartphone. Is that really the group that's going to be competent at managing and putting up guardrails for something as complicated as AI?
1: Yeah, I mean, you're going to have to hope that they have really tech-savvy staff who understand it and write it for them. But no, we, yeah, don't put all your eggs in the basket for them, but we still need to put pressure on them. I think we need to keep putting political pressure on them to do something. And I think that's why Trump finally announced this AI force, because he was saying it was a hoax, but I think there's been such strong pressure. I mean, over 65% of Americans are concerned with AI and are pushing back on a lot of the data center build out. And so I think he, you know, got the message that he needs to do something. And so his start is the AI czar and AI force. Still not really sure what that will be, but I mean, well, the AI czar is a good start, because at least they can.
0: Annie, the other thing I'd love to see is I'd love to see President Trump and his family get out of AI investments, because it's a bit much to expect a president and a president I've backed to go out and say, well, we're going to control this technology, but by the way, my family and I are all invested in the success of the technology. So excuse me for a moment if I don't entirely believe that he's going to regulate those kinds of things. That's Annie Chestnut Tudor, who's at the Heritage Foundation and the Center for Technology and the Human Person. 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
8: Fox News, I'm Tom Regani. President Trump gave Chinese leader Xi Jinping a warm welcome at the White House today, but some lawmakers wish he had taken a different tact. Fox's Aisha Hosni reports.
9: Even some Republicans want Trump to drop the velvet glove and use the iron fist with the longtime adversary. One of the biggest issues is Iran. China is the largest buyer of Iranian oil. Another issue is artificial intelligence.
8: Iranian President Masoud Pezeshkian spoke at the UN General Assembly yesterday and sat down exclusively with Fox's Brett Baer in special report tonight. Pezeshkian was asked if he would give up his nation's 60% enriched uranium.
10: Yes. Within the framework of international law, based on the non-proliferation treaty, whatever we are supposed to adhere to, we will.
8: President Trump has said Iran would never get a nuclear weapon. 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
11: I'm Kelly Bennett for Super Talk Mississippi News, brought to you by Mama Justice. If you've been injured and need legal representation, call Mama Justice for a free consultation at 662-883-6262. Mississippi State fans have a chance to make history Saturday. Fans attending the SEC home opener against Missouri are encouraged to bring as many cowbells as they can to help the school reclaim the cowbell world record. In 2015, Mississippi State claimed the official Guinness World Record for the most people ringing cowbells simultaneously with 5,748 people. The Bulldogs still currently possess the record, but it was recently unofficially broken in Wisconsin. Volunteers in bright green shirts will officially count every cowbell as fans arrive at the stadium.

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6: According to AAA, the average for a gallon of regular in Mississippi is $3.99 and diesel is $6.05. Fox's Hillary Barsky offers some tips on how to make your money go farther.
7: 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You can also use apps like Gas Buddy, Waze, and AAA to find cheaper gas at nearby stations.
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0: now are back on the White House grounds. Yes, I told you it wasn't going to last. It's Eric Erickson here. The White House is still barring CNN and MS Now and Politico despite a court ruling ordering them to reverse the ban. 2 minutes ago, the White House caved. And CNN and MS Now and Politico back on the White House grounds as the president greets Xi Jinping. I do have to say, in all honesty, there is something unseemly about the American president banning CNN from the White House grounds on the day the Chinese dictator comes to town, because in 1989, Tiananmen Square, CNN was the only international news crew present to capture the massacre, and it was the Chinese dictator at the time who shut down CNN and threw them out of Tiananmen Square. So just the juxtaposition there, I think, is unfortunate, but they are now back on the White House grounds. Welcome, everybody. It's Eric Erickson here. The phone number, 877-973-7425. If you want to be on the program, text Eric, E-R-I-C-K, to 33777. Get the live stream, the show notes, the podcast. Reminder, you can follow me on Instagram at EW Erickson. You'll see some great pictures this weekend, I guarantee. So the president of the United States has greeted Xi Jinping at the White House and Madam Ping.
1: President Xi and Madam Ping arrive at an important moment for America, the 250th anniversary of our founding. Tomorrow we will visit the National Archives to see some of the greatest treasures of that proud history, including the Declaration of Independence and the United States Constitution and the Bill of Rights.
2: 习主席和彭夫人来访之际，正值美国的一个重要的历史时刻。
0: Oh, yeah, we got the Chinese there and their counterparts sitting as the president, and their counterparts narrate all this
2: stuff。历史当中一些最珍贵的瑰宝，包括独立宣言、美国宪法和权利法案。
1: We will also see artifacts testifying to the long and cherished relationship of really something that's so incredible, and cultural exchanges between China and the United States, just as our ancestors reached across the ocean centuries ago to trade, to learn, and to build a better world. Our two countries do really the same thing, and we're very proud of it and the relationship.
0: There you go. We do have a long relationship with the Chinese, going back centuries. Problem is now, of course, it's a communist dictatorship, and the communists in China actually have some problems. And one of the big problems that the Chinese have is the same problem that we have, which is the situation in Iran. This is Mike Lawler having a conversation with Stephanie Ruhle on MS Now.
3: Then given your concerns about China, what do you think or hope realistically will come from the meeting with the president and Xi tomorrow?
4: I think the president needs to be very firm with President Xi about AI, and in particular about this issue related to rogue agents and threats to national security, and that there will be zero tolerance for any type of incursion by China. And I think the president needs to make that abundantly clear. I know Secretary Bessin, you know, in meeting with Chinese officials, they talked about a collaborative approach in dealing with some of this, especially around national security concerns. But look, we all know China is untrustworthy. We know they are seeking to undermine our competitive advantages economically, whether it's through intellectual property theft, whether it's through currency manipulation. They do it every day. We know they're going to use AI to try and undermine us. We need to be prepared for it, and we need to be firm in the consequences if they do it.
0: He's right. There is a lot of distrust with China when it comes to military, when it comes to the what they're going to do with AI, try to do it against us. They do have problems with Iran. In fact, Peter Schweitzer was on with Stuart Varney on Fox Business on this point. Listen to this conversation.
5: Peter Schweitzer joins me now. Peter, how can President Trump turn this meeting with Xi into a political win for Trump?
6: Well, that's a good question, Stu. If you look at the agenda, there's not a lot on the agenda of substance. We know, of course, that President Trump wants help on Iran. We know that President Xi wants to get President Trump to say Taiwan cannot be independent. But I think if you look at the power equation here, yes, Trump is down in the polls, and he's facing pressure because of Iran. But Xi is in a tsunami politically back in China. That does not get reported a lot. The Central Military Commission, which is the most important political military body in China, it's at the apex of the power pyramid. It has seven members. Over the last 2 years, Xi has purged five of them for political disloyalty. The only two remaining members are Xi himself and the guy who's investigating the others. This is on top of more than 45 generals who have gone missing. Who have not been found over the last couple of years. So there's a lot of political turmoil. He needs a solution to Iran, I would argue, even more than Trump. They are massive importers of Middle Eastern oil. They've been tapping into their billion-barrel reserves. Those are dwindling. They're having to start to buy increasingly on the international market. This is starting to hit them much more heavy than it's hitting the United States. So
0: he's right, by the way. He is right. China needs us to figure out a solution. And the Chinese, by the way, the New York Times and the Wall Street Journal are both reporting today, are helping the Iranians target Americans and providing them more weapons. So even as this guy, the dictator of China, is at the White House, play nice with President Trump, he's working with the Iranians to kill Americans in the Middle East. Keep that in mind. I will give the word to Senator John Kennedy of Louisiana here.
7: Hey, Senator, President Trump is going to be meeting with President Xi today. What concerns, if at all, if any, do you have given the potential China helping Iran with spying? What are any concerns you have at all with President Trump meeting with President Xi?
8: Well, I don't think it's going to happen, but President Xi is one of the best liars I've ever seen. I mean, he learned to lie before he learned to talk. And I don't believe the president will fall for it. I don't want war with China. But China, with China, if you turn the other cheek, they just stab you in the neck. I got to go vote, guys.
7: Thanks, sir.
0: He's right. Learn to lie before he learned to talk. China does have problems as she comes to the United States. This is from Greg Yip at the Wall Street Journal. The conventional wisdom is that Chinese leader Xi Jinping meets President Trump from a position of strength. The conventional wisdom is wrong. Yes, foreign markets with cutting-edge electric cars that knock down prices. Its robots are beating human sprinters, and its AI is nipping at the heels of top American labs. But that technological wizardry isn't translated into a better life for Chinese citizens. Retail sales are a decent barometer of how the typical household is doing, and the message is grim. Adjusted for inflation, China's retail sales fell 0.4% in August from a year earlier. They grew 2.6% in the U.S. and are also up in Japan, Canada, even Western Europe. China's economy is K-shaped, with capital investment rising in high tech but declining everywhere else. Underemployment is pervasive. If consumption and investment are flat to falling, how can China's GDP be growing 4.3%, double the U.S.? First, growth is propped up by exports because no one at home is buying. Second, China probably overstates its growth. Logan Wright of Rhodium Group estimates China grew 1.5 to 2% a year from 2022 to 2025, not the official reported 4.6%, and actual growth this year will probably be zero. No elected leader could be indifferent to such malaise. Xi, though, is free to pour resources into advanced manufacturing and tech that lose money and don't create jobs because he believes that will secure China and the Communist Party against outside enemies. The problem? You become entirely independent of the rest of the world except for economic growth, says Wright. Trump has some leverage here. If the president knows how to use it, he has leverage. There are actually, in China, on the Chinese TikTok version, there are entire courses people can pay. This blew my mind. Now, I don't speak Chinese, but I've heard some of them, some with English translation. The BBC has documented this. CNN has documented this. The Wall Street Journal has documented this. You in China on TikTok can buy courses on how to navigate the streets of Chinese cities as a homeless person. You can buy a course. spend your money to learn how to survive as a homeless person on the streets of China. Not making that up. The Chinese economy is leaving a lot of younger Chinese people behind. It's one reason Xi wants war. You know, he's purged the generals. 45 generals gone. Most of those generals, something like 30 of the 45, were handpicked by Xi after he came to power. And he's purged them already for corruption and other things. He ceded a talking point that Xi is the reasonable man, that the generals are the hardliners. Well, it turned out they weren't hardline enough, and he purged them all. And there have been active rumors for a while now that there was political agitation in China for a coup. The problem here is that China is on decline, and it makes it dangerous. It makes China dangerous because Xi needs some nationalist fervor to keep the country together and behind him, which more likely than not means war. He wants some sort of war. He wants some level of agitation so that young Chinese men have somewhere to go to blow off their steam and anger by fighting on the battlefields of Taiwan and elsewhere. A declining nation is far more dangerous than a rising nation. And they're declining. And we can contain that. We can prop up our allies, which we're doing. You know, if you pull up your map and you zoom into the South China Sea, there are a bunch of islands out there that stretch north of the Philippines. I mentioned the other day into the Luzon Strait. Those are Philippine-controlled territories, and most of them now have medium and long-range missile batteries from the United States on them to hurt the Chinese should they engage Taiwan. China is hoping to get the President of the United States to signal to the Taiwanese that we will not help them, to in some way suggest that Taiwan is on its own so that they give up hope. Meanwhile, in Taiwan, there's a resurgence of pro-Taiwan sentiment. They believe themselves the natural heirs of China, while the Chinese want them as a captured territory to return to the fold. Dangerous times with this meeting. I worry sometimes that our president is too accommodating to our enemies and not accommodating enough to our allies, that he tries to put the enemies at ease to deal with him. It's part of his negotiation. Read his book, Art of the Deal. The people he plays combat with, he tries to schmooze them and woo them. I don't know that it's going to work. I don't know. What I do know is that we shouldn't stop engaging with China, but we don't need to play friends with them. I agree with Senator Kennedy. Xi Jinping learned to lie before he learned to talk. You can't trust him. And by the way, that's a pretty universal sentiment in government. The Republicans and Democrats alike on Capitol, they do not trust China. They do not treat the Chinese as our friends. Only the far left in the Democratic Party do. Some on the far right, horseshoe theory, they believe that China's ordered society is a model for the United Nations. It's kind of wild to read Sohrab Ahmari and others on the far right saying essentially that we shouldn't be worried about China. They've ordered and modeled their society. No, they are a dictatorial totalitarian regime that puts people in concentration camps and takes children away from people to indoctrinate them into communism. Xi Jinping is an evil man, and we should not be afraid to call it evil. We should not be afraid to call him evil. And American presidents believe the Chinese have infiltrated too much of our infrastructure to be truthful and speak truth to the power of China because they could turn off our lights and our water supply by hacking us. Members of Congress don't even use regular cell towers anymore to communicate because China so compromised our telecom system. A friend would not do that. An evil empire would. And it's time to confront the Chinese like Reagan confronted the Soviets. Their economy is weak. Problem is, Ronald Reagan didn't have $40 trillion in debt when he was taking on the Soviets. We do now. We got to get our house in order.
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1: You notice I'm talking about China, and the audio was scratched there. We're trying to make some adjustments on the audio. I am actually in my home studio bunker, and I haven't broadcast from here in a while, and I had to update the mixer. And when I updated it the other night, it changed all the settings. I've had the settings set for like 5 years, and we're doing it a little bit on the fly here. And

So that has caused some of the popping. It wasn't a Chinese plot, I promise. It's my equipment. But the moment the show ends, my kids and I, in fact, they're going to load our suitcases in the car. And the moment the show is over, I'm going to use the bathroom and get the car because we got to make a flight this afternoon. And we're pushing it. So I didn't want to, it takes me about 15 minutes to get from my studio to the house, and we need to be on the road within those 15 minutes. So this is go time for the Ericssons today to make sure we make our Delta this afternoon. Delta will not wait for us, unfortunately, but that's okay. We're going to have fun. Taking the kids to shoot machine guns and flamethrowers in Las Vegas. They're very excited. And my wife is actually kind of excited that she gets the house to herself with the dog this weekend, be just super quiet. We were hoping she would be able to go with us, but she wears out when we travel, and we didn't want to wear her out because we got a big couple of weeks coming up. So we have not. So in any event, look, when we come back, I got to talk about Javier Milei and his speech at the UN. Phenomenal, phenomenal speech from Javier Milei. It has just blown up the internet as he blew up the United Nations, calling out the UN, the despots at the UN, the uselessness of the United Nations. Now, obviously, he spoke in Spanish, so I will narrate to you what the man said. But I watched this, and I was like, my gosh. You know what's so funny is how so many people were so excited by him, and then they realized he was actually a free marketer. 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

0: 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Eric Erickson, conservative but not captive.
1: Hello and welcome. It is Eric Erickson here. The phone number is 877-973-7425. 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I've got too many buttons and lights in the home studio going off on me right now. Show to 33777. You get the tickets to the Not Safe Radio Show. Also, the parking pass is available on that link. If you've already gotten a ticket, need a parking pass. It's going to be a fun time. It's October 10th at 7 p.m. We don't have a lot of tickets left. We do have some available. So if you text show to 33777, you will be able to get them. Now, by the way, Charlie, is this audio that you just sent, is it safe for me to play on radio? Because I think it is, but I haven't heard it. So I know there's a little bit delay in your listening, so you let me know because I want to play it if so. But I also want to play Javier Milei. Now, I don't speak Spanish. I speak French. Javier Milei spoke to the United Nations as the Argentine president, and, well, just listen.
2: That's to say it's become a useless organization whose only purpose is to sustain a caste of fatally arrogant parasites masquerading as well-intentioned bureaucrats. I would remind them of what Mises said. Good people do not think about controlling the lives of their fellow human beings. Those who were supposed to guarantee collective security and human rights failed in their task. Instead, they allowed chaos, violence, and international terrorism to flourish.
1: Amen and amen. It is wonderful to have a leader go to the United Nations

call them useless. The great quote, a cast of fatally arrogant parasites disguised as well-intentioned bureaucrats, an organization that has failed while chaos, violence, and international terrorism have flourished. He also took them on for their attacks on Israel and their anti-Semitism. What a great guy. You notice how you don't get a lot of buzz about Javier Milei in this country anymore. President Trump deeply supported the rise of Javier Milei and, in fact, has done a number of things, including the beef tariffs and the like, to waiving them to allow imports of Argentinian beef to help him because he's on our side. He doesn't like the Chinese. He doesn't like Hamas. He doesn't like the Iranians. China had been trying to get a foothold into Argentina, and his election shoved them out the door, made it impossible for them to get a foothold. But the president's supporters massively supported Javier Milei. He was one of their own. He was some sort of populist figure. And it turns out Javier Milei is a free market economist, and he has criticized the Trump administration for their tariffs and, in fact, pointed to one of the reasons that the Argentinian GDP is rising while ours is not so much is because he is balancing the budget there, getting rid of government debt, and also getting rid of tariffs. Argentina had a massive number of tariffs that he's getting rid of. And the Argentine economy is doing way better than anyone expected. The Argentinian economy is thriving right now, and the number of people in poverty in Argentina is in freefall. One of the most interesting things is that in Argentina, he got rid of price controls and rent controls. Do you know what happened in Argentina when Javier Milei got rid of price controls? Prices went down, not up. And by getting rid of rent control, the number of available housing units for rent in Argentina rose. Free market economics at work. We don't have to theorize. And this is one of the things a lot of the president's more populist supporters say, things like, that J.D. Vance says. They criticize the free market and the reliance on the free market. But we actually have real-world data on the free market. And Argentina is a success story for the free market. In Buenos Aires, the number of available rental properties expanded so much that rents came down for people when they got rid of rent control. Why? Because people knew that they could put their properties on the market for rent and they could charge enough rent to be able to fix them up. And they fixed them up and they expanded it, and that lowered rent overall because the capacity of rent, it's a supply and demand equation. There was more demand than supply, and now there's more supply than demand. And so prices went down in Buenos Aires and around Argentina. On price controls, he got rid of import-export controls in Argentina, introduced competition, and prices on goods went down. He wrestled the Argentinian government debt. He threw out a lot of bureaucrats. He shrunk the government. He's not overwhelmingly popular, you should know, but he just won a big election there. People thought that his party was going to get annihilated in elections because he wasn't very popular, because the economy, it's doing better, but it's not doing as great as he promised. Instead, he won enough to be able to make even more reforms. He is a huge success story. And then to go to the United Nations and call them a cast of fatally arrogant parasites designed as well-intentioned bureaucrats. The United Nations, the closest governmental entity to the United Nations is the European Union bureaucracy. The European Union bureaucracy is a malevolent group of busybodies who want people addicted to government and enslaved by government. They don't really like freedom. Very much like the UN bureaucracy. I was talking to a guy, y'all would all know him. He's a very prominent tech executive in the country. I was talking to him the other day about how impossible it is for his company to do business in the EU. One of the things he was telling me was that, I mean, y'all all know his company. Many of you have his products. And he was telling me that the problem with the European Union, and this is so, I mean, this is where Kafka came from. And he was talking about the Kafka-esque
laws and regulations in the EU that you can follow the plain text of the law and regulation in the EU. And the EU bureaucrats and judges will tell you that you are violating the spirit of the law, even though you have complied with the plain text. I want to read for you that this is just a wonky and ridiculous thing for you to read and hear, but this is from Apple. As part of agreements with select European competition authorities, Apple is introducing changes to its app tracking transparency framework in the European Union. Beginning with iOS 27.2 and iPadOS 27.2, developers will have the option to use an alternative version of the app tracking transparency system prompt in the EU. The requirements for when you must seek permission to track users will remain the same. Due to legal requirements, only the alternative version of the system prompt is available for apps distributed in Germany, France, Italy, Poland, and Romania. In addition, for users in the European Union, you can reprompt a user via the app tracking transparency system prompt 1 year after the user's previous choice in your app tracking transparency system prompt. Regardless of whether the choice was to accept or reject, a user cannot be reprompted if they have disabled allow apps to request to track, renamed allow apps to request to link your activity across companies in the EU in their cities. Now, that's mind-numbingly garbage to you. I realize it's hard to process. Here's the gist of it for Apple users and third-party developers. Essentially, Apple, you know, has a little button if you have an iPhone, and it says allow apps to request to track you so that those apps can track you around the internet and track you geographically so they can sell you related stuff. And the EU is demanding that prompt, allow apps to request to track you, is now changed to allow apps to request to link your activity across companies. And essentially, what the European Union jargon does now is it allows the government to track you. It allows the European Union to track you. It muddies the water. A buddy of mine who writes in technology says what the EU proponents have fooled themselves into believing is the European Commission works to move users into or at least closer to the top spot in privacy. And the truth is that they work to move third-party developers and publishers into a more privileged position at the expense of your user privacy. Apple protects user privacy, and the European Union doesn't want you to be private. The European Union wants to track you. So the European Union has this entire framework that is talks about how the DMA, they call it, is to make you more private. I realize this is esoteric, but there's a point. The DMA framework is designed to protect your user privacy. But actually, the European Union uses that privacy protection to require you to give the government more of your data so they can track not only what you're doing online, but what companies you're doing business with. So it says it's to protect your privacy, but actually it's to give the government your location and what you're looking at online. The law and the spirit of the law are two different things. It is like the United Nations. The bureaucrats in the European Union use euphemisms to make you think you're protected when you're not. The European Union and the United Nations, they actually don't respect the people. The bureaucrats at the UN and the European Union believe that they know what's best for you. It's like the common good people out there in the national populist and national conservative camp. They talk about the common good, and what that's code for is that they believe that socially conservative socialists in Washington, D.C. know better for your life than what you do. I don't know why they've orbited around J.D. Vance as much as they have, but essentially they're the closest thing we have in this country to the EU bureaucrats. If they get elected, they believe that they should decide for you what is in your best interest, not you and your family. You should not be able to decide. Lord knows the individual is not allowed to decide with these guys. Just like in the EU, the individual is bad. It's the collective that's good. And to the collective entity that should decide what's best in your interest is you and your family or your local community. And these guys in D.C. think that they should be able to decide it. And in the European Union, they think the people in Brussels should be able to decide it. And the UN, they think they should be able to decide globally for all people what is best. It's absolutely insane bureaucracy. Yet this is where we are.
as a people. The United States increasingly really does stand out. You know, the

0: The Prime Minister of Great Britain now wants a ministry of truth. He wants a disinformation ministry to round up people who they claim are misrepresenting things online and being dishonest about things online. And it's going to be what the government determines is dishonest and untruthful. And remember, if you say that a boy cannot become a girl in the European Union or in Great Britain now, that can be a crime unless you're J.K. Rowling, because she has enough clout to not be charged under hate crimes laws. Everybody else, however, and go to jail for telling the truth in the European Union and in the UK, which is separate from the EU now, but just as bad, if not worse. We are unique. The United States and our support for free speech. Unique. You know, interestingly enough, one of the guys on the right who's become a big philosopher on the right is Adrian Vermeule from Harvard. He's one of the leaders in the national populist think tank world out there. He's written all sorts of stuff that has gravitated to the thinking, for example, of the people in J.D. Vance's camp. They influenced the national populace. This is from May 5th of 2020. Harvard law professor Adrian Vermeule suggests using the Chinese virus pandemic as an excuse to establish a new interpretation of the Constitution, implementing policies that do away with concepts such as free speech ideology and property rights. Adrian Vermeule, a professor at Harvard, recently wrote a piece for The Atlantic in which he argues that traditional interpretations of the U.S. Constitution have outlived its utility and that it is now time for the government to take a more centralized role in people's lives. Vermeule argues that circumstances have now changed due to the Chinese virus pandemic and that it is now possible to imagine moral constitutionalism, which he says is not enslaved to the original meaning of the Constitution and is also liberated from the narrative of relentless expansion of individualistic autonomy. The professor is advocating for a new interpretation of the U.S. Constitution, which he refers to as common good constitutionalism. Such an approach should be based on the principles that the government helps direct persons, associations, and societies generally toward the common good, and that strong rule in the interest of attaining the common good is entirely legitimate. The libertarian assumptions central to free speech law and free speech ideology, forbidden to judge the quality and moral worth of public speech, should fall under the axe, he says. This is festering on the right. It's no different from what you see in China. It's no different from what you see in the EU and the UK. And we should all stand up to this nonsense.
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1: 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Get 15% off. I got to play y'all some of this. This is lengthy. I can't play it all, but this is a guy at the University of Michigan talking to Abdul El Sayed about his family and their plight in Iran.
2: And it's very honorable.
3: Thank you.
2: You got to show him the shirt.
3: It says Michigan Persians. You can imagine our surprise as Persians, our sadness when we heard you, Abdul, a leaked audio tape of you saying that you didn't want to comment on Supreme Leader Khamenei's death and that people in Dearborn were sad when he died. And I just have a simple question, Abdul. That silence was had a gaping hole in our community, and I want to ask if you regret that silence. I want to ask if you renounce the people that held vigils, that supported this terrorist for all the stuff that he's done. I wanted to ask if you stand unequivocally against the IRGC, against the Islamic Republic of Iran that has killed 50,000 protesters.
4: Think about our role in the world. We have turned ourselves into the world's policemen. And I think what we all want, what we all need, is more democracy, more freedom in the world, but also an understanding of what we actually can and should do with respect to that. And here's my point. One can disagree with the governance of a foreign country. One can stand in solidarity with freedom and democracy movements. But my worry is when one decides that we are going to go in and take out the leadership of a foreign government. Because here's what happens. A lot of times, that frustration gets used to justify corporate interests that have a real stake in the natural resources in a particular country.
1: He's asked if he regrets not taking a position on the death of the monsters who murdered this young kid's relatives in Iran, and he can't just say they needed to die. He goes on a 3-minute word

0: salad to refuse to acknowledge the Iranian monsters. 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
6: Fox News, I'm Tom Bergotti. President Trump is meeting China's leader Xi Jinping for an official state visit at the White House. Fox Business Network's Edward Lawrence is there.
7: One big topic, artificial intelligence. China's trying to catch up with the U.S., and President Trump says he wants U.S. companies to maintain their lead. Now, we're expecting an announcement about a direct AI hotline between the U.S. and China.
6: Lawmakers say regulation on AI must not impede competition with China. A man wounded during the 2024 assassination attempt on then-candidate Donald Trump in Western Pennsylvania has died. Here's Fox's Kristen Goodwin.
8: Jim Copenhaver was shot in the arm and abdomen during the July 2024 rally when a gunman tried to assassinate President Trump. Rallygoer David Dutch was also injured, and Butler County firefighter Corey Comparator was killed.
6: Copenhaver was 76 years old. Trump's ear was grazed by a bullet in the shooting. America's listening to Fox News.
9: You're listening to Super Talk News. I'm Caleb Saylor. The two Ole Miss students who died earlier this week have been identified. University officials confirmed that 20-year-old Robert Strang and 18-year-old Aiden Hamilton passed away on Monday. Authorities have not determined their cause of death at this time.
10: When the toxicology reports come in, we have a better idea of exactly what led to these two deaths. I will certainly deal with that. I will tell you, I think it's clear to everyone, Mississippi Department of Public Safety and the Mississippi Bureau of Narcotics has been very involved with the local officials in making sure that we expedite as quickly as possible those toxicology reports.
9: That was Governor Tate Reeves. For more information, head on over to supertalk.fm. 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

0: state. We're on top of it. The news, the weather, the sports, and the talk that's important to you. 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
1: Mississippi set a tourism record in 2025. The state welcomed 45.5 million visitors, with tourism activity generating a record $18.9 billion in total economic impact across the state.
2: We work with all of our local destination marketing organizations to stretch their marketing dollars further through cooperative advertising opportunities. Because when a community can reach an audience it could not reach on their own, Mississippi wins. When a festival grows enough to bring in more out-of-state visitors, Mississippi wins. When a sporting event fills hotel rooms, when a museum welcomes a group, when a restaurant serves travelers who heard about it through one of our campaigns, that impact spreads. And when those visitors arrive, the experience that we give them matters just as much.
1: That was Visit Mississippi Executive Director Rochelle Hicks. Officials are hopeful 2026 will be another record-breaking year for tourism. You can find out more by heading on over to supertalk.fm. I'm Caleb Saylors.
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7: 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Here's your host, McGraw Milhaven.
8: Got lots to get to, so let's jump right in. Thanks for checking in, everybody. McGraw Milhaven here, America at Night. You heard the last couple of days this terrible, horrible story of these two University of Mississippi students found dead. And kratom was found in the investigation. And this is a new word for a lot of people. What in the world is kratom? Well, then on the internet, I found a Substack from a professor of data, a professor from Washington University's Olin School of Business. She's a professor of practice of data science, Liberty Capito. And she wrote a Substack article. And the Substack article headline is, "I bought an opioid at a gas station and it was legal. That's a problem." Liberty Capito, welcome to America at Night. Thanks for joining us.
9: Thanks for having me.
8: Explain what that is, because a lot of people are hearing this for the first time and people have a hard time wrapping their brain around the fact that you can walk into a gas station and buy an opioid. Explain that.
9: You know, it's a crazy, given what we've sort of, the war on, opiates over the last 10 years, it's sort of this shocking concept that you can walk into a gas station and between, the phone chargers and the energy shots is a drug that is pharmacologically the exact same thing as an opiate.

0: and it's sold as kratom, which is a leaf, and extracted from kratom is something called 7-OH, which is the chemical compound that binds. I'm using fancy terminology here for a second, but it binds to receptors in the exact same way as opiates do, giving you the same high and the same dangers, including the withdrawal and, you know, potentially these absolute tragedies of death of young people.
1: Clearly, there's an age limit, right? You have to be over 18 or 21 to buy it?
0: It depends on the state, but that's part of the problem is the states haven't caught up. You know, you look at a place like Idaho where marijuana is basically illegal in all forms, and there's not a single law against selling this kratom or this 7-OH that's 13 times more powerful than morphine.
1: You're telling me that somebody 15 years old could go in and buy this kratom?
0: It all depends on the state about ages. Yeah. But, you know, I got to tell you, when I went in and bought it, when I went into the gas station to see if I could buy it, I had a Coca-Cola, I had some beef jerky for my dog, and I had some 7-OH, and they didn't, you know, maybe I don't look quite as young as I used to, but I wasn't carded.
1: What? How much is it?
0: I bought the equivalent of, if you do sort of the back of the envelope calculation, the equivalent of about 20 milligrams of oxycodone was $10.
1: What's amazing people don't understand is it's basically a synthetic opioid made in a lab. Is that right?
0: Exactly. It's a kratom itself is a naturally growing leaf, but kratom only has a very small amount of this 7-OH, which is the real potent opioid. So they, extract it. You know, somebody in a lab has extracted it, and now they're selling the 7-OH. But, it looks, it's pink and or green or red, and it has cherries on it because it's cherry flavored or blackberry flavored. And, they call it a supplement. It has a leaf on it, so people think it's safe. And you can buy it in a gas station next to the beef jerky. You know, this isn't something that people think is dangerous, but, the withdrawal symptoms are much, much more serious than any type of opiate, and there really is no regulation around this. I mean, a year ago, the FDA said this is a dangerous opiate, and still nothing's happened.
1: So because of this terrible story of these two University of Mississippi students who were found dead and this kratom was found near them, this has sort of renewed some interest and sort of gotten that word into the culture, if you will, and into the news. What has been the reaction to your Substack post since you posted it a couple days ago?
0: It's been really interesting. It's been a mixture of people who are saying, thank God someone's talking about this. This has ruined my child's life, my brother's life, my father's life, and people just aren't talking about it. All the way to, really sadly what's happened in this country is, think about what we did with opiates, the war on drugs, where we made it almost impossible for doctors to prescribe opiates to people who needed them and who've gone to, the equivalent of the black market, although it's not a black market, it's your local 7-Eleven, and, who have said this is the only way I can survive because I can't get prescribed opiates anymore because my doctor's too afraid to prescribe it to me. It's this sort of really... I think really what it is, McGraw, is that it's not asking for a new war on drugs. It's asking for a coherent one.
1: We've heard the term bath salts. Is kratom like bath salts, or is that different, or is it similar?
0: I think it's very different. Kratom really is basically an opiate in all pharmacological ways. So it gives you the same type of high as an opiate would. I think what's really dangerous about it is it's in no way regulated. You have no idea what's in it. You don't know whether it's laced with fentanyl. There's no dosing. There's no doctor overseeing you take it. And it's just so easily available. And really, the withdrawal symptoms are so much more dangerous than even just a regular opiate that would, in general, be under, a doctor's supervision.
1: Liberty Capito is with us. She's a professor at the the Olin Business School at Washington University. She's also got this Substack page, which is getting a lot of attention, especially now that these two University of Mississippi students found dead and this kratom, this synthetic opium, was found next to him. Liberty, part of the problems I've heard is why they have a hard time regulating this is because

0: chemical compound, and I'm going to get all the numbers wrong, but you can change one little chemical compound, and all of a sudden it is legal all over again.
1: Exactly. You know, you go from kratom, and then now we're throwing these words 7-OH around, and there's this metagrimine. I mean, all these words that none of us can pronounce. And all of a sudden, I mean, you know, the bad guys are smarter than the good guys. And, you know, whether you want to call them bad guys, the people trying to make money are usually smarter or at least quicker than the government can be. You know, the government's known this is a dangerous opioid for years, and nobody's done anything about it. I mean, it's really... I mean, I'll put it this way. It's easier to buy a 13 times morphine opioid in this country than it is to buy a box of Sudafed. I mean, we really, you know, our ability to have a war on drugs is just non-existent when you have people that are able to create this kind of stuff.
0: You know, it's also forget the Sudafed or the cold medicine. What about a six pack of beer, right? You get carted all over the place. It's easier to buy this synthetic opium than it is a beer. Are there any states doing it right, Liberty, that you know of?
1: You know, no one's really been able to yet. I think there's a lot of states trying, and, you know, I think we applaud everybody that's trying. But, you know, then you have the question of if all of a sudden, you know, you have the same thing that happened with the prescription opioid problem. All of a sudden you ban it, and you have all these people who are on it, who are addicted to it, and who really need to come down from it under a doctor's supervision, under medical supervision, and all of a sudden it's banned, and then they go to the black market and they die of fentanyl, which is, you know, I mean, people aren't dying from prescription opioids. They're dying from illicit fentanyl that's being brought over the border. And so what your real risk is that you then leave all these people high and dry who never knew that this stuff was bad for them. They didn't know kratom was scary. It's, you know, it's cherry flavored at the gas station. And, you know, you're really putting them in danger, too. So I think the government has some serious, serious thinking to do about how they're regulating this stuff and how they help people instead of really punish people for something they didn't know that they were doing.
0: Do we have any idea how much of this stuff is being sold?
1: Oh, I got to tell you, you go into any gas station. I didn't even look. I just picked the first gas station I saw, and I walked right in. There was an entire case of it. Right next, there was energy drinks, there was beef jerky, there were phone chargers, and this huge case of kratom and 7-OH. And I asked the very nice gas station attendant, and he said, "We're restocking it every day. It is our most sold product."
0: So you're insinuating that if somebody were to wave a magic wand and tomorrow they'd make this kratom illegal and you couldn't sell it, we'd have a withdrawal problem with a whole lot of Americans because they would either go without or go back to some type of fentanyl and or opioids on the street corner because they have to get their high.
1: Exactly. And because we've made it so difficult for doctors to prescribe opiates to people and to help them come down from it, you know, doctors are terrified because of what's been, you know, of the laws that have happened over the last 10 years. They're, you know, understandably terrified of prescribing opiates to people, that we really have no healthy and safe way to get people off these drugs, really because our war on drugs, as we all know, hasn't worked.
0: We mentioned there's state by state, there's no real uniformity when it comes to age. What about like closeness to high schools or colleges or daycare centers or elementary schools or any regulation on this in any way, shape, or form?
1: Oh, gosh. Not in any state that I'm aware of. You know, I mean, and it looks like candy. I mean, I'm telling you, I looked at the packaging. It's, you know, these cherries, and it's colorful, and it looks like, you know, there's leaves on it, so it makes you think it's all natural. I mean, I don't think you can get more marketing to kids and to young people than that, thinking that this is something delicious.
0: Liberty Caputo is a professor at the Olin Business School at Washington University in St. Louis. Her Substack post, "I bought an opioid at a gas station and it was legal. That's a problem," has gone viral. If you want to check it out, it's on Substack. Liberty Caputo, thank you very much for your time. Thanks for ringing the bell. You're welcome back here anytime. Thanks for checking in.
1: Thanks for having me.
0: You got it. Liberty Caputo. The Substack post is, "I bought an opioid at a gas station and it was legal. That's a problem." They call this gas station heroin. It also goes under names like Zaza, as well as some others.

0: Sometimes it's marketed as a herbal supplement or a dietary aid. It does not need to be FDA approved. Does not have to be FDA tested. There are no prescription requirements. And it is basically synthetic heroin. And living here in Missouri, we are well aware of this. As a matter of fact, our Attorney General, Catherine Hanoi, among the many things she's doing, she was just recently appointed by the governor. She's been on my daytime show talking about this and how she is trying to get it banned. But the story she tells about how hard it is to get it banned, and you have to pass a law, and then once it's, right, she's mentioned 708, then you make it 70I, 70G, 609, and all of a sudden you change the chemical compound just a minute, you know, just a little bit, and all of a sudden you start all over again. Now that these two University of Mississippi students were found dead with this kratom, maybe this will shine a light on this story, and more people will start to realize that we are selling heroin in gas stations. And you can stop all of the fentanyl from coming into the country. It doesn't matter if you're selling it at a local gas station down the street. Just another head-scratching move that makes this a crazy, crazy place. But we thought it was important, especially with it in the news, with these two University of Mississippi students found dead. Kratom now being talked about on the national media. We thought we'd put a spotlight on it. And Liberty Capito, a great, great column in Substack. I bought an opioid at a gas station, and it was legal, and that's a problem. We are just getting started. Lots more to get to. We'll break it down in a minute. America at Night, back in a moment.
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1: All right, so here's the plan for the rest of the evening, if you don't mind. We don't do this a lot, but we like to check in every once in a while. It's called the horse race, right? Who's winning? Who's losing? What are the polls are saying? Sort of who's in? Who's out? Charlie Dent, former Republican congressman from Pennsylvania, is going to join us. Come up here in a bit. We're going to do a little horse race with him and take a sort of pulse of what's going on for the midterms and who's saying what and how are they trying to cajole and squeeze a couple more votes here and suppress a couple more votes over there. So we're going to do that with him coming up here in a bit. And then I'm watching the monitor here in the studio, and I see that CNN reporters are back at the White House. The judge overnight last night, after we got off the air, ruled that CNN, MS Now, and Politico are allowed back in after a brief delay. The White House let them in, gave them their credentials, and they went about their merry way. 14-day stay the judge gave them, allowing the Trump administration to ratchet it up, take it up to the next level, make another argument. But for the next 14 days, apparently, it's quote unquote back to normal. We're going to talk to our dear, dear friend, Greg Willard, St. Louis University Law School professor. He was also a former White House attorney back in the Ford days. And we're going to talk to him about what the ruling meant, what it said, what it didn't say. And there was a time at one point that it seemed like the White House was not going to oblige the request from the judge, right? It looked like they were going to defy the judge's orders. I want to talk to Greg Willard about that. How does that work? What if a president defies a judge's orders? What happens? We'll get into all that with Greg Willard. And then Bill Cleveland's going to join us, talk a little on the road with Bill Cleveland. I've got just enough time to tell you a story. So last week. I took the night off and I went out to Kansas City for that tour stop event. And on the way back from Kansas City, I noticed the roadside sign for Stuckey's. And we talked about this last week, right? And we talked a little bit, had a nice little conversation with Bill Cleveland about Stuckey's. Well, we tracked down the granddaughter of the man who started Stuckey's. She purchased Stuckey's a few years ago, sunk her life savings into Stuckey's, and she's trying to breathe new life into the brand. I interviewed her today. It was a wonderful, wonderful conversation. And she told the most fascinating story that one of the reasons Stuckey's grew and grew as fast as it did in the South in the 40s and 50s and 60s was because it was a well-known secret that Stuckey's had the cleanest bathrooms and allowed everybody, including African-Americans, to come in for a bathroom break. And that it was a little secret, and it was like a little underground railroad that African-Americans knew when they were traveling, whether it was late at night, in the middle of the day, then they saw Stuckey's, they were safe to go in, and they could go to the bathroom and get their food and not be hassled. And that was one of the reasons they pointed to that why it was able to survive and thrive was because the owner, Mr. Stuckey, the only thing he cared about was making it safe for everybody. He didn't care the color of anybody's skin. I thought that was a pretty amazing story. But we talk about that with the granddaughter as well as so many other things. We will air that. I got to put that in the schedule. We'll find it either tomorrow night or next week, but you're going to want to stick around for that. Back with Charlie Dent, former congressman from Pennsylvania, America at Night, back in a moment.
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4: Let's talk about the horse race that's coming up, the elections that are right around the corner. It seems like there's a lot of reporting going on that a number of Republicans are scared and a lot of Democrats are feeling emboldened. And this could be a bloodbath for this election for the Republicans. To talk about it is a man who knows a thing or two about this stuff, former U.S. Congressman Charlie Dent. He served seven terms in the U.S. House of Representatives from Pennsylvania. And he is a talking head on CNN. He's also part of the organization Our Republican Legacy. Congressman Charlie Dent, welcome to America at Night. Thanks for joining us.
5: Hey, McGraw, great to be with you. Thanks for having me.
4: You betcha. Let's talk about John Houston for a second, the senator from Ohio. He's come out the last couple of days saying that this war's got to end. We got to get these energy prices back in line, and this war's got to end. And then they have the War Powers Act in the Senate, and he votes not to end the war. Can you explain that to me?
5: No, I really can't. You know, it's really important that your votes are consistent with your rhetoric. I can't explain why you would speak out against the war and then vote essentially not to end it. Well, many of his colleagues, Susan Collins, Murkowski, Tillis, and a few others, Rand Paul, have voted, obviously, to bring an end to this war. So I can't explain that. And it just strikes me that if you're going to make a statement like that, you need to back it up with your vote.
4: Does that mean that he feels relatively safe in his election campaign?
5: I don't think so. I'm sure that the senator, like many others who are in these battleground states, are feeling the heat. They can see the polling numbers. You know, he's running against the former U.S. senator, Houston is running against the former U.S. senator Sherrod Brown, who's won that state a few times over the years. So he's in a real dogfight. So I don't think many of these senators and the Republican senators in these tough states, whether they be in Maine, Ohio, Iowa, Alaska, Texas, Kansas, Nebraska. I think they're all feeling the heat right now. And for a whole host of reasons. I'm not saying they're all going to lose. I'm just saying they're all in the fight of their lives.
4: Yeah, I've always, as a rule of thumb for myself, I don't necessarily listen to what the elected official says. I look at how they vote. And like a Susan Collins up in Maine, right, she votes for this War Powers Act to end the war, which signals to me she's really worried about her race, right? If she wasn't worried about her race, she wouldn't have voted for the Supreme Court justices. But she's really worried about that race, so she votes against the president to try and help her down the road.
5: Yeah, well, look, I think Susan Collins is perhaps a bit of a unicorn in this election cycle. She has a very strong brand. She has separation from the president on a number of issues, and it just didn't happen overnight. You know, she's well known in her state. She's respected. People actually know her personally. It's a small state, and she can defy political gravity. So I would say that, you know, she will probably overperform in this election cycle, and a lot of people have underestimated her over the years. And you know, the political path is littered with all sorts of people who've underestimated her. And I think if anybody's going to defy gravity, she will. Some of these other senators, you know, who don't have that unique brand, their brand is generic Republican. And in a year like this, when the party's brand and the president are so deeply underwater, this being a generic Republican, you know, is not the right place to be. You need to be able to separate yourself. Just as Joe Manchin did on the Democratic side. I mean, look, he was winning in West Virginia because they knew Joe Manchin. They didn't associate him with the Washington Democrats. as much as many of the others. So

0: I can say that, you know, she's, I think she's well positioned to win. Her opponent is, to put it mildly, suboptimal. and I think so she can actually pull this off, even if some of her other Senate Republican colleagues could lose.
1: I think it begins and ends in the Senate with James Tallarico and Ken Paxton. As bad of a candidate as he is, it came out the other day that President Bush and John Cornyn were going to hold a fundraiser, and they were going to exclude Ken Paxton. And then you had Karl Rove saying he's going to vote for the Democrat in the other race. As bad as it is for Ken Paxton, he seems to be holding his own pretty well in polling, all things considered.
0: Yeah, he is, but as you pointed out, he's a seriously defective candidate. And you know, when John Cornyn and George Bush chose to exclude him from that big fundraiser in Texas, that tells you a lot. And I think that, you know, Tallarico is polling quite well. I'm not saying he's going to win, but he's polling quite well because there are a significant number of Republicans who are not comfortable with Paxton. They're just not ready to vote for him. And I'm not going to say they're going to vote for Tallarico, but a lot of them are just going to take a pass on that race. And everybody's, Texas is like the great white whale for the Democrats. They keep talking about it and they never get it. But this is a different cycle. You have a really bad candidate in Paxton, and you have a political environment that is toxic. The Hispanic vote, that many of the Hispanics in Texas are moving back to the Democratic Party this cycle. And so there are a lot of factors here that don't bode well for Paxton. And this election is really not about the Democrats. It's about the party in power. It's about the president and his party. It's always about it. That's the way every midterm is. You know, a lot of people don't like the Democrats, but the election's not about them. They don't have to be for anything. And that's what this whole midterm is going to center on right now. I'm looking at polling in various House districts too. This is a really tough environment. If you're a Republican in the district that Trump won by 10, 12 points or less, you better be at the top of your game, because there are a lot of Republican members, who've never had to run a tough general election. They've always thought they were in safe seats. They're even in Iowa, they're saying if you're in a seat that's 15 points, that Trump won by 15 points, it's called out a toss-up race. And they have, so those members have to learn how to run, to persuade independents. They have to talk to people beyond their base. They're not used to doing that. It's hard to learn that in 45 days or 60 days. For those like Susan Collins, a guy like me who was in a swing district, always had to win independents and soft Democrats. I mean, that was just in our DNA. But that is not in the DNA of a lot of Republican members who think they're in very safe seats, which were very safe up until this moment.
1: Well, but President Trump taught them, you don't talk to the other side. You talk to your base and you rally your base. That's how President Trump has won two of these elections.
0: Well, yeah, but here we are in a midterm cycle where the president's numbers are seriously underwater. I think the Real Clear Politics average has him around 39% approval. That's bad. And so, talking to the base, like in my old district, I had to win about 90% of the Republican vote. I had to win over half the independents, and depending on the election cycle, 20 to 30% of the Democrats. I couldn't do that by just simply talking to my base. And I get it. I was in the minority, being in one of those types of competitive marginal districts. But I think in this cycle, many Republicans all of a sudden are realizing they are in competitive marginal districts, even though they had never been before. And this is a wake-up call for many of them. And again, like I said, a lot of these folks never had to talk to people beyond their base.
1: Yeah, but you're saying, Charlie Dent, is that their districts have changed over the last 6, 8, 12 months, a year, because they were safe Trump districts and they were safe Republican districts. But the Republican voter has changed. He's soured on MAGA. He's soured on Trump for whatever reason, if it's high gas prices, right, if it's tariffs or whatever. I mean, all the other shenanigans Trump's pulled over the last number of years, they don't care. They only care about gas prices and or the price of beef.
0: Yeah, I think a lot of them are angry about a number of things. They're clearly cost of living, affordability is the issue. So yeah, it is the tariffs. It is the trade war with Canada. It is, I think the president's obsession with these vanity projects that speak to a disconnectedness from what real Americans are dealing with. Real Americans are worried about buying groceries and, paying mortgages. and fill up the gas tank and, you know, see where diesel prices are. Electric bills are real high. That's what they're worried about. And the president's talking about a ballroom and a national security arch and you know, the reflecting pool and all these other projects. And people are saying, oh, geez, that's, you know, they're never, most Americans aren't ever going to go to the Kennedy Center. They're not going to ever go to the ballroom. They think this is a, I mean, I think they're alarmed. They think there's a disconnection here. And like in the state, like this trade war with Canada is having real impacts. I mean, the president does things that it seems like almost he's intentionally trying to hurt Republican candidates on the ballot. Take Roger Marshall in Kansas. The president said he was mad at the Canadians. He said, we're not going to, you know, buy Bombardier planes, which are Canadian aircraft company. Yeah, they have to be all made in the U.S. Well, guess where Bombardier has a major presence in the United States? In Wichita, Kansas. And, you know, this is an issue there where people are upset about these kinds of comments. I mean, that's not making it easier for Roger Marshall, who's already in a tough fight, and now he's got to deal with that issue. You know, in Michigan, same thing with the tariffs, closing the, you know, not opening the Gordie Howe Bridge, you know, the automobile tariffs. And Susan Collins has distanced herself up in Maine from Trump on the Canadian issue because their economies up there between Maine and Canada are very integrated. And it's all sorts of things are being done that are, I think, are really harmful to these candidates.
1: The interesting thing about the Michigan Senate race is when El Saeed won the primary, I think Republicans breathed a sigh of relief. Now it looks like Rogers is in a real dogfight in Michigan. I guess that goes to your point that the electorate is not happy.
0: It's not. And look, Al Sayed is significantly underperforming where a Democrat should be compared to Benson, who's the gubernatorial candidate there. You know, Al Sayed is seriously underperforming her. And it's because of his more extreme position. So the battle here really is between, you know, do they want a Democratic socialist or somebody who's like a Democratic socialist, or do they want Mike Rogers, who I've known Mike, you know, before. He never really struck me as a MAGA guy, but I think a lot of people, he's kind of tied himself pretty close to the MAGA movement. So, you know, are people voting against the president, or are they going to be voting against ESA? You know, what's more powerful? And I think this is, I think it really speaks to a problem in this country that many voters are turned off. They're not happy about the DSA and they're not happy about MAGA. And there's a lot of space between them, the center left to center right of the political spectrum that wants something different and better than those two options right now. And that's playing out a little bit in Michigan. And I know Mike Rogers, he's a good guy. I think he should just be like the Mike Rogers I knew in the House and find a little more separation from the president on the trade war and on the issue, especially with Canada. I think that would help him. And I would say the same thing to Ashley Hinson out in Iowa. You know, the tariffs out there have been disastrous to the agricultural economy, not just in terms of their added costs for fuel and everything else they purchase and fertilizers, but also because of the loss of market share overseas because of the retaliation from other countries.
1: Charlie Dent with us for a couple more minutes. Charlie Dent, you have joined an organization called Our Republican Legacy. After Trump, or I guess now going forward, are the parties realigning? Are Republicans going to get back to being more traditional Republicans? What happens to the Democratic Party? Where do you see all this falling out?
0: Well, I would say that the parties have already largely realigned in many ways. I'm not naive. I understand the Republican Party will not return to what it was pre-Donald Trump. But it's got to get to a better place than where it is today. I don't think that the MAGA movement, you know, this illiberal populism, you know, isolationism, nativism, protectionism, I don't think that's a winning formula. And now, of course, I'm not so sure about the isolationism. It seems like it's more about interventionism with the president using the military aggressively in Iran and even in Venezuela. I think MAGA is having a difficult time defining itself. But I think if the party returns to certain core values and principles, the rule of law, you know, we don't believe the election was stolen in 2020. I mean, that's just common sense, you know, which is the party of Abraham Lincoln. We should be talking about, opening markets again, and this protectionism, I think, is counter to what most Republicans really believe in. We should be embracing fiscal discipline once again. We should talk about a strong America that that, you know, that doesn't want to just go it alone, but can actually embrace its allies and stand up to Brutus thugs like Vladimir

0: Vladimir Putin and get back to a more traditional view of American foreign policy and leadership that's more constructive. I mean, I think there are a lot of things that the party could do. I think most Republicans would agree with what I'm saying. I just saw a poll in my old district. I think 46% of the people identified as non-MAGA Republicans or traditional Republicans, and somewhere around 40% identified as, MAGA or Trump Republicans. So there's a divide in the party, and a significant number of Republicans do want a new direction. Hey, will they vote for Donald Trump over the Democrat? Yeah. But are they happy with where we are? No. And you're seeing that in the polls. Part of the reason why Republicans are struggling in polls right now is because they're losing badly among independents, and there's erosion among a significant number of Republicans, enough to make a difference.
1: Last question for you, Charlie Dent. We do live in a weird world where Liz Cheney was kicked out of the Republican Party for voting 90% for Republicans, and John Fetterman, who votes 90% with the Democrats, is beloved by the Republicans. Explain that to me.
0: Well, I would say that's a soft support for John Fetterman among Republicans. I don't think it's beloved. I mean, yeah, it always bothered me that, we ostracize people like Liz Cheney and Adam Kinzinger, who are good, honorable people. But we've embraced, the Marjorie Taylor Greens of the world and Lauren Boberts and some of these other people who are quite extreme. Now, Fetterman, it's interesting how the Democrats, they didn't, Fetterman's been the same guy all along. The only thing that's changed is he's come out strongly for Israel. And that seems to be the issue that Democrats have turned on him. That's the issue. I mean, I'm not so sure. And he was always a bit peculiar. He had his way of doing things, but he's pretty much a straight Democratic Party vote on nearly all issues, except on Israel. And now he's helping Republicans on the Iran war issue a bit. But Fetterman's not acting like a guy who's going to run again. I mean, he's certainly not going to run as a Democrat. I don't think he could run as a Republican. And who knows what he'll do. It doesn't sound like he's that into the job.
1: Yeah, interesting. Yeah. Charlie Dent, we got to go. Charlie Dent, former congressman from Pennsylvania. Great insight, as always. Thanks for checking in. We will hope to have you back soon. Thank you, sir.
0: Enjoyed it. Thank you, McGraw. Thank
1: you. You got it. Charlie Dent, former congressman from Pennsylvania, who's good insight. Really, really good insight. Good stuff. America at Night, back in a moment.
2: America at Night with McGraw-Milhaven, where the nation comes to talk.

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1: All right, we got a ton of texts the last hour or so. Let's see here. Man, I have a granddaughter that will be 13 soon. Too scary. Is Kratom sold in Canada? Yes, Kratom is sold in Canada. Eden in Naples, Florida checks in. Liberty, a really great eye-opening interview. A true PSA. Love me some McGraw on the radio. Thank you, Eden. And then, of course, we'll get to more of these excellent and very informative shows the last two nights. That's Carrie in Dallas, Texas. So we got that going on. Hey, stay right there. We got lots more to get to. Greg Willard, St. Louis University Law School professor and former White House attorney, is going to join us to talk about the legal rulings today when it comes to the press and banning the press from the White House. And then Bill Clevin is somewhere in this crazy mixed up world. We'll check in with him. And then, of course, we got open phones in the last hour. So don't forget the text line. Don't forget the voicemails and the phone calls. All that straight ahead. Our executive director is Alex Hinton. Our engineer tonight is Richard Good. I'm McGraw Milhaven. And this is America at Night on Westwood One.
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7: Fox News, I'm Sue Guzman. President Trump wrapping up a whirlwind visit from China's prime minister with a state dinner at the White House.
8: As the leaders of our two nations, President Xi and I both understand that we represent different systems, but the ties between our people endure.
7: The dinner, following hours of meetings where the two reportedly discussed a number of issues, including artificial intelligence. Man wounded during the 2024 assassination attempt on then-Kennedy Donald Trump in western Pennsylvania has reportedly died. Fox's Kristen Goodwin.
9: Jim Copenhaver was shot in the arm and abdomen during the July 2024 rally when a gunman tried to assassinate President Trump. Rally-goer David Dutch was also injured, and Butler County firefighter Corey Comparator was killed.
7: And the president's ear was grazed by a bullet in that shooting. 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
10: I'm Kelly Bennett for Super Talk Mississippi News, brought to you by Mama Justice. If you've been injured and need legal representation, call Mama Justice for a free consultation at 662-883-6262. Mississippi State fans have a chance to make history Saturday. Fans attending the SEC home opener against Missouri are encouraged to bring as many cowbells as they can to help the school reclaim the cowbell world record. In 2015, Mississippi State claimed the official Guinness World Record for the most people ringing cowbells simultaneously with 5,748 people. The Bulldogs still currently possess the record, but it was recently unofficially broken in Wisconsin. Volunteers in bright green shirts will officially count every cowbell as fans arrive at the stadium.
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10: According to AAA, the average for a gallon of regular in Mississippi is $3.99 and diesel is $6.05. Fox's Hillary Barsky offers some tips on how to make your money go farther.
12: According to experts, you can start by changing the way you drive and making sure that your tires are properly inflated. The U.S. Department of Energy says proper

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5: All right, Bill Cleveland is somewhere in Indiana. We're going to check in with him a little bit later on. Of course, open phones next hour, plus text messages. 1-844-2-McGraw, 1-844-262-4729. We go to our friends at times like this, and one of the best in the business. I've watched all the news shows for years, Talking Heads, the lawyers. Some are good, some are better than others. No one's better than our guy. He's Greg Willard, St. Louis University Law School professor, former White House attorney under Gerald Ford. Professor Greg Willard, welcome back to America at Night.
6: McGraw, good to be with you, my friend.
5: Let's talk about, there's two different issues with this, and let's start with the judge's ruling. The judge, apparently, who was appointed by President Trump, you give us a better sense of what he said, but basically he said he didn't say he couldn't. He just said he didn't give him a good enough reason to ban them from the White House, right?
6: A little bit of both. Let's quickly set the stage. We can put some pretty strong fence posts down, if you will, McGraw. Number one, a president has the right to have a blanket ban of the entire press corps. I'm sure many would have liked to have done that over the years. I think everyone agrees that there could be a complete exclusion of the press from the White House complex. Number two, once a president lets the press in, then that sort of triggers several constitutional rights for the press. So what we have is we are now in door number two. The presidents for decades have allowed members of the press onto the White House campus. They come with what are called hard passes. There are about

0: 1,000 members of the press that have hard passes. What that allows them to do is to come on to the White House complex there on the North Lawn and to come into the White House press area, not the briefing room, but the press area. What happened last Friday was President Trump revoked the hard passes of the press members from CNN, MS Now, and Politico. And what ensued then was a lawsuit, and yesterday, or early this morning, the judge ruled that now that we're in door number two, constitutional issues are triggered, due process and First Amendment, and he said under the due process clause, they were not given due process, so I am going to put in place a temporary restraining order, an injunction for 14 days, and they are allowed to continue to have a hard pass for 14 days, and then we will have another hearing as to where we go from here, whether they get the hard pass back for a longer period or whether President Trump will be sustained, McGraw.
1: The Trump administration says the reason why he banned the 78 passes from the three news outlets was for national security reasons. But that's not what he said originally. He said he didn't like that they were writing negative things about the president and so on and so forth. Then he cited a number of things in which would have been covered even without a White House pass. And then there was a story in the Washington Post where one of the anonymous sources they used was J.D. Vance. So I mean, if he would have said like 2 months ago, hey, they reported on me changing planes in a foreign country and that was dangerous to the country and we should ban this individual reporter. Okay. He might have a couple legs to stand on, but the administration didn't really give a good enough reason. It didn't pass the smell test as to why they were banned.
0: Well, certainly at this temporary stage, and a couple of important points in there, McGraw. Number one, one of the triggers, the constitutional triggers, is when a president purports to exclude a member of the press on the basis of content, what they say. And if they are being excluded on the basis of content, that raises some pretty serious challenges under the First Amendment for the president to bar them from the White House. Secondly, and some of our listeners tonight may be aware of this, but when the White House, whether it's the president, senior officials, staff members, when they deal with the press, there's sort of a series of ground rules. There's on the record, there is off the record, and then there's this thing called deep background. And when a White House official briefs the press on deep background, the understanding is that that White House official will be anonymous, will be an anonymous source. So what apparently happened, and one of the grounds that the president purported to revoke these hard passes this time was that a senior administration official, as he was called, briefed the press on background. So in their reporting, they had to either say it was a senior official or an anonymous source. And some of them said anonymous sources. Well, the anonymous source reportedly is the Vice President of the United States. So you bundle all that up, McGraw, and I think, unfortunately, the president said the quiet part out loud. The quiet part being, I don't like the way they're covering my presidency, and therefore I'm yanking their hard passes, as opposed to if he had come right out of the chutes, as you say, and said, look, you're reporting classified top secret SCI information, and we just can't have that. And on the basis of national security, I'm pulling your hard pass. That's not what he said. And I think in the end, McGraw, that is why I think when it's all said and done, these people will continue from these free news organizations. They will continue long term to keep their hard passes.
1: Greg Willard with St. Louis University Law School professor, also a White House attorney in the Ford administration. There's another interesting part to all of this, and that was this morning after the judge ruled, he said that these news outlets had to get their passes back immediately. And it took some time, obviously, logistics and people getting in at 7 o'clock or 8 o'clock in the morning, and they got to find the passes, and it certainly takes a little while to sort of turn back on the passes and everything else. Mm-hmm. But it seems like at one point today, there was a little bit of slow walking these passes, or seemed like there was some in the ether that maybe the Trump administration was not going to adhere to the judge's rulings. What happens if the administration doesn't follow the judge's rulings?
0: Well, if they defy the rulings, now we're into the world of contempt of court, and that's a very serious line to cross. When you defy a court order, when you defy a congressional subpoena, which is an order, if a person defies that, we need look no further than Mr. Trump's senior advisor, Peter Navarro. He spent 4 months in prison, McGraw, for contempt. So I haven't heard anyone suggest that the slow walking was contumacious conduct. I was born at night, but not last night. I have no doubt that while the hard passes were certainly not being delivered figuratively by email, they were probably being delivered a little bit more like the Pony Express, shall we say? and so when I heard that, and I remember, you know, this has been 50 years ago, but we had hard passes when I worked in the White House. And even back then, it was and we did not have computers back then, but it was a laborious process. Look, you got to be careful. You're giving people a credential that allows them to walk into one of the most sensitive areas in the world. You want to make sure you do it right. So I certainly was willing to give them a little latitude this morning, and the fact that maybe it was slow walked a little bit. Well, welcome to Washington, D.C., ladies and gentlemen.
1: Yeah. And, you know, it's interesting. This brings up the whole contentious situation between the press and the president. There's always been contentious, right? There's always been a rub. That's the way the game's played. Trump might have taken it to the next Trumpian level, but this is really nothing new, Greg Willard.
0: Well, that's right. Terrific point. You can go back. You can listen to some of the Nixon White House tapes, and he was railing to Haldeman many times about, I don't want the Washington Post in the White House ever again. I don't want the New York Times to be allowed to go to a press briefing. Franklin Roosevelt used to get torqued off about out the press. Go all the way back to George Washington, Thomas Jefferson. There has been that tension for 47 presidencies. The reality, though, that we all have to remind ourselves, whether we are Democrats, Republicans, or independents, is the angst of our presidents at the press is a good thing, because it's right there in the Constitution, not 7th, not 8th, not 9th Amendment. It's number one, McGraw. Number one, the freedom of the press. Inherent in that constitutional freedom of the press is a tension with the persons and institutions the press covers. That is a good thing. The people being covered may not like it, but let's not forget, there are tens of thousands of our fellow Americans wearing the uniform of the United States military around the world, prepared to give their lives for that Constitution and that freedom. And the fact that presidents get frustrated or angry, I get it, but that is America, that is our Constitution, and as I say, McGraw, in this 250th year of our country, that is a good thing.
1: Yeah, you know, it's interesting. You hear President Clinton talk about how he got a bad rap with the press. You hear Obama say he got

0: vilified by the press unfairly. You hear Trump say it, you hear Bush say it, you hear Biden say it, right? They can't agree on much, but they can all agree that the press really gets it wrong oftentimes, don't they?
1: Well, it gets it wrong, and because...
0: According to them.
1: Exactly. You took the words right out of my mouth. It's wrong as I define wrong. And but again, that's part of the genius of the framers of our Constitution. But you know, look, James Madison and John Adams and Thomas Jefferson, all of those founders and framers back then, they knew full well what the press could do. But they also knew how valuable it was to a constitutional republic. But yeah, whether it's Franklin Roosevelt or Teddy Roosevelt, you know, all the way up to President Trump in his second term, even from time to time, President Trump will get a little annoyed with Fox News. Obviously, the last few days, Fox News turned on him, and Fox News and the other networks walked out of the White House press pool. That's why the coverage of Xi Jinping's White House visit the last 24 or 36 hours has been so paltry. Because in protest of the president yanking the hard passes from these three news organizations, the networks and others, including Fox News, Jackie Heinrich, who is with Fox News, she's president of the White House Correspondents Association, they went figuratively pins down with the White House press pool that would normally cover these types of events with Xi Jinping, and it shows. It shows McGraw in the coverage.
0: Well, and it sort of backfired on Trump, but Fox knows that the next time there's a Democrat in there and a Democrat tries to ban Fox News, CNN's going to be stand there in solidarity with Fox News, so...
1: That's right. And right now we have going on, and we're waiting for the decision from the D.C. Circuit Court of Appeals, but President Trump banned last year the Associated Press from the White House press pool because the Associated Press won't call his Gulf of America the Gulf of America instead of the Gulf of Mexico. And he said, well, okay, I'm banning you from the White House press pool. The United States Court of Appeals in D.C. has to decide whether that crosses this line of content-based discrimination under the First Amendment, or is that a national security issue, McGraw?
0: Yeah. Greg Willard, you're the best. Keep your bat phone on. We will call as needed. Thank you, sir.
1: Great to be with you, my friend. Stay safe.
0: Greg Willard, St. Louis University Law School professor, White House attorney in the Ford administration, and our dear friend and the best in the business. America at Night, back in a moment.
2: America at Night with McGraw-Milhaven, where the nation comes to talk.

0: And so, and we didn't do that, but we have to think about doing that as it relates to AI and other things that are coming down the road here in the United States.
1: Now, 30 years later, are we too dependent on China to sort of play hardball with them?
0: I think so. I think we're too dependent, but I also think they're too dependent on us. You have to remember the good news about the two of us, we're in a Gordian knot, so we can't do that much to them. They can't do that much to us. They need our consumerism. They need our very deep, wide, liquid market, and we need their manufacturing prowess.
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2: All right, we'll get to text messages next hour, though. It is Thursday, and that means Thursday, second hour, second half of the second hour. 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
3: Hey there. I started to nod off just a little bit, and then I heard that rock and roll music. Got me right back up on my seat. You're rocking out over there.
2: Are you mocking our bumper music?
3: No, I'm thanking you for giving me the jolt I needed at this time of the day.
2: All right, that's enough for you. Where are you in this crazy mixed up world?
3: I am in the wonderful town of Richmond, Indiana, which for folks who know where Indianapolis is, it's about an hour east, right off of Interstate 70, and along what's called the National Road, which I'll be honest, you know, I know a lot about Route 66. I didn't know much about the National Road, but apparently it was the first major federally funded highway in America, and they started building it in 1811. That seems pretty early, doesn't it, for a cross-country road?
2: We didn't have any cars in 1811, did we?
3: What were they doing with all that space with all the road? I don't know. For horses and buggies, I guess, but that's kind of where it started, and eventually became, I guess, all the way across the country. But that's sort of the, I don't know if I'd say claim to fame, but that's like, you know, their welcome center in town runs right along what is essentially the National Road. And I have to say this about Richmond. You know, I'm very fortunate, McGraw. I meet a lot of wonderful people all over the country. I really do, and get to hear great stories. But these were some of the nicest people I have ever met. I mean, I met a guy, his name was Jim, 80 years old, still working a few days a week there at the visitor center, sharp as a tack and just as nice as could be. They had me do a little book signing, just, you know, for an hour or so, which was very nice that they invited me. And, so yeah, I got to meet some of the locals and the folks who worked in their tourism office, and yeah, just super nice people. It makes this job worthwhile, I must admit. So shout out.
2: You're saying when you go places, people are always very nice, but in Richmond, Indiana, they're overly nice. This is like nice to the 10th degree.
3: Absolutely correct, and you know, I'm pretty good at detecting when people are faking it. I'm pretty good at knowing when people are just kind of turning on the charm because, you know, they find out I'm a travel writer. They don't want me to write anything bad about them, I guess. But these people are just genuinely nice. And so if you come through town, do make sure you pop into that visitor center because you'll want to meet them. It's really, really nice folks. So some of the things that I've done here. So the first one I'll mention, because I just put a video up on my Bill on the Road YouTube page, and it'll be up on Facebook tomorrow, but I went to the oldest candy company in Indiana, and it's in a little town called Hagerstown, Indiana, which it's all part of the same county. It's a short little drive from Richmond, but this place is called Abbott Candies. It's the oldest candy company in Indiana. They have a cute little store in this little town of Hagerstown, and I went in, and not only did I tour the company and learned, you know, a little bit about them, they let me help make some of the candy, McGraw. So if you buy some candy, there's a, you know, a very small chance that you may have had something handmade by Bill Cleveland. How about that?
2: Was it like Lucille Ball?
3: Well, it's funny you say that because they had a picture of Lucille Ball up on the wall in that famous chocolate scene. But it was a little bit similar. It wasn't going quite as fast, but they had the conveyor belts and they, you know, they hand make everything, which is super cool because not a lot of places do that anymore. Right. And they had the old school equipment. And what was neat is they had an area, and you'll see this on the video, where they still make the old time caramel candy. And so they had me, I was free labor for a few minutes for them.

0: But they have this crank, and I don't know how to describe it, but I assume it was like built in the 1800s at some point. And you crank this thing. You take out this. How do I say this? They cut these long strips, almost like a giant belt size of caramel, and then you feed it into this crank thing, and then you turn the crank, and it cuts it into pieces. And so if you go fast enough, which I didn't for like the first four or five times, you know, it all just kind of sits there, right, in a big pile in front of the machine. But if you do it correctly, like I did eventually, the little candies cut and they go whoop, they go flying off to the side onto the tray like they're supposed to. So there's a science behind all of this. But it was really fun. And they ship candy all over the country. And the best part, McGraw, and you'll see this on the video as well, they made me wear a hairnet.
1: Oh, you don't even have any hair, though.
0: Exactly. Yeah. But that made me feel good. Like there's still some hope left. So, yeah. Anyway, Abbott's Candies, they were really cool. Some history. So there was a couple that lived in another little town, which is just north of Richmond, called Fountain City, and they were named Levi and Catherine Coffin. They had nothing to do with coffins. That was just their last name, Coffin. And they were part of the Underground Railroad. So they were these Quaker abolitionists, and they built this house. It's like a federal-style home that they built there in Fountain City. And you can tour it. It's on the National Historic Register of Homes. And I had never really done a lot of the Underground Railroad history or tours. You know, I read about it like everybody else, but never really did any tours. And it was absolutely fascinating. So this couple, they would provide, you know, food and clothes and shelter and transportation to people who were escaping slavery, a lot of them coming up from Kentucky. And this family, this couple, they did such a great job and were so hands-on in all of this that their house was nicknamed the Grand Central Station of the Underground Railroad.
1: Wow.
0: And, yeah, so they assisted, they think, about 100 freedom seekers a year and like 2,000 people during the time that they had lived there. But it was fascinating. You go through the house, and they give you, you know, some information, of course, about the couple. And but what was most interesting to me is they would show, like, where they would hide people. And so, like, on the upstairs floor, they would show these beds, which I guess the mattresses were made of, like, I don't know what, like, I guess, like, feathers or whatever. But they, the mattresses, like, you know, you could... How do I say this? Basically, you could hide somebody underneath the mattress. And if you came along and were just kind of pushing down on the mattress, you wouldn't know any different because that's the way the mattress was, right? So they would hide them there. They had like an upstairs crawl space. They would hide people if they had to. And it was against the law in Indiana at the time to assist with somebody. Slavery was illegal in Indiana, but it was also illegal to help somebody escape slavery, you know, somebody's property at the time, you know.
1: Right.
0: And so so these people said, "Eh, the heck with that," and got some of the neighbors to do it as well. But it was absolutely fascinating. Can't recommend that enough. It's called the Coffin State Historic Site and really very interesting.
1: Wow, the Grand Central Station of the Underground Railroad. Yeah. Yeah.
0: And the other thing I didn't know about the Underground Railroad before I move on here was I didn't realize how many different pathways the Underground Railroad had. I just, you know, you always hear about Harriet Tubman and, you know, coming through Maryland or whatever. And I had no idea that there were so many different pathways getting people up out of the South and up into, I think many of them went to Canada. But, yeah, it was really fascinating. Can't recommend that enough. So back in the day, Richmond, Indiana was also home to one of the biggest piano companies, which is crazy. So it was called Star Piano Company. They started their company in 1872, and by the early 20th century, this company was producing thousands of pianos. And they sold them all over the country and around the world. It was this huge company. There's still somewhat of a footprint. It's no longer in business now. But they have this area that's kind of by a, I think they call it a gorge. And so they turned it into like a, you know, a public space, like where people can go there and meet and hang out and do events and things. But this piano company ended up forming a music label, and it was called Jeanette Records. And I had never heard of this, but so Jeanette Records, it was founded in 1917, and it was like one of the early recording labels. And when you hear at least some of the recording artists, you're like, oh my gosh, how have I never heard of this? So Louis Armstrong, Duke Ellington, Gene Autry, and a handful of other folks. Now, some of them, to be honest, I hadn't heard of because they were big in early jazz and some blues and gospel that I didn't know much about. But the biggest claim to fame was that's where they recorded the song Stardust, you know, from the Great American Songbook.
1: Yeah.
0: Willie Nelson does a great version of it. A lot of people do, Nat King Cole or whatever. And so the recording studio is not there anymore, but what they're going to do is they're going to rebuild like a replica of the original recording studio. And it'll be right there along the river. There's a walk of fame, these giant records, like, I don't know how to describe them, but like these little stone structures, and it's a walkway, and you see all of these different artists that recorded there back in the day. And so, yeah, I thought that was pretty cool. It was a record company. Had you heard of that?
1: Never heard of it. Never heard of it at all. No.
0: Yeah.
1: Sounds pretty amazing to be at. Yeah, Jeanette Records in Richmond, Indiana. Who knew that they would sign or have all those famous people come walking through?
0: Yeah, yeah, and all started because of the the piano company. But yeah, like I said, I love the town. They've got a really great little downtown. They're you know, one of these towns that are in the Midwest that are, you know, they're on the cusp of bringing their downtown back to life. These great old buildings, beautiful architecture. And the last thing that I'll mention, I have to mention this. So they have what's called a chocolate trail. And it's pretty cool. So you come into the visitor center, you get this little passport, and then they send you all over town and around the county, and you go into these places, and they give you essentially like free samples of chocolate. And if you go to all of the places and you get your little stamp, you come back to the visitor center and you get a free T-shirt that says you've completed the chocolate trail. And while I was in the visitor center the other day, this group of teachers, I think there were like eight of them, school teachers, and they were on a mission to go to all of these places. And so I got to hang out with eight teachers who were out, you know, out and about, away from their husbands, living it up on the little side road trip. And it was really fun to visit with them. But yeah, if you like chocolate, you have to check that out. And in Richmond, lots of cool stuff. Really cool town.
1: Okay, a couple questions for you, Bill Clevelin. How'd the book signing go? It was all right, all good, nice, well attended.
0: Yeah, well, and these teachers were there, so they were. I won't say they were giving me trouble, but they were very assertive, let's just say. And so, they were really fun, and so they were asking me all kinds of questions about, you know, trying to stump me with presidential trivia, and the only thing that matters is they bought some books, so that was nice. You know, I'll let anybody play games if they want to buy a book or two. So yeah, that was cool. And then and again, back to just these folks being nice, they're going to carry some of my books in their gift shop, which they don't have to do that. They don't need me. So I thought that was really, really cool. Really nice.
1: When you go on the chocolate tour, do you have to wear a hairnet, or is the hairnet optional?
0: I believe the hairnet is optional. You know, it's interesting. Well, I better be careful what I say here. I don't have any hair, and that is by design, right? So I'm a balding guy, but I do have hair if I want it to grow out. I just think it looks better just taking it all off.
1: You shave your head to hide your bald spot?
0: Well, I shave it to hide the gray hair. That's the reason I shave.
1: Right.
0: But yeah, I'm still not all ready to admit that my hair is gray, even though it started turning gray when I was in my late 20s. Still not ready to be gray.
1: All right. A question from the text line. Somebody wants to know if you took a picture of yourself with the hairnet on, and can they see that at BillOnTheRoad.com?
0: You can go right now, look up Bill on the Road on YouTube, the very first video, the travel videos. You'll see a video of me making Candy interviewing this great guy that runs the owns the candy company. And yes, you'll see me making the candy, and you will see my hairnet. I'm very proud of that hairnet. So I

0: I got a travel story for you, Bill Cleveland. So last couple of weeks, we've been talking about the Stuckey's, right? Each week we've had a Stuckey story or two that we talked about. So I called up the woman who runs Stuckey's. She's the granddaughter of the original Stuckey's, and she bought the company and she's trying to revitalize it. And so I asked her to come on the show, and I taped the segment with her today, and we're going to air it next week. But I'd say this is in the interview, but I'll give it to you right now. One of the reasons it started in Georgia, because that's the world capital of pecans. And one of the reasons it was successful, and one of the reasons why it grew to the height that it did, like 370 stores before it was finally sold. And then, you know, the varying companies sort of didn't care for it, and it sort of fell into obscurity, and she bought it trying to now revitalize it. But in the 50s and 60s and 40s, Stuckey's was known for a safe bathroom for everybody, including African Americans. And so when they would travel, they knew, right, the underground green book, if you will, right, the word on the street was African Americans, it was a safe place to go where they could go and eat food, freshen up, go to the bathroom, fill up their tanks, and not be hassled. And that they point to as one of the reasons why Stuckey's grew so fast, because it was a safe place for everyone to go to.
1: I never in a million years would have guessed that.
0: Right? Yeah. Yeah. Amazing story.
1: But you know
0: what?
1: That makes sense, because how many of these gas station chains do you see now when you're traveling, and the billboard, what do they advertise on the billboard? Clean bathrooms.
0: Yeah. Yeah, clean bathrooms, but also African Americans are driving down the street. Right. They don't know what they're walking into,
1: right,
0: and
1: of course
0: they just want to go to the bathroom and, you know, get back on the road. So I thought it was really very interesting. All right,
1: that's
0: good
1: interesting.
0: Stuff.
1: I look forward to hearing that.
0: Yeah, that'll be on next week or so. BillOnTheRoad.com, his adventures in Richmond, Indiana, wearing a hairnet and making chocolate. Sounds like a pretty good video. BillOnTheRoad.com.
1: Just another day in the life. Yeah.
0: Bill, thanks for checking in. Have a good week. Thanks, man.
1: Okay, you too. See ya.
0: America at Night, back in a moment.
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5: 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Our executive director is said Alex Hinton. Our engineer behind the stick tonight is Richard Good. I'm McGraw-Millhaven, and this is America at Night on Westwood One.

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2: Fox News, I'm Chris DeMayo. President Trump meeting with China President Xi Jinping for talks in Washington. The gathering getting a lukewarm reception here at home.
3: Democrats, unsurprisingly, are dumping on the trip. But even some Republicans want Trump to drop the velvet glove and use the iron fist with the longtime adversary.
2: Fox's Aisha Hazmi at the White House. Iran's President Masoud Pezeshkian. After with an exclusive sit-down interview with Fox's Brett Baer, the Iranian leader through a translator insists Tehran is not seeking conflict with Washington.
4: We do not wish to continue. It's America that must choose whether it wants to end this or not.
2: NATO's secretary praising President Trump for degrading Iranian nuclear capabilities. Stocks finishing down today, the Dow losing 161 points, the NASDAQ and S&P 500 also losing ground. 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
9: This is Fox on Health. Football season is well underway, which means players ranging from youth leagues all the way to the pros are suiting up to hit the field, while experts look for ways to improve safety and player performance. John Desjardins is a professor in the bioengineering department at Clemson University. He says football helmets evolve over time to help improve safety for players of all ages. Through a combination of lab experiments and computer modeling, he and his team are able to recreate scenarios on the football field. And part of their latest project focuses on the noise heard inside football helmets when players collide and what the level of acoustic damage could be on a per-play basis. Meantime, even with safety advancements, experts are reminding athletes that helmets are not concussion-proof, and it's up to the players to use them correctly, which can boost their chances of walking off the field. For more health news, go to foxnewshealth.com. I'm Lisa Brady with Fox on Health.
10: Donald Trump's America.
11: The name artificial intelligence falls short of what the technology is capable of, President Trump says.
12: Super intelligence, changing the name.
11: Addressing world leaders at the United Nations, President Trump said documents from his administration will now note the AI rebranding.
12: The use of the word artificial makes intelligence fake. It makes it sound fake, and it is not fake. It's actually amazing.
11: The president is pushing back against calls for AI regulations, and at the UN said the U.S. will reject a globalist scheme to control the technology.
12: We will only encourage superintelligence. We're going to encourage it, not rein it in. We're going to watch it closely through the Department of Justice.
11: A recent Fox News poll finds Americans view AI more negatively than positively. At the White House, Jared Halpern, Fox News.
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0: From the heartland of America and the gateway to the West, good morning, good evening, wherever you may be across the nation, around the world. I'm George Norrie. This is Coast to Coast AM. Later tonight, investigative reporter Cheryl Jones, followed by your calls with Cheryl. She's got a great guest tonight talking about the soul phone. Here's what's happening. Starbucks has announced plans to close roughly 250 stores across North America. The closure in a public statement saying that while most of its 18,000 North American stores were profitable, a small portion has been struggling. Sign of the times. At the United Nations, Israeli Prime Minister Benjamin Netanyahu lambasted Tehran, dramatically claiming if it hadn't attacked Iran, we'd all be dead now. With more on today's activities, here's our Tom Danheiser.
1: Well, George, Israeli Prime Minister Benjamin Netanyahu delivered a fiery address at the United Nations General Assembly on Thursday, prompting dozens of diplomats to walk out in protest. UN delegates left the hall as Netanyahu took the stage, the Prime Minister firing at the diplomats, telling those remaining to leave if they were moral cowards. He defended Israelis' conduct in the Gaza, calling genocide accusations the greatest lie of the century and stating that attacking Iran was one of the easiest decisions. A senior advisor to Iran's supreme leader warned Thursday after President Trump threatened the Islamic Republic with annihilation that Iranian forces and their Houthi allies in Yemen could respond to any new U.S. attacks by opening a new front in the seven-month war, targeting energy supplies in the Red Sea. Sources are saying the U.S. and Iranian negotiators in New York are exploring a phased path out of the war that would involve Tehran reopening the Strait of Hormuz and Washington lifting its economic blockade of Iran. The Strait has become the central bargaining chip in efforts to end the nearly seven-month U.S.-Iran conflict. And oil prices are back up as U.S. and Iran trade fresh threats to expand the seven-month war. Brent crude, the international benchmark for oil prices, was trading over $105 a barrel again Thursday as the United Nations General Assembly brought little evidence of progress toward a peace deal.
0: Thank you, Tom. Pasta.

0: sold at Walmart is being recalled over fears it may be contaminated with the deadly bacteria Listeria. Gia's Foods of New York is recalling two lots of its Better Goods Authentic Italian Lemon Alfredo Fettuccine, which was distributed to Walmart stores nationwide. The recall applies to the frozen pasta packaged in 22-ounce yellow plastic bags. Food safety coach Jeff Nelkin with us here. Jeff, it seems like every week there's another major food recall.
1: Well, this one gives us an insight into a bacteria called Listeria that is can be commonly found in moist environments. It's been found in drains, condensation, workers' shoes, and we have to keep our eyes on the operation. And again, it's environmental, so it's even involved in deli sections of supermarkets. So anyone that is concerned and wants to find out more details, possibly about a product that they may have on hand, they can reach 800-925-6278 and get more details if their product is on the hit list.
0: All right, my friend. Thank you, Jeff Nelkin. It may not be slime creature from outer space, but you can finally find Weird Al Yankovic's name flying beyond our planet. The American musician and comedian's name was recently approved for an asteroid or space rock that zooms around our solar system once every 4 years. How about that? Kevin Randall is a retired Army Lieutenant Colonel who appears weekly on our show with updated UFO reports. His latest book is called UFO Sightings and Alien Visitations. Kevin, what do you have for us this week?
2: Well, George, first a couple of updates. I mentioned the posting of AI-created content is becoming more common. In the last few weeks, more than of these little films have been posted about the Roswell case. Much of this information is inaccurate. Clicking on the contact creator takes us to their statements, underscoring the fictional nature of these postings. Yet there are comments from many that indicate they believe these little movies are factual, and we're now having to listen to them being quoted as legitimate sources. And a week from tomorrow, Archon 49, the St. Louis Science Fiction Convention, is providing an opportunity to bring this problem to a large audience, and you can find more about the convention by looking at their website. And I've noticed something about the government data dumps that we're seeing these days. As I've said before, they are loaded with information that has been available to the UFO community for decades. The best example is the recent commentary about a short film taken in July of 1952 near Tremonton, Utah, by Navy Ward Officer Delbert Newhouse. In one story, the reporter suggested he had been at a briefing which the film was presented for the first time. There was a black bar running down the center of that film, and this is a scratch that was in the original film, and each time it is copied, that scratch is magnified, becoming a big black bar. But the film wasn't new. It was shown at the end of the 1956 movie UFO, which Newhouse was interviewed. I talked with Newhouse literally decades ago. One important fact is that while the objects on the film are bright orbs, Newhouse told me that when first spotted, they were disc-shaped objects that he'd seen, as did his wife and two children. By the time they got the car stopped and his 16-millimeter movie camera out of the trunk, the UFOs moved off to the ultimate distance and the shape was lost. While it's important that this information is being released to a new audience, this really doesn't move us forward at all. And I'll note something else. The Levelland, Texas sightings of November 1957 seem to be absent from these data dumps. And I've been looking for any mention of those sightings in which the glowing UFO was seen close to the ground, stalled car engines, and even left a circular burned area on the grass of a local ranch. The sheriff said that his office received hundreds of telephone calls about that UFO. But there's still great sightings being reported. On August 23rd of this year, a witness described as a pilot and an aviation expert said he was sitting outside his Long Beach, California home when he saw an object described as a bright light descend at an incredible speed. It stopped suddenly about 40 feet above the ground and 250 feet away. The object was so bright he could barely look at it. The UFO hovered there for about an hour, changed its color several times, and then disappeared at incredible speed. There was a hint of missing time involved in the sighting, and when the UFO was gone, three helicopters appeared. Linda S. Thompson, an investigator for the National UFO Reporting Center, interviewed the witness. She rolled out many of the mundane explanations, writing in that, and I quote, "A meteor does not make sense with the with this report, no meteors or fireballs reported at the time. Whether it could be a jet with afterburners, that doesn't make sense with the statement by the witness and particularly by a pilot. Whether it could be an experimental aerial object with two balloons, I considered that, and with considerable research and knowing a couple of people involved with balloons, I could not find any definitive information that would confirm this," end quote. The investigation continues, but the work done prior to the posting to the UFO, the National UFO Reporting Center, is impressive in its scale and scope. And that's what I have for tonight, George.
0: All right, my friend. Thank you. Kevin Randall, author of UFO Sightings and Alien Visitations. Up next, Judge Jim Gray joins us to talk about the state of our country and how things are going to be for us in the next few years. He's next on Coast to Coast AM. 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

0: And welcome back to Coast to Coast. George Norrie with you. Judge Jim Gray has been a trial judge in Orange County, California since 1983, retired on the bench in 2000. Before becoming a judge, he served as a volunteer in the Peace Corps in Costa Rica, a staff judge advocate and criminal defense attorney in the Navy JAG Corps, a federal prosecutor in Los Angeles, and a civil litigation attorney in a private law firm. He's been in political offices as a libertarian, and his book is called All Rise. He's got a number of books out there. Jim, welcome back. How are you?
1: Mr. Norrie, it's just great to be with you. I appreciate you, what you do, and it's just nice to be back with you again.
0: I'm glad I've never had to go to court, but if I did, I wanted to be faced by you as a judge.
1: You know, it's a daunting position. You have a really important phase in society. You have to do justice under the facts and the law, but you also have to explain, which is equally important. And I took it really seriously. And, you know, if you don't know something, say so. But you listen, and then you ask questions, and eventually you have to make decisions. Sometimes they're not pleasant, but you have that's your job. And it was a great job to have. I was a judge, sitting trial court judge for 25 years. I retired 17 years ago now. Hard for me to believe. In fact, I tell people, George, that I became a judge when I was 12 years old. That's why I'm still so young now. I don't allow any cross-examination on that issue at all.
0: I love that. What did you think of Judge Judy in her show?
1: You know, I think it was basically harmful. She wouldn't listen. She'd spout off. But you know, it sells movie tickets. It sells product.
0: Ratings.
1: You know, I mean, you can actually find some radio commentators that are mimicked as well in the world.
0: I spent 9 years in the Navy, so it's great to know that you were in the JAG Corps. Did you enjoy yourself there?
1: You know, I did. It was challenging. My problem was I just graduated from law school. I was on independent duty and on Guam at the Naval Air Station, giving legal advice to the commanding officer. Now, I mean, what do I know? This was back in, 1973. We didn't have any internet back then. You know, I had very few law books, and there was a lot of pressure. But I survived it, and it was a great experience, and I think I contributed.
0: Was your judgeship elected or appointed?
1: Well, the answer to that is yes. In California, most of the judges are appointed by the governor, but then we're up for election in the next election cycle. And you have a term of office for 6 years. So if nobody runs against you, then you win without being on the ballot, which is great democracy in action. And I was never challenged. So I won four times or five times without being challenged. But basically most people are appointed by the governor and then no one challenges them.
0: In your 17 years on the bench, Jim, anything crazy ever happen in court?
1: It was actually 25 years. And, you know, you'd pretty much keep things under control. Sometimes people would spout off. One person tried to take off his clothes, but my bailiff stepped in. But, you know, you get life. Life happens right there in your courtroom.
0: When you have to sentence somebody, what's it like to do that?
1: You're speaking for society, George. You've listened. You've had people. Most of the cases result in a plea bargain in some fashion, and you'll ask, and you don't have to accept the plea. Most of the time you do. If you've heard a trial, then it's pretty much up to you. And honestly, sentences really vary depending on who the judge is. So if I were king of the United States or king of California, which is not very likely to happen, I would have three judges sentence all the cases on all three of those judges. So you'd get more of a centrist result, because I think it's kind of a flip of a coin. You get this judge, you know that you're going to end up with a lot of prison sentence. You get that judge, you know you're going to probably end up with probation. And that's just not as good a system as it should be. So I would have all three judges sentence on all of their three judges' cases. And I think that would bring more consistency to the sentencing position.
0: How important was the recommendation of the prosecution to what you ever decided?
1: You know, you can do more for a person as a prosecutor than you can as a defense attorney. And I was a prosecutor, like you just said. And, you know, you try to do the right thing for the right reason. In fact, George, I'll tell you, when I was being interviewed and the job in the U.S. Attorney's Office in Los Angeles, the chief of the criminal division looked at me and said, Jim, in this job, you will do the right thing for the right reason every time. You make a mistake, we've got your back. But if you do things for personal reasons, grudge reasons, political reasons, you're going to be held accountable. And I've had many occasions to talk to police officers and prosecutors, and I almost unfailingly mentioned that. Critically important. You know, you all make mistakes, you all see things a little bit differently, but you don't do things for out of a grudge, you don't do things because you don't like them, you do things for the right reason. And I tried. In fact, I'm proud to say, back in, 1975 to 78, no one in the U.S. Attorney's Office that I was aware of did anything other than what they believed was the right reason. And I think, put it this way, if we in our country even have a thought that the FBI has become politicized or the Department of Justice has become politicized, it's a terrible thing to happen to our country. And regretfully, in the last couple of decades, I think we do have reason to believe that has happened, and it's a scourge on who we are as a country. Other than that, I have no opinion whatsoever.
0: I grew up in the 1960s as a teenager and witnessed Kennedy's assassination as a 13-year-old, Robert F. Kennedy, Martin Luther King.
1: Yes.
0: At that time, I felt as a youngster that this country was falling apart. How would you grade us today as a country compared to then?
1: George, we are attempting to become a more perfect union. We're better now, I think, than we were 20 or 30 years ago in many ways. The problem, huge problem today, is that we're so polarized that if I'm of one political party and you're of another, if I'm even seen talking with you, I'm betraying my people. What a bunch of nonsense. Remember a guy named Ronald Reagan by any chance? You know,
0: yeah.
1: Very conservative Republican president. And remember a guy named Tip O'Neill, who was a very liberal Democrat, Speaker of the House of Representatives. And, you know, they had violently different political beliefs, but they could talk with each other. They could discuss. And that's what I try to do. You know, I prove with regularity I don't have all the answers, but let's discuss things. And then, okay, you're of a different belief, and I think, well, I hadn't thought of that before. I'll move my position a little bit over to take that into account. And that's what we need to do in our country, and we are not, and shame on us. In fact, let me go a little bit farther and tell you that it's our government. This is hard to swallow, but it's our government, and if it's not working, we have no one to blame but ourselves. So let's get out there and not just vote, because just voting is not a benefit. You have to be an educated voter. Look into the issues. Vote how you will, but look into the issues first, because you'll have a lot of people, I'm sorry to say, oh, I like the name Jones more than the name Smith, so I'm going to vote for Jones. I mean, come on, what kind of benefit is that? Look into the issues and discuss them and educate yourself, and our country will be far better off than it is today.
0: But you're right, Jim. It seems like dialogue is gone. The ability to talk to people, whether you agree or not, it's almost like you're challenged with everything that is done. There's no more discussion anymore.
1: Well, George, you were raised pretty much the same time I was. Where is Walter Cronkite? You know, he was the most respected man in America. He would tell the truth. He was the commentator on CBS News for years, and he would tell the truth as best he could. And by the way, George, let me compliment you too. You do the same. You know, I've been on your show a couple of times, and I applaud you for what you do. You are discussing issues. Good for you. Thank you.
0: Thank you. And you're right about Cronkite. And he did it without his views being known. He just laid it right out there and let you make up your own mind.
1: Well, one of the real triumphs in my life, actually, as a sitting trial court judge, we'll get into this maybe later, but in 1992, I did something very unusual for a trial court judge. That is, I held a press conference. Judges do not do that. And I told anybody that would listen that our nation's policy of drug prohibition had failed and we had to change it. And then I eventually wrote a book called Why Our Drug Laws Have Failed and What We Can Do About It, a judicial indictment of the war on drugs. Obviously, you know where I'm going with that title. But it was endorsed, I am truly proud to say, by Milton Friedman, George Shultz, who was the Secretary of State under Ronald Reagan, and Walter Cronkite. And I'm very proud of that. I hold that was one of my real accomplishments in life. but we have to discuss. And Walter Cronkite would endorse my book. I was very pleased about that. Milton Friedman as well.
0: I met Walter Cronkite well over 20 years ago in Los Angeles. He walked right past me in a hotel lobby, and he was like 2 feet away from me. And I went, oh, my gosh, it's Walter Cronkite. He stopped, turned, looked at me, and went, yes, I am, and then kept walking.
1: Yeah. You know, I guess I don't have this problem, but I guess if you're that well known, it's pretty hard to be out in public because people kind of do flips when they see you. And I guess that gets a little tedious after a while. But, you know, that's part of the world. I was devastated when John Kennedy was shot. You know, I thought, in fact, I still believe that had he had not been shot, that we would have gotten out of Vietnam after 1964, and because we shouldn't have been there at that point. In fact, I'll go on to take something a little more serious. We have to follow our Constitution, and we're not doing it today, particularly with regard to a declaration of war, that I think we have our troops fighting illegally now in Iran. We need Congress to step up and demand that there be a declaration of war requested and then voted upon. And honestly, if I were in Congress, it would require the president to state the goals. Hey, these are the problems. These are what our goals are. And if I were in Congress, boy, if they started saying, I don't want the government, present government of Iran to have nuclear weapons, I agree. Boy, I'd go to war over that. I would sign a declaration of war on that. Same thing kind of with opening the Straits of Hormuz.

0: But if you require a declaration of war, then you know what your goals are. What were our goals, George? We were in Afghanistan for what, 20 years? What were our goals there? What were our goals in Iraq? You know, make the world safe for democracy. You know, we need to follow the Constitution. The best document ever in the history of mankind, in my opinion, and it's not being followed in our government today.
1: You're right about that, Jim. We're going to come back with more with Judge Jim Gray in just a moment on Coast to Coast AM.

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3: And welcome back. 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
11: 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So it's an opportunity to get back in, and again, over the last 20 years, it's outperformed the stock market dramatically. And I think if someone gets in today, they're going to see a good appreciation over the next 3 to 5 years.

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0: And welcome back, George Norrie with Judge Jim Gray. His website is linked up at coasttocoastam.com. Judge, you are very opposed to our current drug laws. Tell me why.
1: Look, if I as an adult put a substance into my body and all I'm doing is hurting myself, that should not be a crime. In fact, I should be brought closer to medical professionals that can help me instead of made a criminal automatically and pushed farther away. In fact, in California, if you are found to be under the influence of cocaine, for example, that's an automatic minimum sentence of 90 days in jail. And that's inflicting a lot of harm upon people. You're not addressing their problems. And if they were employed, you're probably going to lose their job after being in jail like that. So if you steal to get money for your drugs, or you drive under the influence of these various drugs, that's a crime. What's the difference, George? Now you're putting our safety at risk. That's different. But, and then you look at just that in its sense. Then you look at drug money. And we have all these drug cartels down in Mexico, or basically all over the world. They're doing evil things. They're fighting. They're stronger than the Mexican police in a lot of places. They're all funded by our drug money. You know, the worst thing that ever happened to Al Capone was we repealed alcohol prohibition. And so he didn't extort and make all this money. All the violence, all the money, all the crime is really caused by drug prohibition. And yep. You look at, they'll go and talk to a young, you know, a 13, 14-year-old person in the inner city or anywhere else, and they'll tell them, and they're right, you'll never make as much money in anything in your life as you can by selling drugs. And so the 13-year-old starts selling drugs. And if you have a 13-year-old selling drugs, who do they sell to? You and me? No, they sell to 12, 13, 14-year-olds like themselves, and they bring more people into this problem. And finally, you look at, George, I'll ask you the question. How many people in our country died last year of an overdose of fentanyl? And the answer is almost none. Almost none. They died of a fentanyl poisoning because they don't know it's there. Or if they do know it's there, I'm going to take the same thing today. It looks like the same thing that I took yesterday. Unbeknownst to me, it's 3 or 4 times stronger, and I die. That's caused by drug prohibition. You know, if you go to the market and buy a pack of Marlboros, you know, it's harmful for your health, but at least you're going to know it's not laced with fentanyl or methamphetamines or something like that. And you're going to know what the strength is. You're going to know what the purity is. You have no way of knowing in today's drug prohibition times. And I mean, it goes on and on. But in California, do you know what the largest selling crop is? Still marijuana. And that's an illegal crop in many ways. So it's all caused by drug prohibition. We need to discuss it. We need to talk about it. I'm proud of the book that I wrote, you know, Why Our Drug Laws Have Failed. And we're just trying to get this out there and discuss, because if people discuss it openly, we'll repeal drug prohibition. The problem is you have all these politicians get tough on crime, and you can vote for me. Oh, it doesn't work. But at least I'm showing that I'm tough on crime. No, but if you try to stand up for people that are using drugs, now you're seeing as being soft on crime, and you don't get elected. So again, it's up to us as voters to educate ourselves and to elect people that'll actually do something constructive.
0: I agree with you wholeheartedly, Jim. As a matter of fact, there's another synthetic like fentanyl that is out, that is brand new, that is 10 times as powerful.
1: Sure.
0: It's fentanyl, and it's laced in all this junk that people buy on the streets, and it's killing them.
1: It's cheap. China is making huge amounts of money on fentanyl. It's really easy. They can sometimes mail it into the country because it's so small and so potent, and it's caused, again, nobody's going to use fentanyl if you get a repeal drug prohibition, and you'll bring people closer to medical professionals that can help them. It's just transparent. I saw that as a criminal defense attorney. I saw that as a federal prosecutor. I certainly saw that a lot as a judge. And it's just time to get this word out there and

0: thank you for helping me do it.
1: What would happen? I'm opposed to the usage of drugs, but I think all the laws should be banned. I think the government should set up some depositories or repositories, whatever you want to call these things, dispensaries, and make it available to the people who need medical help and control it so the stuff doesn't get fentanyl in it and all this other junk.
0: Regulate it, control it, and tax it, by the way, and bring it back under the law. And lots of bad things will stop happening. Just like you say, George, good for you.
1: You wouldn't have to buy it from the streets or any of that stuff.
0: You know, when I was, and this caused me to do it as well. When I was on the bench, if somebody pleads guilty to an offense, they have to give us a what we call factual basis. Namely, they have to put in their own words why they're guilty of the offense. And several times I had people pleading guilty to being under the influence of cocaine. So, okay, tell me about it. Well, Your Honor, my drug of choice was marijuana, and unbeknownst to me, my supplier started putting cocaine, laced it with cocaine. I'd smoke it a few times and get hooked. And I think to myself, wait a minute, you know, why would he do that? Why would any human being do that? And the answer is more money. You can make more money off somebody off cocaine than you can marijuana. You're not going to have that happen in a regulated market. And so that caused me to hold my press conference and speak out publicly, because I've never used any form of illicit substance. I do drink alcohol, which is in many ways a poison as well. But bring me closer to medical professionals if I have an alcohol problem, which we do today. We don't do it with regard to cocaine or other drugs, and it's just a shame.
1: Do we have any politicians that would support what you're saying about the leniency?
0: The answer is yes, if the voters will support it. That's, again, it's up to us. It's our government. And if it's not working, we have no one to blame but ourselves. We need to be able to reach out and support people that would talk about this. Lots of them understand it. I've spoken to them. They're elected officials, but they wouldn't come close to discussing this publicly because they wouldn't be reelected. They'd be cried out of office. You know, the prison guards union's doing very well, thank you very much, and they're pretty strong politically. It's just all kinds of things going on in this world, and we need to address them. We need to discuss them like, Mr. Nuri, you are. Thank you.
1: Well, the mistake so many people make, Judge, is that the fact that because we are opposed to the drug laws does not mean we endorse the use of drugs. We just want to make it safer for those people who unfortunately are taking them.
0: Well, and if you bring people closer to medical professionals, they can help them use fewer drugs. They can help them use less harmful drugs. You know, that's what medical doctors or medical professionals can do. Everyone wins except, you know, the prison guards unions.
1: There was a case of a young woman who broke her ankle, went to the hospital. They put her on opioids to relieve the pain. A doctor came in, did not realize she was taking other opioids, and recommended another one, and the nurse had her on three different opioids, and she died of a heart attack.
0: Ouch. You know, okay, life is complicated. Life happens. That you would have a civil complaint by not her, but her family members. The civil law will help keep those things from happening. But, you know, mistakes do happen, as we all know. We want to reduce them. We want to make them less harmful. And you'll do that by bringing these things back under the law and get rid of those Mexican drug cartels and those 13-year-olds selling marijuana to their friends.
1: Today, Starbucks announced they were closing 250 of their stores. Not a lot of stores compared to what they have, but 250 stores is a lot of stores around this country. Is this a sign of the times?
0: You know, the free market, if you're not making money, you're going to go out of business. And that's what Starbucks is saying. They're not saying they're evil people. In fact, we had a Starbucks across the street from my office. I'm now doing private mediations. And all of a sudden, the area next to them all closed down for reconstruction. And the Starbucks went out of business because all their customers went away. I mean, that's reality. If it isn't working, do something else. And that's what Starbucks is doing, and there's nothing bad about it. It's a good idea.
1: Let's talk about Iran for a second. You brought it up before the break. There's no question the Iranian government was supporting Hamas.

0: Hezbollah, the Houthis. And when N was working on nukes, and I'm not sure I'd feel comfortable if they had nukes. But why didn't we go around this as a War Powers Act and do something smart, and like you say, and have Congress vote on this without us mired in this mess?
1: And of course, and that's what the Constitution really demands. Okay, the laws have changed a little bit. You can do something now for 60 days. Obviously, you know, if we had the Japanese attacking Pearl Harbor, you're not going to wait for a declaration of war. You're going to defend yourselves. So we give 60 days. But after that, you have to have a declaration of war or the troops have to be withdrawn. And, you know, like you just said, and I think I said before, I think the present government of Iran is a bunch of mobsters, and they don't really lead. They've killed tens of thousands of their own people. You know, they're not working there with the Iranians at heart. They're you know, very, I don't want to say evil people, but they're really doing some bad things. But if you had the president going to Congress publicly and saying, okay, I don't want this government of Iran to have nuclear weapons, I think pretty much everyone in Congress would agree with that. I certainly do. You said you did. You know, our lives would be in jeopardy, in my opinion, if the government of Iran had a nuclear weapon. It would be a very harmful thing, and for other countries as well. So yes, I would fight on that principle. And also, you know, it's important for international trade to have areas open for international trade, like the Straits of Hormuz. So if the president would have said, those are our goals, that's why we're going to enter into this conflict, I think I would vote for it. I think that the Congress would have, and the people of our country would support it.
0: I think
1: then,
0: so, too.
1: Once we knew what the goals were, once we reach those goals, we can stop the hostilities. It really makes perfect sense. We should have done it. We should do it right this minute, in my opinion. I hold Congress accountable.
0: The Iranians I know who are citizens in this country are warm, hard-loving, great people.
1: One of my, I call him my brother, is Iranian. His brother is now in Iran still. They're good people. They're honest, good Americans. And I think most people in Iran are. But, you know, it's kind of the same thing with okay, try it this one, Wound. I think most people would agree with me that Vladimir Putin in Russia has caused his government to do some really criminal things. I just think that's plain true. So what we should do, George, is send our troops at the dead of night into Moscow and kidnap him and bring him to New York for trial. Don't you agree? Now, of course, that's exactly what we did in Venezuela. Full violation of international law. We're not at war with Venezuela. To kidnap a president from their country and bring him here is a criminal act. So are we going to go into Iran and kidnap? Well, we did kill their president, their prior minister, but no.
0: And their Ayatollah.
1: And the Ayatollah, and that's right. You know, I think the world's a better place because Venezuela's doing better now, but it was an act of war. Another act of war. You know, George, if Jack the Ripper were standing on a street corner right here in downtown, wherever you are, we cannot take out a gun and shoot him. Oh, he's a bad man and the rest of that, but he's entitled to, you know, his rights. He's entitled to justice. Same thing with regard to these so-called drug boats in international waters. You know, we are taking our military and exploding them. And how many times have we done that now and we've killed 250 people or something like that? It's an act of war. It's a crime. Who's talking about it? You know, they're entitled to be tried and convicted, but we couldn't even legally board a boat that's in international waters. If they came into our waters, that would be different. But we're doing this and nobody's saying anything about it. Nonsense. You know, we've got to stand up, discuss these matters. You know, maybe I'm wrong. Okay, let's talk about it. Let's find out why. Let's find out where. Let's find out under what circumstances. But we need to discuss these things and we're just not doing it. In fact, I'll go so far. I'm on a roll here, I guess, but I still remember, how did we get so polarized as a country? And I look back, what was it, 20 years ago, when we all of a sudden had maybe 300 cable TV stations come in, or 200 come into effect. And I thought to myself, wow, this is going to be great. We're all going to get a variety of information. And boy, was I wrong. Because now what happened, and you've seen it, you'll have these various stations cater to the biases of their audience. And so you can, in fact, I've done this. I ask our listeners to do this. Sometime there'll be something important that happens in the world. It doesn't matter what or where. Go and listen to five different broadcasts, and they'll all get the names right, but everything else will be different. They're going to skew it to the biases, cater to the biases of their audience. And so we just get more and more polarized. We need a neutral media. That's the answer to most of these questions, like George Nurius, by the way.
0: That's what we try to do. I'm old school, Jim, but it's the functional way to do it.
1: No, George, you have to work harder. You've got to get more of an impact even than what you have. It's up to you. It's up to all of us. I'm teasing you, of course.
0: We're going to take calls next hour with Judge Jim Gray about life itself. If you could fix one thing about this planet, just one, what would that be?
1: About the planet? If you were to ask me about our government, I could answer that directly. We need to have sunset laws. What does that mean? If Congress is going to empower some bureaucracy to come into power, put a limit on it. Okay, you'll be in power for 5 years, and after 5 years, you have to come back to us and show us, okay, what have you done in the last 5 years? What are your plans for the future? How much have you spent? How much are you planning on spending? And we could look at it. We could, you know, that's what happens in private sector all the time. You know, they'll audit. Are we getting our bang for our buck? We don't do that with government. And so these bureaucracies getting bigger, bigger, and certainly more expensive. And my God, Mr. Nuri, what is the legacy that your and my generation is leaving to our children, to our descendants? You know, my children, they're in their 50s now, and they're in some financial trouble because of the government's deficits. $42 trillion the government has a deficit, and my grandchildren are bankrupt. That's the legacy that we're leaving. We need to discuss these things. We need to rein in this government spending and stop these deficit spendings, because now politicians do it. Why not? I won't be here 10 years from now. I'll continue to get elected. It is not politically feasible to say, I'm going to reduce government spending. No, the political theory is, I'm going to increase it. I'm going to give you this free stuff and that free stuff, and that wins votes. It doesn't work, but it wins votes.
0: We're going to come back in a moment with Judge Jim Gray and take your phone calls right here on Coast to Coast AM.

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5: News, I'm Sue Guzman. President Trump giving Chinese leader Xi Jinping a warm welcome at the White House Thursday. Some lawmakers wish that he had taken a different tact, as we hear from Fox's Aisha Hosni.
6: Even some Republicans want Trump to drop the velvet glove and use the iron fist with the longtime adversary. One of the biggest issues is Iran. China is the largest buyer of Iranian oil. Another issue is artificial intelligence.
5: Iranian President Masoud Pezeshkian sitting down exclusively with Fox's Brett Baer, and he was asked if he would give up his nation's 60% enriched uranium.
7: Yes. Within the framework of international law, based on the non-proliferation treaty, whatever we are supposed to adhere to, we will.
5: President Trump has said Iran will never get a nuclear weapon. 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
10: The U.S. military will continue its presence in Greenland. President Trump signed an agreement with Greenland and Denmark to maintain a security-based relationship. The president gave the parameters in his address to the U.N. General Assembly, courtesy U.N. TV.
11: We will have the complete ability to do what is necessary to defend the American continent and also Europe and other places. No U.S. adversary will ever be permitted to establish a military presence.
10: The president detailed how that footprint will evolve.
11: Developing a large military presence in the appropriate locations. We'll be building two very major military bases.
10: Post-World War II, the U.S. Greenland presence dwindled from 17 bases there. Denmark's Prime Minister Mette Frederiksen called the deal one that can last forever. Gernal Scott, Fox News.
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0: And welcome back, George Norrie, with Judge Jim Gray and your calls this hour. Judge, what's interesting about everything we've been talking about so far? None of it is rocket science.
1: You know, pretty much things are straightforward in this world. Once again, George, we just need to discuss them. We need to be able to get in there, talk with each other, listen to each other. In fact, by the way, the word silent and the word listen have the same letters in them. We just need to do that. And again, we need a neutral media that will promote things like that. And again, I don't mean to overdo it, but I applaud you for that effort.
0: Thank you. Let's go to the calls. Let's go to Josh in Pennsylvania, first-time caller to get us started. Josh, welcome to the show.
2: Gentlemen, great show. They always tell Americans, oh, we're going to run out of Social Security money, but they never talk about running out of welfare checks. And I think sometimes the talk and the way they present stuff, it's like to scare people, to put them on the defensive. Oh, tomorrow I'm not going to have any food or anything. To me, those are people who have an agenda. And the way I look at this, people have to be naturally curious. Go out and find out things. Use media. I know that your audience is great because they have a great show here with George Norrie and Coast to Coast. And you have a great guest. And you always get the best out of the guest. But the thing is, if people are just going to just take it for face value that some chicken head politician or somebody in the media is telling them something and it's not true, or it's something that is a one in a trillion chance of ever happening, and they make a big deal out of it. The same thing with artificial intelligence. Trump calls it super intelligence. Listen, that's going to take us into the future. I can tell you line by line how many things came out invented in this country from the beginning, and they would scare people. Oh, this is this and this is that. And one of the guys in the 1850s said everything that has been invented has been invented. That's it. Come on. The guy was, I would say, a million years behind his times. But the thing is, the way we have to look at this now is, as America, we cannot absorb the world coming in here. The whole world wants to come here for our technology. Let's face it, half the world, they go to the bathroom, they got to go outside. Got to go 10, 20 yards outside. Here it's indoors. They never even saw that before, indoor plumbing. So if we don't get a handle on how many people are coming into this country, then we will fall down and slip slide and become a third world country. You can't invite 100 million third worlders into America, and we've done that in the last 70 years, and scratch your head and say, why did we become, you know, a third world country? That we have to look at it from America's perspective. America has to be protected, and we have to protect it. And I also believe, guys, the 65 Immigration Act has got to go. We take it 1.5 million people from the third world legally every single year. Let China, let India, let Japan, let those other countries like Iran, let them explain their

0: immigration policies. You ain't going to get into their country so easy. So that's the way I look at it, folks. And I'll tell you one thing. You know, you have a lot of people now running as communist, socialist. I'll tell you what, that mayor in New York, today he would still be in Uganda selling goat cheeseburgers if Pat Buchanan got elected president, Jim.
1: Interesting take. What do you think, Jim?
2: Well, Josh, you covered quite a few issues there. But, you know, with regard to immigration, we have to bring this under control. The United States people decide who comes in here and who stays here, not them. And we've gotten away from that for decades, a couple of decades. We've looked the other way while people have come into our country. What do we do now? Look, let's, in my view, it's not really that hard. Bring it under the law. Let the word out publicly as much as possible. Hey, if you've been here and you're not fully documented and you've lived a good life, contact the federal government. Let us know where you are, what your name is, and then we'll send you a form to fill out. You can tell us, oh, I've worked here, I've raised my children, I've done a good job. And if that's the case, it'll be verified. And if that's the case, give them a prompt path to citizenship. Bring them into the country. They've been beneficial. Do that. If you don't respond, we can infer that, hey, there's, you have something to hide. You probably don't want to respond. And find the people that are not good actors and deport them. And then anybody, by the way, that's been deported before that comes back into the country illegally is automatically going to spend 5 years in prison before they're deported again. And bring this under control. We are a nation of immigrants. It works. It's been wonderful, but it's also been a terribly harmful for us. So let's figure out, segregate who has helped us, keep them in, keep them be citizens, and the ones that have not, the ones that are drain on us, send them back to from whence they came.
1: Do you think the ICE officers are a little too rough with them?
2: Absolutely, yes. In fact, look, George, if you take people, they're not well trained, and I think that's pretty well established that ICE officers, they put a badge on their shoulder and give them a gun, and then they give them a quota. George, if you have a quota, you have to you arrest 1,000 people a month or whatever it is. Guess what? You're going to arrest a lot of people that should not be arrested. No, they're required. In fact, I had a dream the other night where I saw three men that were speaking Spanish be arrested by four men that hopped out of a regular car, not marked in any fashion. They'd had no uniforms in any fashion. And I stood between them. I said, wait a minute, you have to give these people due process. What is the information you had other than they speak Spanish? And I ended up getting in trouble. But we've got to bring our officers, like I say, do the right thing for the right reason every time. And right now, the ICE officers are under a obligation for a quota, so they're doing things that should not be done. Bring it under control.
1: Good point. East of the Rockies, Jack Willen's with us in Brooklyn, New York. Hi, Jackie. Go ahead.
3: Hi, George. You know, that caller, Steve from Manhattan, great way to go on for 3 minutes with his diatribe about an off topic. If you would allow me, I have both a comment and a question about both topics that you and the judge have been talking about. Regarding the judge, as far as your idea of decriminalizing drug use, we've got the methadone program. How's that been working? Methadone is legal, but it's just substituting one drug for another. And also legalization of marijuana. How's that working? There are more people driving high. They're causing harm to others via traffic accidents. So what about those people's rights? There are others like myself who don't want to be exposed to this, to the smell and breathing in all of that marijuana. So there's no benefit as far as these two programs. They don't benefit the addict, nor do they benefit their families. So I would ask you, Judge, what do you propose will be the benefit of decriminalizing drug use?
2: Thank you, Jackie. And there's questions in many people's minds exactly like that. So good for you. You know, I wouldn't decriminalize. I wouldn't legalize. I would strictly regulate and control. And there's a difference. You know, right now, if you as a person in our country want to get some form of drug, it's available. You know, you can find somebody to sell it to you. So you're still going to smoke, you're

0: get marijuana smoke or whatever else it is. But if you regulate it and control it, then, for example, you can have restaurants that allow you to smoke marijuana. And boy, I'm not going to that restaurant. You know, you can regulate it and control it and keep this away from us. And then you haven't talked about the drug money. And I tried to do that. But drug money causes all kinds of harm in our society, in our country, and in our world. And then again, you didn't speak about if there's a demand will be met. Your 13-year-old boy is going to sell marijuana and methamphetamine to his 13-year-old comrades. You know, so these are all, it's very complicated. It's, life is complicated. I'm sorry to be so blunt with you, but bring it under control. Then you can regulate it and control it, and it'll be far worse. And then also, you know, if you're harming yourself, or, you know, you're harming others, if you're harming others by what you're doing, that's a crime. But if you're harming yourself, bring them closer to the medical professionals. So the harm will still be there. It'll always be there, but it'll be far less under what I'm proposing than it is today.
1: Plus, the laced stuff would go away dramatically, the fentanyl and stuff like that.
0: Truly. That's caused by drug prohibition, flat out and simple. People die because of drug prohibition. They die because of the violence caused by the drug money, caused by drug prohibition. Just things we need to discuss. Get my book and we talk about it, Why Our Drug Laws Have Failed. And by the way, George, you know, if people do want more information on these things, go to my website, which is judgejimgray.com. Gray is G-R-A-Y. Been fighting that battle all my life. But judgejimgray.com, and you can communicate with me through that if you'd like to as well, and I'll respond to you.
1: And I don't think making something legal generally makes it more accessible, do you?
0: No, it's fully accessible today. You can get any drug you want, any drug you want. If there's demand, the demand will be met. You know, it's by China, by Venezuela, by certainly Mexico. It's there. So let's stop fretting about it. It's going to be there no matter what happens if there's a demand. So let's regulate it and control it, tax it, and stop this violence and stop this unknown quantity and quality stuff. It's really pretty transparent once you start thinking about it.
1: Thomas in La Jolla, California is with us. Hi, Tom. Go ahead.
2: George, thank you for accepting my call. And first, I wish to compliment Tom Danheiser on his daily reports. And I see him as the Edward R. Murrow of, you know, war correspondents. It's he's one of the best commentators that you can bring on, even over a lot of the other commentators.
1: Thank you, Tom.
2: And Judge Jim Gray, I hope you don't put me in jail for this, but Your Honor, I always appreciate your perspective. My question is, and I'd like to give a comment along with that, but the question, first of all, is there a constitutional basis for jury nullification? And the reason why I bring that up was I was called to jury duty here in San Diego County, and I showed up at the Superior Court, and about a block away from the Superior Court, this man handed me a document, and it was called Your Rights as a Juror. And so I said, can I get a second copy? And he gave me two copies. And I went in, you know, for jury duty, and the judge swore us in and then said, there was a man, and he described the man. He said, did any of you receive a document from him? And, you know, we all raised our hands and said yes. And he said, hand the document over to the bailiff. And I protested. I said, excuse me, Your Honor, this is my property. And he said, do you want to be jailed for contempt?
1: Wow.
2: So I handed over the copy. I didn't tell him that I had a second copy of the document. But I didn't get called for jury duty that time. But I ended up studying this document, which was Your Rights as a Juror, Your Rights to Jury nullification. And so I was wondering if you could explain to the audience, Your Honor, Judge Jim Gray, what is, if any, the constitutional basis for jury nullification?
0: Okay, and thank you for that, Thomas. And I will not arrest you, so you can rest comfortably. You know, if you are a criminal defendant, you are entitled to the due process of law. And that means you can't be convicted unless a jury of usually 12 people unanimously agrees upon that. If you are a juror and you're bribed, for example, that's a crime. That you cannot do that. But if you listen to the evidence, you listen to the law, and the judge will instruct you, you're required to, mandated to follow the law. But if you do that and you decide, no, under these circumstances, I'm going to vote not guilty, that's completely within your right. Now, if you are being influenced by someone else outside the courthouse, you know, you can be questioned by that. In fact, you should be questioned by that. They should look at whatever it was you were reading and say, will you follow the law, Thomas? And I don't know your last name. You live in the slums of La Jolla. Good for you. But you know, as long as you agree to follow the law, and there can be challenges to you by the various parties, so that, you know, if they feel you're going to be biased or you're not going to follow the law, they can excuse you. But that's where we are. Again, sorry to be so blunt. Life is complicated, but you don't have a right to jury nullification per se, but you can vote how you feel based upon what you hear is the evidence, what you hear is the law, and there's no repercussions.
1: West of the Rockies, Randy's with us in Reno, Nevada. Hello, Randy.
3: Hey, what's up, George? I just had to tell Judge Gray, he must be my reincarnation. Because I said everything he said word for word on legalizing drugs, because I've been in the, I'm a graduate of the CCP poor system, and I've been 3 years sober. And
1: good for you.
3: And I've just been in that life, and, you know, people are going to do what they're going to do, and why not just, you know, defeat all the drug cartels? Take all that money, regulate it, and just no more debt, you know? If we can defeat that death with fentanyl by just locking them up in an opium den. And that's all I had to say. And I'm just glad somebody had the same, output.
1: Well, there's a lot there, Randy. As a matter of fact, it would be cheaper, would it not, Judge?
0: Oh, gosh, yes, in so many ways, humanly as well as financially. But, Randy, good for you. PCP is a vicious drug, and if you have been able to overcome that and put it behind you, hands off, good for you. Congratulations. I would quarrel with you on your terms, however. I don't want to legalize any drug. If you think legal, think aspirin. You know, your 12-year-old daughter could buy a case of it. I don't want her to be able to buy any of this stuff. So strictly regulate and control. Not regulate and control. Strictly regulate and control and bring those things back under the law. But again, putting you in jail for your PCP problem isn't going to help you or anybody else. Regulating, bringing you closer to medical professionals, showing you that you have a choice, showing you that there's a better way. Education and actual work. And then if you're going to take something, by thunder, at least you'll know what it is you're taking, because prior or even right now, if you buy street drugs with PCP, that's a scary thought, put something like that in your body. But good for you, Randy. Congratulations.
1: We're going to come back in a moment with Judge Jim Gray and take final calls with him on Coast to Coast. 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
2: Next hour, our investigative reporter Cheryl Jones joins us as we talk about communicating with souls from the afterlife on Coast to Coast, and then we'll take calls with Cheryl and her guest at the end of the program on Coast to Coast. 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
2: 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Right at the top of the homepage, it says Insider. 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And through the app, you can sign up to be an insider as well. We'll be back with final calls with Judge Jim Gray in a moment. But first, here's something for you men and women to build up your T levels.
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0: And welcome back to our final segment with Judge Jim Gray, George Norrie back with you. Judge, you've got six books out there and you've got two musicals. Tell me about them.
1: Well, thank you. Well, I talked about my first one about drug laws. Another one was I wrote a book. Basically, it's the only how-to book I'm aware of on judging. It's called Wearing the Robe, and it discusses all the different calendars and what it takes to become a judge, and if you're interested in becoming a judge, that sort of thing. So I'm proud of that. I also wrote one with my wife, Dr. Grace Walker Gray, and it's called 2030 Kids. We are the rising heroes of the planet, and it's a novel talking about the really important issue of school choice, trying to make one thing that we have in our country that is decried is that so many schools, public schools, are failing our children, mostly in the lower economic areas. And so we talk about school choice, namely allow the parents to choose where their government money is going to be spent for the education of their children. And all of a sudden now, as Milton Friedman would say, incentives matter. The schools would have an incentive to do a better job so that they wouldn't lose students. So 2030 Kids is out there, and I'm proud of it. Another one is, All Rise, The Libertarian Way with Judge Jim Gray, and that's a more recent one. The theme behind that is, if we employ libertarian values, we will all rise together. What are libertarian values? You know, accountability. You work, you get benefits for what you do. Victimization does not work. You know, oh yes, people, there's some people that are handicapped and the rest, and we'll want to take care of them. But to reward victimization is like going the wrong way in a one-way street. So we talk about those sorts of things in All Rise, The Libertarian Way with Judge Jim Gray. And then, George, for the last 480 weeks, I've been sending out by email something I call Two Paragraphs for Liberty, and I discuss all kinds of different issues. One is today, I'll send it out this Sunday, called The Pursuit of Happiness, and talk about how we can more generally be happy in our world, which is a good thing. And so I took some of the more interesting of those columns and wrote a book called Two Paragraphs for Liberty. So that's out there too. Another one is the Voter's Handbook, where actually I was writing a column for the Daily Pilot, which is distributed by the Los Angeles Times. And every week I'd write a column there, and I took some of those columns and combined them and wrote a book called A Voter's Handbook, Effective Solutions to America's Problems. So I'm proud of those. One of the musicals, the first one I wrote, is called Americans All, and it's meant to help mentor our children. And you can listen to that and see it actually on JudgeJimGray.com. But it was performed, first of all, by Irvine High School. They took a condensed version and took it to various middle schools and performed it during assemblies. And then the other one, the full-length version, was performed by Vanguard University here, and I'm proud of it. And the second one is called Convention, The Birth of America, and it's about the 1787 Constitutional Convention. It's a musical. We're still trying to get it performed. I think we're getting pretty close to doing that, but it celebrates who we are as a country, but it also holds people accountable. For example, there's a song in there called What About Me? And it begins with the delegates puffing, oh, freedom is what we cry for, brotherhood is what we live, you know, that sort of stuff. Yeah. And then you show a slave, well, what about me? You know, you build your fortune on my back. I can't marry, have my children and keep them stuff. What about me? And you have a woman saying, well, you know, Abigail Adams, well, why should I rejoice? You know, I can't get an education.

0: I can't travel on my own. Why should I rejoice? And so, you know, we hold people accountable. It's there. It's understanding that we've had some problems in our country and still do, but also it should be celebrated, and the 250th anniversary and the rest of that. So I'm proud of these things. I never in my life thought that I would write any book, much less six, but you get this feeling that I have some information, I've been exposed to different things, and I want to share it, and that's what causes these books to be written.
1: We've come a long way as a country in spite of the things that could be wrong with it, you know what?
0: Yes, you know, we had slavery, hideous thing. We had segregation, awful thing. We, confined tens of thousands of Japanese Americans during the Second World War. I mean, we've done some bad things, but we're overcoming. We're becoming a better country, becoming a more perfect union, and I'm proud of us. It's probably the most successful country in the history of the world. You know, we are successful. People want to come to America to share the American way. Hooray for that, and bless them.
1: Let's go to final calls. Wildcard Line Bill's with us in Oregon, truck driving. Hey, Bill, go ahead.
2: Hey, George. Hey, Judge Gray. Great show. As you were commenting on Iran, it made me think of something. You know, I spent 25 years in the military. I wasn't always a truck driver. And, you know, in some rather exotic locales around the world. But anyways, it made me think of my time in Afghanistan, in Iraq to a large extent, but especially Afghanistan. There's a difference between law and order and rule of law. And we question, how did the Taliban achieve victory? And then people will say, well, maybe, you know, the Afghan people are all bad. Now, I know that's not true. What I know to be true is judges, which is probably the most important job in any society, in my humble opinion, judges were afraid to go out into the countryside, and there just wasn't, frankly, enough American soldiers to give them protection, and they did not trust their own army to save their lives, right? And what happened is the Taliban was not afraid. They went out into the countryside, and they provided law and order. Not good rule of law, obviously, but law and order. And people generally want order. So if you look at America, how do we convince people? I mean, a dictator can provide law and order, but democracies provide rule of law in theory. How can we convince people in America that rule of law is preferred and that law and order may not be what they think it is?
0: Vladimir Putin has law and order in Russia. You're going to see that in Iran now. You saw that with the Taliban. I mean, I don't like to use the word evil, but they were motivated to do some really, really bad things for religious reasons or whatever else. But the United States of America, it's our government. In Afghanistan, it was the Taliban. You know, in Iran, it's the government of Iran. But in our government, it's still ours, Bill, and that's really important stuff. It's easy to pervert justice. It's easy to, you know, put everybody in prison and jail and stuff like they do in many places of the world. But also you have to ask yourself, Bill, and you've been in the military, and thank you for that. Gosh, you're both in Iraq and Afghanistan. You've been around. But, we have to decide in our country. We can't bring democracy to the world. You know, there's only so much we can do. Yes, I mean, Bill Clinton sent our troops over to Croatia and that sort of area because there was just a pogrom going on. They were just butchering people. And there comes a time, if you're a civilized person, you can't stand by and allow that to happen. But we're doing it so much. You know, we sent our troops into Cambodia, into Vietnam, Afghanistan, Iraq. I mean, it just goes on. And it just doesn't work that we have to decide again. The declaration of war is critical. That makes the president describe what the problem is and describe what the goals are. I think you would agree. And that at that point, we can vote on it. If we vote in it for Congress, the people will support it by and large. And then we reach those goals and we can withdraw. We can stop the hostilities. That's the Constitution, and it works. We need to follow it.
1: Let's go to Mayat in New York. Hello, Mayat.
3: Yes, thank you so much, George.

0: George, and to Tommy for always his graciousness. Judge, I have some comment. First of all, you warm my heart because when George had on Amber Gale, the Sacred Heart of Listening, and then in order to, since her book was going to be somewhat delayed, I started with Kay Lindahl's book, The Art of Sacred Listening, and I kind of put together what you said about silence and listening being very much the same thing and how you know when you have a true friend. But I want to tie my question to some personal experience. I can't remember, maybe it was last year or just before. I found it was called the Center for Peace, something like that, and it was a mediation center, and it concerned about some people involved in my housing that have caused much havoc and seem to resent me and be envious of me because of who I am and arts-oriented. And much later today at about 4, I'm going to virtually be in Huntsville, Alabama, at the NOPRA, National Alliance of Rights, Protection, and Advocacy, talking about the situation. And I want you to clarify what mediation is and whether one has to adhere to what the mediator decides. And the second question is, I first heard you telling me about Dr. Sam, oh my goodness, I'm blanking on his last.
1: That's okay. We'll only have time for one anyway, Mayad. What do you think of mediation, Judge?
2: Well, Mayad, for the last 17 years, I've been a private mediator. And mediation is different than trial. It's different than arbitration. There, I have the ability to listen to evidence and then make a decision and have it be a judgment. In mediation, it's all voluntary. So I tell people to use a baseball analogy in mediation because they're there voluntarily. You're going to give up your right today to hit a home run because the other side's not going to agree to you doing that. That isn't going to happen. You also give up your right to strike out because you're not going to agree with that. So we're talking ground rule double. We're talking compromise because it has to be voluntary. Both sides have to agree upon it. Now I can encourage them. I can explain why they have some problems that maybe they hadn't thought of before, but when it comes down to it, I look at the party and say, you are the decision makers. Personally, I think if you make a good business decision that you should do such and such or get into this area, because right now you're not in the area at all. But mediation, like you were saying, Mayad, and thank you for it, is voluntary. You're trying to bring people together for dispute resolution. Notice what the noun I'm using is resolution, not solution, because most human problems at that point don't have a solution. You know, if you had lack of communication, they had people who were hitting each other, the solution would be to turn the clock back and talk with each other and keep from being hit. And we can't do that. So it's only a resolution. You know, some drunk driver hits you. I can't help that. All I can do is basically have them give you some money, terminate this dispute, and get on with your life. And so we try to do that in the court system, but now I'm doing it privately. And it's very gratifying to help people put these disputes behind them.
1: Next up, Joe in Boston's with us. Hey, Joe, go ahead.
3: Thank you, George, for taking my call. Thank you,
1: sure.
3: Judge Jim. I have cancer. I want to thank all the coast-to-coast people. I wish I got on earlier. I have a few comments. I know we disagree on the drug because it's horrible. It's in my apartment, the marijuana judge. And I want to compliment you on the Supreme Court. Corporations are not entities. You're right. And can you help private people in mediation? Because the reason I'm asking, because I want to record a procedure in the hospital.
4: Well, I am.
3: It's a surgery procedure, but the hospital doesn't want me to record it. But the doctor said it's okay. So can you be of some help in this matter? I could send you an email. And are your books on audio? And I'm going to say hi to all the Coast to Coast listeners. And I'll take your answer off the air.
1: All right. Thanks, Joe.
2: Okay. Yeah, I can't give legal advice anyway, Joe. But thank you and good luck to you.
1: Absolutely. Next up, let's go to Don in Alberta, Canada. Hello, Donald. Go ahead.
5: Hi, George. Hi, Doctor.
1: Judge.
5: Judge.
4: Judge Gray, yeah, sorry. You know, when I look at all the statistical data that's coming out of the state, the chemicals in the food, food isn't food anymore, won't harden the power grid, fentanyl is pouring in the door. What I was shocked is, like, even in Canada, we've had multi-million dollar labs come in, and the Chinese found out now that the Chinese actually show up and after they import all the precursors, they're supplying the technical advice to, and training the people here. So from my perspective, it almost looks like a deliberate attempt to destroy the foundation of the United States, to weaken the nation.
1: Now, I'm sure there are some that want to weaken us, Judge.
2: Well, and that's certainly true. We're a threat to a lot of people like Vladimir Putin or the Iranian government. But, you know, Don, what you raise is important. We need to understand that there, but money is corrupting. And that's for so many of our problems. The money is there for people to do terrible things, to harm other people, you know, to kidnap, to do whatever. So we need to bring the rule of law into it. Yes, there are people around the world that would like to hurt the United States because they will make money on it. But a lot of people, more than any other place in the world, people want to come to the United States because they want to live the American dream. And I'm proud of us for that. And we need to focus on that, on our successes. Yes, we're not perfect, far from perfect, but I again think in many ways we're in better shape today than we were 10 or 20 years ago, and we're going to be in better shape 10 or 20 years from now, as long as we keep educating our voters and the voters take things seriously and take them into account, just like, Don, I think you are, and congratulations, and thank you for that.
1: Always a pleasure having you on the show, Judge. Judge Jim Gray, his website again is his name, linked up at coasttocoastam.com. Up next, investigative reporter Cheryl Jones joins us as we talk about communicating with the other side.
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0: Mayo, President Trump hosting a state dinner in honor of China's President Xi Jinping at the White House Thursday. He urged guests to look out the dining room's windows to check out the progress on the ballroom.
1: It's 1 year away from completion of the new ballroom that you've heard about, and you will see something that I think you will really love.
0: The President and Xi holding talks on Thursday. Residents along much of the East Coast bracing themselves for a possible major nor'easter this weekend. Preparations are being made in many areas, including New York's Jones Beach.
2: Crews are building up a wall of sand to block the surge from pushing into the Central Mall. In flood-prone neighborhoods, barricades and sandbags are at the ready.
0: Fox 5 New York's Jody Goldberg. Stocks dropping on Thursday, the Dow losing 161 points. 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
7: This is Fox on Health. It's important for young people, especially in adolescence, to build healthy relationships with their peers. Experts say a life without those positive connections can expose them to potential mental health challenges. The World Health Organization defines adolescence as the phase of life between childhood and adulthood from ages 10 to 19, calling it a unique stage of human development and an important time for laying the foundations of good health. Hannah Schachter, an associate professor of psychology at Wayne State University, says relationships are a key part of an adolescent's well-being, and those with positive friendships tend to show lower risk for things like depression, even physical health symptoms or academic difficulties, both in the short term and sometimes even into adulthood. She also says one potential positive from social media is that it's another way for young people to interact and build connections. For more health news, go to foxnewshealth.com. I'm Lisa Brady with Fox on Health.
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0: And welcome back to Coast to Coast. George Norrie with you. Our investigative reporter, Cheryl Jones, has been a news anchor and meteorologist for CNN and the Weather Channel. She has interest in conspiracies and the mysteries and has the honor of being the only TV journalist to be both a news anchor and degreed meteorologist at the network level. Today, we've got an amazing story, which we'll talk about soon. Cheryl, welcome back. How are you?
1: Well, I'm fine, George. How are you doing?
0: I'm doing great. What's new with you?
1: Oh, just a little bit of everything. Too much to go into. Everything is so busy these days. Have you noticed?
0: It doesn't stop.
1: You can't even keep up with the news anymore. What's happening?
0: You can't keep up with the weather either. This is where your degree comes in.
1: I know. There's a storm over there on the Mid-Atlantic coast, and it's going up to the northeast, and it's promising to kind of mess up a lot of weather on the coastal areas there from the Mid-Atlantic states on northeast up to the New England coastal area. So a lot of wind, some heavy rain, but still, you know, still mild for, a hurricane season. So looks like everything eventually will calm down.
0: When they talk about El Niños and El Niñas, La Niñas, what does that mean?
1: Well, that's just a specific area with El Niño development that is just seasonal and it's regional. And, it has to do with, it's a phenomenon of warm Pacific waters, so to speak. And it is something that is a shift in wind and water currents across the Pacific, and it can cause flooding in the South American desert. And if it stalls and dries up the monsoon, you'll have some weather in other parts of the world, like even in Indonesia and India. But it's all about the atmospheric circulation patterns, and if it gets too intense, it promotes hurricanes and typhoons in the Pacific. And even knock them down over the Atlantic. And so sometimes even the fish populations in one part of the ocean might be affected and kind of go into some strange activity or movement, while others spread out beyond their usual territory sometimes in those things.
0: What causes so many areas, Cheryl, to flood so quickly, like Virginia? They got lambasted.
1: Well, that's where a storm system will stall over an area, and if it stalls, there's no movement. If there's no movement, the rain continues. It's in a low-pressure system in a counterclockwise cyclonic development, and if it stalls, it's just going to continue to drop rain over the same area, obviously. What you need is the high pressure to come in behind it and to clear it on out and move it on out, and for the water source to draw up. Now, if the storm center is over the water, then obviously that adds to the fuel, and if there's the warm air mixed in there, then that adds to it. So it's all a complex puzzle that's going on in our upper atmosphere.
0: Pretty dramatic stuff, though, isn't it?
1: Yes, it's not something you really want to be in the middle of, although we have, it's normal. It's a balance of everything in the atmosphere eventually. Sometimes they're far too severe and bring weather that we don't want, which causes a lot of damage and destruction. So we just have to keep an eye on them and hope for the best and get out of the way when they're really bad.
0: Exactly. Cheryl, tell us about this incredible story of trying to communicate with the afterlife.
1: Well, we're going to have to get our cell phones squared away. We're going to go, try to call heaven. But this is really, really something. My guest tonight is Dr. Gary Swart. And he has been working on this particular area of research for nearly 30 years. And his book that he has out now is not just any book on the afterlife or any update on what he calls the soul phone, but it is a call.

0: culmination of 30 years of his university-based research, laboratory research with clinical involvement as well. And it's about consciousness and what he calls higher consciousness, with technology and the cell phone device working together with that. In other words, some AI could work together to make human communication with the dearly departed on the other side in the afterlife possible. In the research, they refer to people on the other side as post-material persons, PMP. So you may hear that throughout the interview. But anyway, his new book title tells it all, and that's titled The Soul Phone Experiments, Breakthrough Scientific Evidence of Spirit Communication and Collaboration. And that means a lot. Even consults with what he calls the A-Team, the Spirit Team, including some famed historical figures and geniuses with some surprising names that you might recognize. Here now is part one of our conversation.
1: Dr. Swartz, thank you so much for making us your first big stop here on Coast Tonight. And after nearly 30 years of research and development in the making, you say now the time has finally come to release your full body of groundbreaking research of the afterlife that you feel could change the whole world. And it's all finally in your new book. You've got many, but this is the one you've been working on. Dr. Swartz, that's a pretty heavy lift. Congratulations on getting to this point.
2: Thank you very much. It's really a pleasure to be with you.
1: Now, the title of your book tells the whole story. The Soul Phone Experiments, Breakthrough Scientific Evidence for Spirit Communication and Collaboration. Break this down for us.
2: Well, first of all, the term soul phone is a sort of a general term that we use to refer to the development of state-of-the-art technology that can enable us to both detect the presence of, engage in communication with, and now collaborate with people who have, quote, physically died, i.e. transitioned, and are now in what we call a post-material state. So we refer to these people as post-material persons, and we, of course, are then for material persons.
1: Now, what does a soul phone do? Can you call heaven or someone on the other side?
2: The answer is, not yet, if what you mean is, do we have a practical device that one could use for communication? What we have is, and I would say, which is part of the reason for publishing the book now, that we have definitive proof of concept evidence that not only is survival of consciousness real, and there are many different areas of research that all point in this direction, but the addition of the use of state-of-the-art technology to detect the energy of spirit takes this research to another level. And we're at the stage where we can say not only can we document that this can be used for communication and collaboration, but that it points the way for developing something that would result in a practical communication device.
1: Dr. Swartz, what makes the soul phone different from other methods some people say they use to communicate with those you call post-material persons through Ouija boards, channeling, telepathy, angels, or spirit guides?
2: Here we're using state-of-the-art technology under highly controlled experimental conditions, and it's the electronics which is detecting the energy of spirit directly. But what's fundamentally different about things like Ouija boards or what's called channeling, which has been observed in the scientific literature and in the lay literature for over 100 years and goes back in history all the way into the Bible, is that now we're using technology so that we're not depending on a person's motor skills, that is a material person. Their body could be, for example, potentially manipulated by a spirit to move a piece of material, a pointer on a board, or for a person to be able to hear and get impressions and type on a computer.
1: Dr. Swartz, you say your extraordinary experiments on the Soul Phone Project have led you to breakthrough scientific evidence for spirit communication and collaboration, along with the help of individuals you call the A-Team, or your Spirit Team. This team includes some pretty famous historical figures, including Harry Houdini, Tesla, Thomas Edison, and even a longtime friend of Coast, the late, great Edgar Mitchell. Tell us about that.
2: The very simplest way to think about this is that we work with a team of individuals who we call the A-Team, and these PMPs who actually work with the technology to demonstrate their presence, their communication, and their collaboration. they can, by following our instructions, which are rigidly given on PowerPoint under controlled conditions, that they can answer specific questions, which not only show that they're here and that they can collaborate, and that is, they can literally participate in the process, but they can verify that they have normal conscious experience. So they're actually given tests, or probably the most important in terms of the verification that specific PMPs are working with us, is that we create what we call a personal identification test, where they're asked specific information about their personal lives, including their mother's and their father's names and where they were born and their education and what they've done in their lives and also how and when they died. And these are all presented as true false kinds of questions. And every test would contain two items, one of which we knew was accurate for the person to identify themselves, and the other one we knew didn't apply to that person. And by asking these multiple questions and then getting the average of all the responses, we could see if they could, quote, pass the test or not.
1: Your team also works with your verified mediums who have to pass very strict testing. Your wife, Rhonda Swartz, is the lead medium in this group. Dr. Swartz, how can you get scientific evidence from psychic mediums? How does that work?
2: Good question. First of all, 20 years ago, I published a book called The Afterlife Experiments, titled Breakthrough Scientific Evidence for Life After Death. And in that book, I shared multiple experiments where we were able to document under controlled conditions that some mediums were real, that some people who claimed to be mediums could actually receive accurate information about deceased people, formerly physical people, which could not be explained as being due to fraud or magic tricks or statistical guessing or cueing from the experimenter or any of these other conventional explanations. So you had these research protocols which could allow us to determine that some mediums are for real. Now you work with these individuals, the mediums who have been verified, where they communicate with the AT members, and then we verify that if they claim that Harry Houdini, for example, is here and that he's working with the equipment, that we can then give them tasks where Harry has to identify himself. He has to independently verify that he is who he is.
1: How did Houdini get involved with the Soul Phone Project?
2: It's very interesting about how these people, post-material persons, ended up finding their way to us. It's not that we sought them out. And this goes back to my earliest mediumship research, where I was working with evidential mediums, so people who claimed to be evidential, who we were able to verify. And they would claim, for example, they'd say, oh, by the way, Gary, Einstein is here, and he has messages for humanity and for you. Now, when I first heard such a claim, I found it sort of impossible to believe. Yes, these people were getting accurate information about deceased loved ones, but were they really speaking with someone like Albert Einstein? And why would he want to speak with me? But as I worked ever more closely with these people under ever more stringent conditions, I became forced by the totality of the evidence to, quote, give them the benefit of the doubt. And I began to realize that if I was in Einstein's shoes, and if I cared about humanity, and if I had messages for humanity, and maybe also for one of the courageous or foolish scientists who were addressing this question, which is me, Albert doesn't have many choices in the world about who he could go to. There are virtually no academic scientists who would take this kind of statements by mediums seriously, and there were very few of them who were working with mediums in the first place.
1: That's so interesting because you came from the classic Harvard, Yale, mainstream scientist background through all of your years of study. So how did your colleagues respond to you doing this type of research?
2: First of all, I was a mainstream scientist, meaning I was trained as a Western materialist, physiological, neurophysiological type individual. I was also raised in essentially a Reformed Jewish home where I was, by all definitions, at those days, an atheist and skeptic. My writing partner in those days referred to me as an Orthodox agnostic. He used to like to use that phrase. Because whether the question was, is there gravity or is there God? My response is, I don't know. Could be yes, could be no. Show me the data. I'm open. And it wasn't until my time at Yale, where I began to be led to the idea that maybe the materialist perspective that I had assumed was true might not be the whole story. And that opened me up to the idea that there might be a greater reality and that I should respond to it if the evidence and life circumstances led me there.
1: Dr. Swartz, we've talked about your extraordinary A-team, but you work with another group of still living individuals that's essential to your soul project experiments. Tell us about your B-team.
2: Well, we refer to the B-team as us, myself, Rhonda, members of our expanded evidential research medium team, various engineers and colleagues, most notably Mark Pitstick, who's been a major colleague and developed a website called Soul Proof and talks about the Soul Phone Project. So there's a group of us who we've worked with here in the physical who are actively devoted and collaborate with the A-team to develop these kind of devices that have to be ultra-sensitive and also have to deal with signal processing of those signals so you can increase the signal-to-noise ratio.
1: Now, this is a whole new world-changing concept, if it works out in the way that you hope it will. What do people need to know most?
2: Okay, well, the least they need to know is that by the use of this technology, under the experimental conditions that we are collecting the data, that it's sort of the last piece of evidence that we currently have, which complements all the other areas, including near-death experience and deathbed visions and terminal lucidity and so on, all these different areas and interpersonal, direct personal communication called after-death communications, that this particular technology makes such a strong case for the reality, and I will say this, for the apparent reality of life after death. And in the book, I talk about what I call the four R's, which is we take on the responsibility of engaging in rigorous, rational, responsible reasoning. And when you go through that process, you come to the conclusion that there is no physical death. There's no death. There's a physical death of the body, but there's no physical death. And therefore, the whole notion of what we mean by life and what we mean by love and the implications for taking a long view of ourselves and our relationship to other people and to the world and to the greater reality becomes so fundamental that it changes the way you think about virtually everything when you deeply think about it.
1: So you're saying this is the last piece of a big puzzle, that this is the piece that really brings everything together and puts it in total perspective.
2: That's what I am proposing. I see this as the tipping point evidence.
3: He's a great interview, isn't he, Cheryl?
0: Yes, he is. And it is so intriguing because he literally has been working on this for nearly 30 years. Through university-based research, clinical research, and with the A-team and the B-team, and the A-team are those on the other side, who he refers to as post-material persons, and those who work here with him, the B-team on the earthly plane, are all kinds of people, with engineers, computer experts, and just a whole list of people that he's worked through over the years. So it's pretty amazing how all of this is now finally coming together with a combination of technology and the higher level of consciousness that he refers to, which a former guest of mine, Susie Ward, kind of used that particular method to communicate with her son by sitting down at the computer and regularly typing down information that she received from him. So what Dr. Swartz and his team are doing are adding technology to that possibility.
3: It's great technology. We'll be back with part two with Cheryl's interview in just a moment.

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0: And welcome back to Coast, George Norrie, along with Cheryl Jones. Cheryl, have you always been a believer in the afterlife?
1: Well, when I was younger, of course, I never thought about it as an issue. You just, if you're brought up in that environment, you just accept it as a possibility, but you really don't take it as seriously as you do as you get older and learn more about it and learn more about other people's experiences and so on. So I suppose you could say yes to a certain degree, but certainly it intensifies and evolves as you get older.
0: But you had your doubts.
1: Well, it always seems so far-fetched, and a lot of people have doubts. A lot of people have fear of this communication, or they think it's demonically possessed. And I've talked with Dr. Swartz about that, and he has very good answers. So you just have to take in the information and decide for yourself what you want to believe. And that's why he was surrounded, as a mainstream scientist, he was surrounded as he evolved in his professional career through Yale and Harvard and so on, that he was not swimming with the fish in the same way everybody else was. And so he had a lot to prove. So he kept his research quiet for many, many years and vowed to himself that eventually, if he could gather enough scientific evidence, that he would share what he learned to the rest of the world. And that's what he's doing tonight, George, with this book that has the documentation of all of the cell phone research, the combination of the technology they've developed with the engineers they've worked with, and the level of research with higher consciousness. He feels that now the time is right to share what he has learned through all of this with the public.
0: All right, well, tell us about part two.
1: Well, in part two, we'll be talking more about the A-team, the spirit team, as he calls it, and a little bit more about their roles and how they work together to come up with the research that they come up with in separate laboratories, in controlled, independent situations. And it is very, very amazing. He'll also talk about a medium that was able to sketch people that were yet to be identified in the project. That their sketches looked, if you look in the book, you'll see how close to reality. And that's Einstein and even our late great friend Edgar Mitchell were two of those particular subjects. And also a lady called Susie. And he'll tell an interesting story about that. So there's a lot going on here in the second segment. So without further ado, let's listen now to part two of our conversation.
2: Dr. Swartz, as a scientist trained at established mainstream institutions like Harvard and Yale, was there any specific piece of data, information, or evidence that first convinced you that you were interacting with someone on the other side, with what you call post-material consciousness, rather than maybe it just being an equipment glitch or something?
3: There was a critical piece of evidence, which I published in a 2010 paper in the peer-reviewed journal called Explore. And in this paper, originally when I was referring to these hypothesized spirits, I referred to them by number, but there were a number of them, and the editor was getting confusing. He said, could you just give them names? So I gave them first names. What I didn't share with the editor was that I was going to use the first names of the actual PMPs that we were working with. And the PMP that was in the third experiment, he was so good at this, and he was so interested in Morse code that I asked him if he could figure out a way to use what's called the silicon photomultiplier, which is a device that detects single photons of light in a pitch black environment, that he was able to increase with his intention so you could measure increase in photons when he was trying to do so. I asked him if there was a way that he could figure out how to use this equipment to make a yes response or a no response. And what I discovered was, if you looked at a 5-minute trial and you're measuring bursts of these photons, that for the yes trials, the bursts occurred more in the first half of the trial, and the second half, it was very low. And for the no trials, the first part of the trials were low, and the second parts showed the burst. What varied was the placement of the photon bursts. It was the very beginning, first evidence that you could use this as a yes-no communication. Now, the person's name that was attached to that experiment was Harry. And I vowed that someday, if the research justified it, I would reveal the very first solophone type experiment that I actually published, that one of the featured PMPs in that experiment was, in fact, Harry Houdini.
2: Was that your aha moment?
3: The aha moment was not that he came. The aha moment was that he would be the kind of person who would figure out how to be able to do this kind of thing, and that he could then not only achieve that as a surprising piece of powerful experimental evidence, but I could subsequently, because of the work continued, I could definitively, and I share this all in the book, about how I became convinced that it was indeed Harry Houdini. But when you ask me what was the first piece of data that startled me to say, wow, this could be real, the exemplar was, curiously, Harry Houdini.
2: That's mind-blowing. Dr. Swartz, how are these experiments and evidence accurately verified, and why do you put your total confidence in the fact that this science is valid?
3: That's a very good question. There are a couple of reasons. Number one, we don't report or publish anything unless we've been able to replicate it multiple times. And then the second stage is to be able to develop a paradigm where other individuals can collaboratively be able to co-replicate the findings. The heart of science is first and foremost replication. The second is that we continually upgrade the experiments to add ever more controls to rule out potential alternative hypotheses. And when you read about some of the latest experiments that we've done, the level of controls, I stand in awe of the fact that these experiments do what the evidence clearly indicate that they did. And in an important paper that'll be coming out this winter in the Journal of Scientific Exploration, which is a peer-reviewed scientific journal, we're reporting the results of 6 independent experiments, although they're all done in my laboratory, but with collaborating individuals, where we replicate the same effect over and over. And when you see enough replication, and it's done with sufficient controls, and when your peers can't find flaw with the design and so on, that gives you increased confidence. For us, it has to be replication of experiments so that you have what's called a conditional probability or a compounded probability. If I were going to release something that I thought was going to be a practical device, it would have to be accurate at least 95% of the time in order for it to be a practical and reliable technology.
2: Dr. Swartz, a lot of people feel like something like this goes against God and the Bible. How does the soul phone technology of communicating with the departed fit in with God and the Bible?
3: That is a profound question. On the one hand, we have, going back to before the Christian era, we have the notion of oracles and people who could see the future and communication with higher realms, such as what we called angels, which were, you know, messengers of a universal mind, of a one God, and so on. And the findings that the technology adds to this whole breadth of work, first of all, provides scientific support for the existence of core principles that are in common above virtually all religious perspectives. And what I can say is that this is an opportunity to be able to both celebrate the efforts that early humans made to try to understand the greater reality. And at the same time, it gives us the opportunity to go beyond what we knew before. And humanity has advanced so much in its knowledge that we need to catch up with our spirituality to complement the knowledge that we have.
2: How could the soul phone experiments change both earthly lives and lives of what you call the post-material persons, those on the other side?
3: Again, a very deep question, but the very quick response is the first thing that it does is it eliminates one of the most fundamental fears that humans have, which is the fear of death. And the fear of the unknown is very scary. But when you discover that your very essence continues, and what holds and connects people is love and compassion, that's what almost virtually all the research points in that direction. And it's hard to live your life as you did before once you can look forward to that great possibility.
2: And you believe that your research proves and gives scientific evidence that consciousness does survive after death, and not only that, that certain features like memory, feelings, ability to express oneself also survive.
3: Yeah, I would say that I am so forced by the totality of the data to reach that conclusion that I would be lacking in integrity if I were to continue to stand on the fence of doubt about that question.
2: Regarding the A-team, your spirit team that included Houdini and Albert Einstein, Tesla and Thomas Edison and even Edgar Mitchell, if the soul phone experiments are strictly double blind, how can you scientifically verify the specific identity of these famed historical figures rather than just a random anonymous energetic presence, and that it's not demons in disguise or expert deceivers that might be triggering the switch?
3: The two primary ways is, number one, we invite specific PMPs to take a personal identification test. And the only way that they could pass that test is if they know all the detailed information about their lives versus the control items. The second level, which I've reported as the most compelling mediumship research, was research where a particular woman who remained anonymous, who was trained in the engineering sciences, claimed that she had been a medium, that she could see spirits since she was a child, and she had a background in sketching. And she emailed me with a sketch of a woman named Susie Smith. She said that Susie had come to her, and by the way, this woman apparently knew Susie when Susie was alive, and that Susie had come to her with specific messages. And I had never met a medium before who spontaneously emailed me and said they could sketch a PMP. So I asked her if she would email me the sketch. And when I looked at the sketch, it was extraordinarily similar to a photograph that I had taken of Susie shortly before Susie transitioned. So the question then became, well, how would we know if this medium is for real? Because maybe she looked that up and found that one picture on the internet. And so we did a very clever design, which we call the double deceased paradigm, where one deceased person brings another deceased person to a medium under blinded conditions. So the experiment was as follows. Rhonda, who is an evidential medium, asked Susie if she'd be willing to go back to this secret medium, the anonymous medium, and bring a member of our team with her. The medium would then attempt to sketch this person, and the medium would not know who it was that we invited. She would then email me the sketch like she had of Susie's, and then we would look to see whether or not the sketch matched the person that we had invited. And we did that experiment 8 or 9 times. And the bottom line was that in every case, when we invited a particular PMP and she didn't know even who was a member of the A-team, less who we were inviting, the facial features that she drew looked very similar to the people that we invited.
2: Dr. Swartz, you're in the proof of concept stage right now with the Soul Phone Project, as I understand it. What's the realistic timeline for transitioning from bulky laboratory prototypes to a consumer-ready soul phone that a grieving person or family can use reliably at home?
3: Well, let's separate that question into two sub-questions. The first question, which is the core one from an engineering point of view, is when will it go from being impractical but proof to practical and usable? And the answer is, I don't know. The breakthrough could occur next month, or it could be a year from now, it could be 5 years from now. The answer is, we don't know. All we can do is follow the data and stick with it as long as the data supports it. The second question is also, I don't know. I personally would never release something to the public knowing that it could potentially be abused by certain members of the public. So you do it in stages. But because of my ethical concerns and living in a time where abuse is not being handled as wisely as it could be, I would prefer to err on the side of doing this in as sacred a way as possible.
2: Are spirituality and science coming together?
3: I think it looks like it's unavoidable that they're going to rejoin in the process. Each is going to enrich and inspire and clarify and improve the other. And humanity and the planet is going to benefit accordingly.
2: Dr. Swartz, where can people find out more about the soul phone experiments, contact your B-team, and find your world-changing book, The Soul Phone Experiments, Breakthrough Scientific Evidence for Spirit Communication and Collaboration?
3: Well, the book is available on Amazon.com, as are most of my other books. In terms of the ongoing work, my colleague, Dr. Mark Pitstick, has a website called soulproof.com, where he continues and provides an update about the work in a newsletter. I spend more of my life doing the work than writing and talking about it, so it's unfolding.

0: Thank you so much, Dr. Schwartz, for your time and sharing your extraordinary claims and extraordinary information. It's been amazing.
1: Thank you.
2: It is amazing. He's one heck of a guy, Cheryl, isn't he?
3: Yes, he is. I mean, that's pretty head-spinning, the information about the A-team, the spirit team, and their respective roles are very interesting. For instance, Albert Einstein and Tesla are lead hardware and physics architects. Thomas Edison, the instrumental communication consultant. Harry Houdini, of course, the skepticism and verification expert. And our dear late friend, Edgar Mitchell, he says, is the consciousness ambassador. As a former Apollo astronaut who founded the Institute of Noetic Sciences, he says that Edgar Mitchell bridges the gap between hard space science and consciousness studies, acting as a coordinator for the team's broader vision. You know, Edgar was always interested in consciousness.
2: He sure was. He did his experiments when he was on the moon, wasn't he?
3: Yes, he did that ESP on the way back home from the moon, and he was just incredible. He never gave up, and he never wavered. It did not bother him that he was a subject of scrutiny and a lot of criticism at a time when these topics were not cool.
2: Up next, your calls with Cheryl Jones and Dr. Gary Schwartz in just a moment on Coast to Coast AM.

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6: Fox News, I'm Sue Guzman. Both coasts expecting severe weather. Strengthening nor'easter is going to bring prolonged wane, powerful winds, dangerous surf, and coastal flooding from the Outer Banks to New England. Meanwhile, NOLO has strengthened into a hurricane. It's expected to impact Hawaii this weekend. National Hurricane Director Michael Brennan.
7: We are expecting very heavy rainfall across portions of the Big Island and Maui that could lead to life-threatening and potentially catastrophic flash flooding and mudslides.
6: Chinese leader Xi Jinping getting a warm welcome at the White House.

0: Last Thursday from President Trump, Fox's Aisha Hosni says some lawmakers were not pleased.
1: Even some Republicans want Trump to drop the velvet glove and use the iron fist with the longtime adversary. One of the biggest issues is Iran. China is the largest buyer of Iranian oil. Another issue is artificial intelligence.
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5: 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According to experts, you can start by changing the way you drive and making sure that your tires are properly inflated. 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And you can also save by carpooling with others. 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You can also use apps like Gas Buddy, Waze, and AAA to find cheaper gas at nearby stations. 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
6: I'm Chad Pergram with the Speaker's Lobby. Are we playing with the old playbook or a new playbook in the midterm elections this fall? It's unclear, and it's hard to determine simply because we've seen so much new in politics lately. Norms are cast aside. You have a president impeached twice, yet returning to office a few years later. Then there was the Capitol riot arguing about the 2020 election. If this is the old playbook, Democrats likely light up the scoreboard this November. The party of the president typically loses about 25 seats in a president's first midterm. Midterm elections are often a referendum on the president. Gas and grocery prices are skyrocketing, and the Iran war lingers. But what if we're using a new playbook? President Trump, and sometimes Republicans aligned with him, have shown a remarkable resilience to defy political gravity and norms. Control of the House could come down to just a few seats. The sheer reduction by both parties of seats which are in play mitigates political waves. That's why you have to go by the playbook. Question is it the old playbook or the new? With the Speaker's Lobby, Chad Pergram, Fox News.
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0: And welcome back, George Norrie, along with investigative reporter Cheryl Jones and our special guest, Dr. Gary Schwartz, a Harvard and Yale-trained mainstream scientist, retired professor of psychology medicine, neurology, psychiatry, surgery at the University of Arizona, also a special director of Laboratory for Advances in Consciousness and Health. Cheryl, chat a little bit more with Dr. Gary, and we'll take calls.
1: Hello, Dr. Schwartz. How are you doing?
2: Wonderful, thank you. How are you?
1: Well, I'm fine. I'm glad we're all wide awake here. Tell us more about the historical significance of the soul phone experiments, where you used laboratory experiments, scientific testing, evidential evidence, mediums. Explain that a little further.
2: Sure. This is really quite a historic moment for the work, because we're for the first time making available for the public this very contemporary, very controlled, and by the totality of the evidence, we're sort of forced to the conclusion that not only is survival of consciousness real, but that one can document the reality of both spirit communication and collaboration. And well, the purpose of the book was to give the evidence in enough detail for a general reader so that anyone, whether you're a believer or an agnostic or a skeptic, you have the opportunity to see all the information and then reach your own decision.
1: Since you're researching with consciousness-enhancing technology that's available today and wasn't available years ago, how does this consciousness, the higher consciousness that you speak of, affect organ transplants, whether it's the donor, from the donor or from the recipient standpoint?
2: Well, I'm not sure if you're talking about what's called cellular memory.
1: Yes.
2: Where
1: the memory transfers along with other personal features, personality included.
2: Yes, exactly. And I've actually done research with multiple case studies documenting that there are individuals whose personalities and preferences literally take on qualities of the recipient's heart. What's also interesting is that there's evidence that the spirit, that what we call post-material person, their consciousness is sometimes associated with the person who has now received the heart. And evidential research mediums will sometimes be able to literally document the presence and the caring of the people whose organs were donated.
1: How did Edgar Mitchell, the late great Edgar Mitchell, the astronaut, get involved with the soul phone?
2: That's a very interesting story. I had the privilege to know Edgar Mitchell and be part of an evolution of the kind of work that he was doing. He was literally trying to create the next level institute, which he called Quantrect, before he transitioned. And after he passed away, and I was doing this work, like many of these, in fact, virtually all of them, the people who ended up coming to this work, quote, from the other side, he was one of these people who, quote, showed up. And because I had a personal relationship, a professional relationship with him before he passed, you know, it would make sense. And by the way, when we were doing this research with the medium who prefers to remain anonymous, who had a background in both seeing spirit and being able to sketch them, when Edgar Mitchell was one of the PMPs that we invited in the double PMP or double deceased paradigm, the woman, the medium, said, I don't know who this person is, but he thinks he's an astronaut. Of course, she didn't know it was Edgar Mitchell, and she of course didn't identify him by name. But the person that she sketched, when you actually look at his face and you compare it to a photograph of him, it was very clearly Edgar Mitchell.
0: Dr. Schwartz, George Norrie here, and I want to thank you for the years you've contributed to this program. You've done a marvelous job for us.
2: Thank you. By the way, I would love to share something with you and with your audience. Part of the reason that I felt that it was a coincidence and a meaningful one that I would be introducing this book on your show.

0: was that the very first book that I wrote for the general public, which was called The Living Energy Universe, when that book was appearing, I was invited to be a guest on Art Bell's show in 1999.
1: Wow.
0: And so I had the privilege to be, to experience Coast to Coast in that era. And then, of course, over the years, I've had the privilege to be on with you and with others. So when Cheryl was, I looked this up, Cheryl, you know, that you first emailed me about wanting me to be on with regard to the Soul Phone book. The first email that you sent to me that I have a record of is in 2023. And every 6 months or so, you would ask and say, are you ready? Are you ready? And it finally happened.
2: Yes, and this is a testament to both the patience of you and me too, right?
0: Yes.
1: Let's go to the phones for both of you. East of the Rockies, Vaughn is with us in Texas. Hi, Vaughn. Go ahead.
3: Oh, I want to ask a question before I make the statement. Do these souls ever say that they reincarnated, or, you know, is it sort of like a split soul existence, or do they never reincarnate? They just stay on the other side.
1: Is there reincarnation, Gary? Go ahead.
0: Yes, you know, that's a fascinating and important question. We often think of it that it's an either or, that either the person reincarnates or they quote stay on the other side as PMPs. But what the data suggests is it's possible for both to occur. So in the same way, for example, that we have sperms and eggs, which can then be seed, if you would, the continued evolution of a physical being, it's possible for a person, the essence of a person, to reincarnate in a new physical form, and yet the historical person to still remain in the greater reality.
3: Okay, and yes, it makes. I want to ask my question, but anyway, maybe they can tell you where or who they are in their reincarnated form. But anyway, the soul form, a phone, in my opinion, already exists. I've communicated back and forth through a little electronic a voice recorder before I knew that it was such a thing that was going on. You know, I was calling out a list of numbers for myself, you know, so I can remember it. And I heard a little voice that was trying to throw me off, you know, so they can be deceptive. And I think their knowledge is more vast than it is on this side. But anyway, there's a lot of Cleopatras that supposedly reincarnated and a lot of other people. But anyway, I heard them saying, you know, they were calling each other names. They were talking on the other side. And so I put the recorder on, to listen to it. And then I responded back, and I called each one of them name. And I told them, I said, just tell me your people's last name so I can tell them I heard from you. And then one of them started laughing and said, oh, man, he think you're a punk. He think you're a punk. And the other guy said, F you, you know. And so, you know, they were hiding in the back seat, and I threw holy water on them. They were saying that it only made them feel cool, and they were ducking down in the back seat when I sazed, you know.
1: Interesting take. Is there much demons involved in all this, Gary?
0: You know, that's a very important question. In the research that we do, we virtually never see negative spirits. However, in the work that we do, we typically work with people, for example, people who want to come and see mediums. They're almost always coming out of love, and they want to communicate with people who are loving toward them. And also, the mediums are very careful, that is, evidential and genuine mediums. They engage in a process of prayerfulness, and they get protection from a greater reality. And so consequently, that minimizes the possible, you know, negative effects of potentially nefarious spirits. I should note, however, that what's called the electronic voice phenomena, which this gentleman is referring to, has been investigated for more than 70 years, ever since as soon as an audio tape recorders started becoming available, for example, the people began noticing and attempting to use them as instrumental communication devices. And the problem has been that kind of work has never been practical, and it's been very difficult to get any kind of reliable information using it.
1: Let's go to Ruth in Maryland. Take it away, Ruthie.
4: Hi, George and Cheryl and Dr. Schwartz. Thank you for taking my call. And Dr. Schwartz, you just kind of already just answered my question. My question was, how do you protect yourself from evil spirits entering through the phone? And do you have a team of call screeners, like the great call screeners that George has, like Tommy and all the rest of them? And I guess that's probably what your mediums, are they like your call screeners? And thank you.
0: That's a wonderful question. In fact, when a practical technology that can convert these established scientific demonstrations into something that we can use, when that occurs, one is going to need to build in those kind of protective forces. And what's intriguing about all of this is the idea that positive and caring and responsible spirits, PMPs, can play a gatekeeping role. And therefore, if you would, protecting both the appointment times, if you would, as well as who has access from the spirit side to use the technology.
1: I remember Dr. Schwartz going to a conference that you were hosted, and it was just marvelous. Some of the work that... How did you get started in this field?
0: The brief story is that I was raised essentially as a skeptic in all of this. And while I was a professor at Yale, I ended up, which led to what became the Living Energy Universe book, I ended up deriving a theory that integrated quantum physics and systems theory that predicted, among other things, near-death, out-of-body experiences, and survival of consciousness after death. So the science was already pointing me in this direction. And then when I moved to the University of Arizona, at a personal level, I met multiple women, and they were all women, coincidentally, all of whom are grieving the loss of, be it a spouse or a father or a husband or a mother. And they wanted to know, could science establish whether their loved ones were here? And so the way I explain it is, I was pushed there by science, by theory and evidence, but I was pulled there by love. And when you're pushed and pulled in the same direction, it's very hard to resist. And that's what started me.
1: Good for you. Linda in Spokane, Washington. Hi, Linda. Go ahead.
5: Hi, George. Hi. I hope you're all doing well. And in my opinion, this is either like Susan Hayward's movie, Imitation Life, like maybe this is a false earth, or it's a Truman Show where I may be the new Truman, the script writer, the producer, and the central character.
1: Interesting take on that. Thanks, Linda. Appreciate that feedback. Are there many movies on the afterlife, Gary, that are accurate?
0: Ooh, that's an interesting question. It depends what you mean, I think, by accurate. There are documentaries that are accurate. But I think that, you know, much of this is fictionalized.
1: Cornelius in Louisiana. Hello there, Corny. Go ahead.
6: Hey there, George. I'm surprised you didn't introduce me as the Antichrist or the devil there.
1: Would I do that to you?
6: Well, Dr. Schwartz, Cheryl Jones, and George, I tell you, this has been great conversation, great show earlier with Judge Gray and everything.
1: Thank you.
6: Dr. Schwartz, I've really enjoyed you and stuff. The only thing, and I told Tommy, I read Leviticus and Deuteronomy, and it says that we're forbidden to talk to the dead, and also it says once they die, then the judgment. And like I said, if you read the Bible, the rich man went to hell and the poor man went to Abraham's bosom, which is paradise or heaven. And I just believe that when you do stuff like this, and George almost did this one time with the Ouija board, and I was so glad Jordan Maxwell was with George on this, and George didn't open up the show to the Ouija board, because I think you open up a whole lot of darkness and demons and stuff like that. These are familiar spirits that you're talking to, and they do know certain things and stuff like that. And that's what I believe you're talking to, is what is called a familiar spirit. And King Saul, the witch of Endor, when he wanted to talk to Samuel, that wasn't Samuel. That was a familiar spirit. So my question for you, do you think that you might be talking to demons or false spirits? Thank you, George.
1: Thank you. False spirits, what do you think, Gary?
0: Well, you know, again, that's a very common and very important question. The evidence that we have is that just like there are people who vary with regard to the extent to which they do positive or negative things, you know, on the earth, individuals, after they transition, often bring those histories with them. And the question is, to what extent is it possible to minimize the negative, if you would, individuals from coming through, for example, a medium or a technology, and so that you're essentially screening the individuals who wish to connect with their loved ones. Now, as you know, going back to before the Christian Bible, we have had higher spirit beings, typically reported, for example, as being in the angelic realm, as well as individuals who were like more like ancestors, or that is people who had been here on earth. And these individuals played a significant role in the evolution of humans at particular moments in time. So it's not that it's all frowned upon. It's rather that there are, like anything, it requires discernment.
1: That's a good point. We're going to come back in a moment and wrap things up with Dr. Gary Schwartz and Cheryl Jones. The name of the book is called The Soul Phone Experiments. Just tremendous. The websites are linked up at coasttocoastam.com.
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4: Whether it's physical activity, obesity, diet, smoking, low on hormones, stress, sleep disorders, or your age can be supported by reducing inflammation and aiding the body to heal itself appropriately. 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

0: And welcome back to Coast to Coast. George Norrie with you, along with Dr. Gary Schwartz, as we talk about his work, the Soul Phone Experiments, and of course, our investigative reporter, Cheryl Jones. Cheryl?
1: George, thank you. Dr. Schwartz, you were talking about the A-team, the spirit team, and specifically Albert Einstein and Tesla. And in the book, we didn't get a chance to talk about it much in the interview, but you talked about the plasma fields and the plasma goal. Tesla in particular, how did he help guide, and how does he help guide your experiments with plasma? Explain what plasma is and how the coils are used to catch spirit energy.
2: Well, Tesla, as you know, was an individual who developed what were coils that could generate very high frequency, high voltage, but very low amperage signals, which meant that you could essentially energize particular gases that you could keep, for example, inside of a glass or a plastic globe. And this would then generate streams of plasma light. And these streams will go out essentially all around the globe. And then if you put something that attracts these streams, for example, like your hand, if you put them just near the globe, the streams will be attracted and will move more toward where a person's hand is. And this effect is very obvious if a person, for example, places their finger or literally touches the globe, even though it's insulated. You can see a clear concentration of the energy coming to the globe. Now, what we realized, and this was in part inspired through our interactions with Nikola, was that if you could take these dynamical plasma streams, and by video recording them, and then averaging all the images together, you could see what the overall distribution of the light looked like. And even though to the naked eye, it might look like it was just basically blurry, when you then would be subtracting when a PMP would be, for example, placing their info energy hands on the globe, you'd be able to document that sure enough, they too would be acting to attract this dynamic plasma stream. And because the plasma stream is energized, and because they are attracting the stream, you get this interaction effect. And that became a very sensitive way to detect the presence of spirit.
0: Dr. Schwartz, when you started the Soul Phone experiments, what was the impetus, the rationale to start it?
2: Well, that's an excellent question. Part of the impetus was based on scientific theory. The idea that our energy and information, our dynamic holism of everything that defines us, that this energy and information, quote, continues in the vacuum of space. For example, when we look up at the sky at night, what we're seeing is a history of starlight that's going back to thousands, millions, if not billions of years. And long after the star has, quote, died, that energy and information is still there. So we're seeing a history of starlight. Light has a kind of, quote, immortality, even though these are obviously very tiny, you know, infinitesimally tiny quantum bursts of energy. And since energy can't be supposedly created or destroyed, it can merely be transformed. The prediction was that if individuals retain their historical energy systems after their body has been, quote, if you would, shed, then in principle we should be able to detect that dynamic energy if we have super sensitive equipment. So part of it started theoretically, but the other was more practical, because if you could quantify this energy and you could solve the challenge, what's called the signal to noise challenge, you might then be able to get a much more accurate and useful way of receiving communication rather than depending on people attempting to receive this subtle communication through their minds per se. Also, very few people have the levels of gifts to receive accurate information like gifted mediums, whereas almost everyone can use a cell phone because the technology provides both more accuracy and more immediacy. And so for the long-term goal, if we had technology to do this, it would not only make this much more available to virtually everyone who cared about it, but also it provides definitive proof for life beyond physical death.
0: Let's go to the phones. Joe in Monterey, California. Hey, Joseph, go ahead.
3: Thank you for taking my call, George.
0: You're welcome, Joe.
3: I have a lot of misgivings about technology. I got this love-hate relationship. I was born into a family where my father was an electronic engineer, so I'm always around technology. My toys were chassis from televisions and radios. On the other hand, I went into the other side of the brain where we do psychic ability and things like that, a lot of advanced stuff. My problem with technology, especially in the hands of the amateur, and there's no real amateurs about this, that they can be deceived from the other side. They are extremely well adversed on who we are, what we are, and making contact with the other side has its risks. Do you have a fail-safe for understanding the type of beings, and I use the word beings instead of entities, type of beings that you will be, that you can communicate with, and if they have an agenda, what are your fail-safes? Thank you, George, for taking my call.
2: I'm really glad that you asked this question, because the ethics of all of this is profoundly important. First of all, it is my understanding, based on working with what we call the A-Team, is that this group of people are the exemplars of people who are, in fact, concerned about safety and guardrails and abuse and so on. And they also, these we call them PMPs, post-material people, they deeply care about humanity and they care about the planet. And they come with both expertise and wisdom and devotion to attempting to, and willingness to wish to be of service as advisors to humanity if we seek their collaboration. And in fact, I find it extraordinarily inspiring that individuals can continue to care about not just their loved ones, personal loved ones on the planet, but the species as a whole. They were, quote, bigger than life when they were MPs, and they're, quote, bigger than life, you know, in the next. And this carryover and continuity and commitment to caring and to be of service is something that when you wake up to this, it gives one a sense of hope. They are also, because they're so concerned about the potential for abuse, I would, in my earlier days of working with them, again, through evidential mediums, I wanted to be convinced that they had protections in place where they were, so that they could be doing this work and it would be not just safe for us, but safe for them as well. And Mark, by the way, there's a medium by the name of Mark Anthony, who has written a book called The Afterlife Frequency.
0: Yeah, he's been on our show too, Gary.
2: Yes. If you read his book, I had the privilege to write the foreword for that book. You'll see how, if you would, the universe is designed to build in protections so that it minimizes the capacity for, if you would, abuse on both sides.
0: Next up, let's go to first-time caller Pamela in New Jersey. Hi, Pam. Go ahead.
4: Oh, hi. During my mother's funeral, her phone was deactivated, her cell phone. After the funeral, I found her number on my phone. She had called me. No message. And my mother was known to be, have premonitions that came true in life.
2: Mm-hmm.
0: How do you explain that, Gary?
2: First of all, this is a not uncommon phenomena. And secondly, it's not understood. What's really not understood is why is it only under special circumstances that these kinds of dramatic moments occur? Because you would think if it was that straightforward, then they should be able to, quote, learn how to do this and do this regularly. And it takes, there are special moments, partly, I think, through motivation and desire, where if you would, a momentary breakthrough can occur. But the truth is, we don't understand the details about that yet.
0: Well, will we ever?
2: My guess is, if I have to predict, the answer is yes. In the same way that we have the capacity to be able to discover the nature of photons and entanglement and the uncertainty principle and all of these ultra sensitive parameters, and the capacity for building technology that we used to think of as science fiction 10 years ago, and now we all take it for granted. My suspicion is that we have the intellectual capability, particularly with the collaboration of those who have gone before us, who have these additional skills, and now they're on the other side, so they can continue their work. When this is done collaboratively, I think metaphorically the sky's the limit.
0: Let's go east of the Rockies. Jared's with us in Texas. Hi, Jared.
5: Hey, George. Thanks for taking my call. And
0: sure.
5: Hey, Dr. Schwartz. I have something that I think might answer part of that question. Okay, so let me tell you a little story here. I dream of a place that's now known across the internet as Mall World. What makes this place interesting is thousands of people dream of this place, and we all kind of agree on how it looks. What makes it even more interesting is that occasionally, or more often than not, in some cases, people run into dead relatives. I actually had a dream that upon going down the rabbit hole of finding this, what this place is, I actually found out that I was in a dream where a young man spoke of his dream and having come across his recently deceased grandfather. Now, this isn't uncommon there, and I'm convinced that maybe your phone would connect to this place. Now, what's even more interesting is the Monroe Institute also knows of this place, and I think it's like the 26th gate is what they call it. And I think it's like a nexus point for consciousness. And it's very strange because other people that I've talked to have talked about this phenomenon as well.
0: Your thoughts on that, Gary? What do you think?
2: That's a fascinating set of experiences. I had the privilege, by the way, to work with a man called the Dream Detective, who was able to see, not just see the future in his dreams, but also he would work with deceased policemen and others to play a role in, for example, solving crimes, as well as making predictions with regard to, for example, future plane crashes and so on. His name is Christopher Robinson, and I describe him in a book I wrote called The G.O.D. Experiments. And the critical thing about all of this is that things can come through in dreams which don't necessarily normally come through in our waking state. And again, part of the challenges of the sermon is to distinguish what's our imagination part and what is revelation, that we're seeing things that we don't normally see. The idea that there's a greater reality and that consciousness is primary in all of this is something that contemporary science is now looking at afresh. And there's work in what's called the post-materialist sciences. In fact, there's something called the Academy for the Advancement of Post-Materialist Sciences that that takes these ideas very seriously. So it's wonderful to hear your experiences, and it's a view to the future.
0: It's fascinating. Thank you, Gary, for being on the program with Cheryl. For Dan Galante, Tom Danheiser, Cheryl Jones, Sue Trikas, Lex Lonewood, Sean Latasseur, Alec Fernandez, Tim Banal, Mary Berry, George Knapp, Richard Serrett, and Ryan Recker, I'm George Norrie, somewhere out there on Coast to Coast AM. We'll see you on our next edition. Until then, be safe, everyone.

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5: Fox News, I'm Chris DeMeo. President Trump hosting a state dinner in honor of China's President Xi Jinping at the White House last night.
6: This has been the foundation of commerce and mutual respect between our countries, and together we can continue to build a relationship that promotes prosperity and security for future generations.
5: The president and Xi holding talks earlier. Residents along much of the East Coast bracing themselves for a possible major nor'easter this weekend. Preparations are being made in many areas, including New York's Jones Beach.
7: Crews are building up a wall of sand to block the surge from pushing into the Central Mall. In flood-prone neighborhoods, barricades and sandbags are at the ready.
5: That's Fox 5 New York's Jody Goldberg. Thursday night NFL action, the Falcons beat the Packers 35-14. 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
3: I'm Gianna Gelosi with your Fox True Crime Minute. Delphi murderer Richard Allen is appealing his 130-year sentence for killing two Indiana middle school girls, blaming psychosis from solitary confinement for his repeated confessions to his wife. Now his attorney wants a new trial. The 54-year-old was found guilty in 2024 of murdering eighth graders Abigail Williams and Liberty German, who were just 13 and 14, when their bodies were found in 2017 with their throats slit on a hiking trail in Delphi, Indiana. Allen repeatedly confessed to prison guards and psychologists, as well as several times to his wife, Kathy, in person, phone calls, letters. Allen's attorneys are now seeking to overturn his conviction, arguing he only confessed because he became severely mentally ill while locked in solitary confinement, where they say he smashed his head against cell walls, bathed in his toilet, ate paper, and covered his face and cell walls in feces. The judges will rule at a later date. There's more on this story at foxnews.com or subscribe to the Fox True Crime Podcast. I'm Gianna Gelosi with your Fox True Crime Minute.
4: I'm Chad Pergram with the Speaker's Lobby. Congress will not address AI until after the midterms, and perhaps well after that, if at all. The House of Representatives adjourned early last week until November. That means no action on AI anytime soon. Maybe next year. Independent Vermont Senator Bernie Sanders recently convened a bipartisan bicameral briefing with AI experts, among them Jeffrey Hinton. He is a Nobel laureate and is sometimes called the godfather of AI. Hinton characterized rogue actions by AI agents as a mini Chernobyl. That refers to the nuclear plant meltdown in the former Soviet Union in 1986. When pressed how long Congress has to act on AI, Hinton said months, maybe a year. The issue is that AI is learning and growing. Its knowledge compounds on itself. GOP Louisiana Senator John Kennedy tried to get the Senate to approve an emergency AI kill switch bill, but fellow Republican Rand Paul of Kentucky blocked Kennedy on the floor. Paul says a kill switch could impede AI innovation. With the Speaker's Lobby, Chad Pergram, Fox News.
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0: from the heartland of America and the gateway to the West. Good morning, good evening, wherever you may be across the nation, around the world. I'm George Norrie. This is Coast to Coast AM. Later tonight, investigative reporter Cheryl Jones, followed by your calls with Cheryl. She's got a great guest tonight talking about the soul phone. Here's what's happening. Starbucks has announced plans to close roughly 250 stores across North America. The closure in a public statement saying that while most of its 18,000 North American stores were profitable, a small portion has been struggling. Sign of the times. At the United Nations, Israeli Prime Minister Benjamin Netanyahu lambasted Tehran, dramatically claiming if it hadn't attacked Iran, we'd all be dead now. With more on today's activities, here's our Tom Danheiser.
1: Well, George, Israeli Prime Minister Benjamin Netanyahu delivered a fiery address at the United Nations General Assembly on Thursday, prompting dozens of diplomats to walk out in protest. UN delegates left the hall as Netanyahu took the stage, the Prime Minister firing at the diplomats, telling those remaining to leave if they were moral cowards. He defended Israelis' conduct in the Gaza, calling genocide accusations the greatest lie of the century and stating that attacking Iran was one of the easiest decisions. A senior advisor to Iran's supreme leader warned Thursday after President Trump threatened the Islamic Republic with annihilation that Iranian forces and their Houthi allies in Yemen could respond to any new U.S. attacks by opening a new front in the seven-month war, targeting energy supplies in the Red Sea. Sources are saying the U.S. and Iranian negotiators in New York are exploring a phased path out of the war that would involve Tehran reopening the Strait of Hormuz and Washington lifting its economic blockade of Iran. The Strait has become the central bargaining chip in efforts to end the nearly seven-month U.S.-Iran conflict. And oil prices are back up as U.S. and Iran trade fresh threats to expand the seven-month war. Brent crude, the international benchmark for oil prices, was trading over $105 a barrel again Thursday as the United Nations General Assembly brought little evidence of progress toward a peace deal.
0: Thank you, Tom. Pasta sold at Walmart is being recalled over fears it may be contaminated with the deadly bacteria Listeria. Gia's Foods of New York is recalling two lots of its Better Goods Authentic Italian Lemon Alfredo Fettuccine, which was distributed to Walmart stores nationwide. The recall applies to the frozen pasta packaged in 22-ounce yellow plastic bags. Food safety coach Jeff Nelkin with us here. Jeff, it seems like every week there's another major food recall.
2: Well, this one gives us an insight into a bacteria called Listeria that is can be commonly found in moist environments. It's been found in drains, condensation, workers' shoes, and we have to keep our eyes on the operation. And again, it's environmental, so it's even involved in deli sections of supermarkets. So anyone that is concerned and wants to find out more details, possibly about a product that they may have on hand, they can reach 800-925-6278 and get more details if their product is on the hit list.
0: All right, my friend. Thank you, Jeff Nelkin. It may not be slime creature from outer space, but you can finally find Weird Al Yankovic's name flying beyond our planet. The American musician and comedian's name was recently approved for an asteroid or space rock that zooms around our solar system once every 4 years. How about that? Kevin Randall is a retired Army Lieutenant Colonel who appears weekly on our show with updated UFO reports. His latest book is called UFO Sightings and Alien Visitations. Kevin, what do you have for us this week?
3: Well, George, first a couple of updates. I mentioned the posting of AI-created content is becoming more common. In the last few weeks, more than of these little films have been posted about the Roswell case. Much of this information is inaccurate. Clicking on the contact creator takes us to their statements, underscoring the

0: unintentional nature of these postings. Yet there are comments from many that indicate they believe these little movies are factual, and we're now having to listen to them being quoted as legitimate sources. And a week from tomorrow, Archon 49, the St. Louis Science Fiction Convention, is providing an opportunity to bring this problem to a large audience, and you can find more about the convention by looking at their website. And I've noticed something about the government data dumps that we're seeing these days. As I've said before, they are loaded with information that has been available to the UFO community for decades. The best example is the recent commentary about a short film taken in July of 1952 near Tremonton, Utah, by Navy War Officer Delbert Newhouse. In one story, the reporter suggested he had been at a briefing which the film was presented for the first time. There was a black bar running down the center of that film, and this is a scratch that was in the original film, and each time it is copied, that scratch is magnified, becoming a big black bar. But the film wasn't new. It was shown at the end of the 1956 movie UFO, which Newhouse was interviewed. I talked with Newhouse literally decades ago. One important fact is that while the objects on the film are bright orbs, Newhouse told me that when first spotted, they were disc-shaped objects that he'd seen, as did his wife and two children. By the time they got the car stopped and his 16 millimeter movie camera out of the trunk, the UFOs moved off to the ultimate distance and the shape was lost. While it's important that this information is being released to a new audience, this really doesn't move us forward at all. And I'll note something else. The Levelland, Texas sightings of November 1957 seem to be absent from these data dumps. And I've been looking for any mention of those sightings in which the glowing UFO was seen close to the ground, stalled car engines, and even left a circular burned area on the crash of the local ranch. The sheriff said that his office received hundreds of telephone calls about that UFO. But there are still great sightings being reported. On August 23rd of this year, a witness described as a pilot and an aviation expert said he was sitting outside his Long Beach, California home when he saw an object described as a bright light descend at an incredible speed. It stopped suddenly about 40 feet above the ground and 250 feet away. The object was so bright he could barely look at it. The UFO hovered there for about an hour, changed its color several times, and then disappeared at incredible speed. There was a hint of missing time involved in the sighting, and when the UFO was gone, three helicopters appeared. Linda S. Thompson, an investigator for the National UFO Reporting Center, interviewed the witness. She rolled out many of the mundane explanations, writing in that, and I quote, "A meteor does not make sense with this report. No meteors or fireballs reported at the time. Whether it could be a jet with afterburners, that doesn't make sense with the statement by the witness and particularly by a pilot. Whether it could be an experimental aerial object with two balloons, I considered that, and with considerable research and knowing a couple of people involved with balloons, I could not find any definitive information that would confirm this," end quote. The investigation continues, but the work done prior to the posting to the UFO, the National UFO Reporting Center, is impressive in its scale and scope. And that's what I have for tonight, George.
1: All right, my friend. Thank you. Kevin Randall, author of UFO Sightings and Alien Visitations. Up next, Judge Jim Gray joins us to talk about the state of our country and how things are going to be for us in the next few years. He's next on Coast to Coast AM. 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

0: And welcome back to Coast. George Norrie with you. Judge Jim Gray has been a trial judge in Orange County, California since 1983, retired on the bench in 2000. Before becoming a judge, he served as a volunteer in the Peace Corps in Costa Rica, a staff judge advocate and criminal defense attorney in the Navy JAG Corps, a federal prosecutor in Los Angeles, and a civil litigation attorney in a private law firm. He's been in political offices as a libertarian, and his book is called All Rise. He's got a number of books out there. Jim, welcome back. How are you?
1: Mr. Norrie, it's just great to be with you. I appreciate you, what you do, and it's just nice to be back with you again.
0: I'm glad I've never had to go to court, but if I did, I wanted to be faced by you as a judge.
1: You know, it's a daunting position. You have a really important phase in society. You have to do justice under the facts and the law, but you also have to explain, which is equally important. And I took it really seriously. And, you know, if you don't know something, say so. But you listen, and then you ask questions, and eventually you have to make decisions. Sometimes they're not pleasant, but you have that's your job. And it was a great job to have. I was a judge, sitting trial court judge for 25 years. I retired 17 years ago now. Hard for me to believe. In fact, I tell people, George, that I became a judge when I was 12 years old. That's why I'm still so young now. I don't allow any cross-examination on that issue at all.
0: I love that. What did you think of Judge Judy in her show?
1: You know, I think it was basically harmful. She wouldn't listen. She'd spout off. But you know, it sells movie tickets. It sells product. You can actually find some radio commentators that are mimicked as well in the world.
0: I spent 9 years in the Navy, so it's great to know that you were in the JAG Corps. Did you enjoy yourself there?
1: You know, I did. It was challenging. My problem was I just graduated from law school. I was on independent duty and on Guam at the Naval Air Station, giving legal advice to the commanding officer. Now, I mean, what do I know? This was back in, 1973. We didn't have any internet back then. You know, I had very few law books, and there was a lot of pressure. But I survived it, and it was a great experience, and I think I contributed.
0: Was your judgeship elected or appointed?
1: Well, the answer to that is yes. In California, most of the judges are appointed by the governor, but then we're up for election in the next election cycle. And you have a term of office for 6 years. So if nobody runs against you, then you win without being on the ballot, which is great democracy in action. And I was never challenged. So I won four times or five times without being challenged. But you're rich. Basically, most people are appointed by the governor, and then no one challenges them.
0: In your 17 years on the bench, Jim, anything crazy ever happen in court?
1: It was actually 25 years. And, you know, you'd pretty much keep things under control. Sometimes people would spout off. One person tried to take off his clothes, but my bailiff stepped in. But you know, you get life. Life happens right there in your courtroom.
0: When you have to sentence somebody, what's it like to do that?
1: You're speaking for society, George. You've listened. You've had people. Most of the cases result in a plea bargain in some fashion, and you'll ask, and you don't have to accept the plea. Most of the time you do. If you've heard a trial, then it's pretty much up to you. And honestly, sentences really vary depending on who the judge is. So if I were king of the United States or king of California,

0: California, which is not very likely to happen, I would have three judges sentence all the cases on all three of those judges. So you'd get more of a centrist result, because I think just it's kind of a flip of a coin. You get this judge, you know that you're going to end up with a lot of prison sentence. You get that judge, you know you're going to probably end up with probation. And that's just not as good a system as it should be. So I would have all three judges sentence on all of their three judges' cases. And I think that would bring more consistency to the sentencing position.
1: How important was the recommendation of the prosecution to what you ever decided?
0: You know, you can do more for a person as a prosecutor than you can as a defense attorney. And I was a prosecutor, like you just said. And, you know, you try to do the right thing for the right reason. In fact, George, I'll tell you, when I was being interviewed in the job in the U.S. Attorney's Office in Los Angeles, the chief of the criminal division looked at me and said, Jim, in this job, you will do the right thing for the right reason every time. You make a mistake, we've got your back. But if you do things for personal reasons, grudge reasons, political reasons, you're going to be held accountable. And I've had many occasions to talk to police officers and prosecutors, and I almost unfailingly mentioned that. Critically important. You know, you all make mistakes, you all see things a little bit differently, but you don't do things for out of a grudge, you don't do things because you don't like them, you do things for the right reason. And I tried. In fact, I'm proud to say, back in, 1975 to 78, no one in the U.S. Attorney's Office that I was aware of did anything other than what they believed was the right reason. And I think, put it this way, if we in our country even have a thought that the FBI has become politicized or the Department of Justice has become politicized, it's a terrible thing to happen to our country. And regretfully, in the last couple of decades, I think we do have reason to believe that has happened, and it's a scourge on who we are as a country. Other than that, I have no opinion whatsoever.
1: I grew up in the 1960s as a teenager and witnessed Kennedy's assassination as a 13-year-old, Robert F. Kennedy, Martin Luther King.
0: Yes.
1: At that time, I felt as a youngster that this country was falling apart. How would you grade us today as a country compared to then?
0: George, we are attempting to become a more perfect union. We're better now, I think, than we were 20 or 30 years ago in many ways. The problem, huge problem today, is that we're so polarized that if I'm of one political party and you're of another, if I'm even seen talking with you, I'm betraying my people. What a bunch of nonsense. Remember a guy named Ronald Reagan by any chance? You know,
1: yeah.
0: Very conservative Republican president. And remember a guy named Tip O'Neill, who was a very liberal Democrat, Speaker of the House of Representatives. And, you know, they had violently different political beliefs, but they could talk with each other. They could discuss. And that's what I try to do. You know, I prove with regularity I don't have all the answers, but let's discuss things. And then, okay, you're of a different belief, and I think, well, I hadn't thought of that before. I'll move my position a little bit over to take that into account. And that's what we need to do in our country, and we are not, and shame on us. In fact, let me go a little bit farther and tell you that it's our government. This is hard to swallow, but it's our government, and if it's not working, we have no one to blame but ourselves. So let's get out there and not just vote, because just voting is not a benefit. You have to be an educated voter. Look into the issues. Vote how you will, but look into the issues first, because you'll have a lot of people, I'm sorry to say, oh, I like the name Jones more than the name Smith, so I'm going to vote for Jones. I mean, come on, what kind of benefit is that? Look into the issues and discuss them and educate yourself, and our country will be far better off than it is today.
1: But you're right, Jim. It seems like dialogue is gone. The ability to talk to people, whether you agree or not, it's almost like you're challenged with everything that is done. There's no more discussion anymore.
0: Well, George, you were raised pretty much the same time I was. Where is Walter Cronkite? You know, he was the most respected man in America. He would tell the truth. He was the commentator on CBS News for years, and he would tell the truth as best he could. And by the way, George, let me compliment you too. You do the same. You know, I've been on your show a couple of times, and I applaud you for what you do. You are discussing issues. Good for you. Thank you.
1: Thank you. And you're right about Cronkite. And he did it without his views being known. He just laid it right out there and let you make up your own mind.
0: Well, one of the real triumphs in my life, actually, as a sitting trial court judge, we'll get into this maybe later, but in 1992, I did something very unusual for a trial court judge. That is, I held a press conference. Judges do not do that. And I told anybody that would listen that our nation's policy of drug prohibition had failed and we had to change it. And then I eventually wrote a book called Why Our Drug Laws Have Failed and What We Can Do About It, a judicial indictment of the war on drugs. Obviously, you know where I'm going with that title. But it was endorsed, I am truly proud to say, by Milton Friedman, George Shultz, who was the Secretary of State under Ronald Reagan, and Walter Cronkite. And I'm very proud of that. It was one of my real accomplishments in life. But we have to discuss, and Walter Cronkite would endorse my book. I was very pleased about that. Milton Friedman as well.
1: I met Walter Cronkite well over 20 years ago in Los Angeles. He walked right past me in a hotel lobby, and he was like 2 feet away from me. And I went, oh, my gosh, it's Walter Cronkite. He stopped, turned, looked at me, and went, yes, I am, and then kept walking.
0: Yeah. You know, I guess I don't have this problem, but I guess if you're that well known, it's pretty hard to be out in public because people kind of do flips when they see you. And I guess that gets a little tedious after a while. But, you know, that's part of the world. I was devastated when John Kennedy was shot. You know, I thought, in fact, I still believe that had he not been shot, that we would have gotten out of Vietnam after 1964, and because we shouldn't have been there at that point. In fact, I'll go on to take something a little more serious. We have to follow our Constitution, and we're not doing it today, particularly with regard to a declaration of war, that I think we have our troops fighting illegally now in Iran. We need Congress to step up and demand that there be a declaration of war requested and then voted upon. And honestly, if I were in Congress, it would require the president to state the goals. Hey, these are the problems. These are what our goals are. And if I were in Congress, boy, if they started saying, I don't want the government, present government of Iran, to have nuclear weapons, I agree. Boy, I'd go to war over that. I would sign a declaration of war on that. Same thing kind of with opening the Straits of Hormuz. But if you require a declaration of war, then you know what your goals are. What were our goals, George? We were in Afghanistan for, what, 20 years? What were our goals there? What were our goals in Iraq? You know, make the world safe for democracy. You know, we need to follow the Constitution. The best document ever in the history of mankind, in my opinion, and it's not being followed in our government today.
1: You're right about that, Jim. 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
1: And welcome back. We're with Judge Jim Gray. 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

0: And welcome back. George Norrie with Judge Jim Gray. His website is linked up at coasttocoastam.com. Judge, you are very opposed to our current drug laws. Tell me why.
1: Look, if I as an adult put a substance into my body and all I'm doing is hurting myself, that should not be a crime. In fact, I should be brought closer to medical professionals that can help me instead of made a criminal automatically and pushed farther away. In fact, in California, if you are found to be under the influence of cocaine, for example, that's an automatic minimum sentence of 90 days in jail. And that's inflicting a lot of harm upon people. You're not addressing their problems. And if they were employed, you're probably going to lose their job after being in jail like that. So if you steal to get money for your drugs, or you drive under the influence of these various drugs, that's a crime. What's the difference, George? Now you're putting our safety at risk. That's different. But, and then you look at just that in a sense. Then you look at drug money. And we have all these drug cartels down in Mexico, or basically all over the world. They're doing evil things. They're fighting. They're stronger than the Mexican police in a lot of places. They're all funded by our drug money. You know, the worst thing that ever happened to Al Capone was we repealed alcohol prohibition. And so he didn't extort and make all this money. All the violence, all the money, all the crime is really caused by drug prohibition. And yep. You look at, they'll go and talk to a young, you know, a 13, 14-year-old person in the inner city or anywhere else, and they'll tell them, and they're right, you'll never make as much money in anything in your life as you can by selling drugs. And so the 13-year-old starts selling drugs. And if you have a 13-year-old selling drugs, who do they sell to? You and me? No, they sell to 12, 13, 14-year-olds like themselves.

0: and they bring more people into this problem. And finally, you look at, George, I'll ask you the question, how many people in our country died last year of an overdose of fentanyl? And the answer is almost none. Almost none. They died of a fentanyl poisoning because they don't know it's there. Or if they do know it's there, I'm going to take the same thing today. It looks like the same thing that I took yesterday. Unbeknownst to me, it's 3 or 4 times stronger, and I die. That's caused by drug prohibition. You know, if you go to the market and buy a pack of Marlboros, you know, it's harmful for your health, but at least you're going to know it's not laced with fentanyl or methamphetamines or something like that. And you're going to know what the strength is. You're going to know what the purity is. You have no way of knowing in today's drug prohibition times. And I mean, it goes on and on. But in California, do you know what the largest selling crop is? Still marijuana. And that's an illegal crop in many ways. So it's all caused by drug prohibition. We need to discuss it. We need to talk about it. I'm proud of the book that I wrote, you know, Why Our Drug Laws Have Failed. And we're just trying to get this out there and discuss, because if people discuss it openly, we'll repeal drug prohibition. The problem is you have all these politicians get tough on crime, and you can vote for me. Oh, it doesn't work. But at least I'm showing that I'm tough on crime. No, but if you try to stand up for people that are using drugs, now you're seen as being soft on crime, and you don't get elected. So again, it's up to us as voters to educate ourselves and to elect people that'll actually do something constructive.
1: I agree with you wholeheartedly, Jim. As a matter of fact, there's another synthetic like fentanyl that is out, that is brand new, that is 10 times as powerful.
0: Sure.
1: It's fentanyl, and it's laced in all this junk that people buy on the streets, and it's killing them.
0: It's cheap. China is making huge amounts of money on fentanyl. It's really easy. They can sometimes mail it into the country because it's so small and so potent, and it's caused, again, nobody's going to use fentanyl if you get a repeal drug prohibition, and you'll bring people closer to medical professionals that can help them. It's just transparent. I saw that as a criminal defense attorney. I saw that as a federal prosecutor. I certainly saw that a lot as a judge, and it's just time to get this word out there, and thank you for helping me do it.
1: What would happen? I'm opposed to the usage of drugs, but I think all the laws should be banned. I think the government should set up some depositories, or repositories, whatever you want to call these things, dispensaries, and make it available to the people who need medical help, and control it so the stuff doesn't get fentanyl in it and all this other junk.
0: Regulate it, control it, and tax it, by the way, and bring it back under the law, and lots of bad things will stop happening. Just like you say, George, good for you.
1: You wouldn't have to buy it from the streets or any of that stuff.
0: You know, when I was, and this caused me to do it as well, when I was on the bench, if somebody pleads guilty to an offense, they have to give us what we call factual basis. Namely, they have to put in their own words why they're guilty of the offense. And several times I had people pleading guilty to being under the influence of cocaine. So, okay, tell me about it. Well, Your Honor, my drug of choice was marijuana, and unbeknownst to me, my supplier started putting cocaine, laced it with cocaine. I'd smoke it a few times and get hooked. And I think to myself, wait a minute, you know, why would he do that? Why would any human being do that? And the answer is more money. You can make more money off somebody off cocaine than you can marijuana. You're not going to have that happen in a regulated market. And so that caused me to hold my press conference and speak out publicly, because I've never used any form of illicit substance. I do drink alcohol, which is in many ways a poison as well. But bring me closer to medical professionals if I have an alcohol problem, which we do today. We don't do it with regard to cocaine or other drugs, and it's just a shame.
1: Do we have any politicians that would support what you're saying about leniency?
0: The answer is yes, if the voters will support it. That's, again, it's up to us. It's our government, and if it's not working, we have no one to blame but ourselves. We need to be able to reach out and support people that would talk about this. Lots of them understand it. I've spoken to them. They're elected officials, but they wouldn't come close to discussing this publicly because they wouldn't be reelected. They'd be cried out of office. You know, the prison guards union's doing very well, thank you very much, and they're pretty strong politically. It's just all kinds of things going on in this world, and we need to address them. We need to discuss them like, Mr. Nuri, you are. Thank you.
1: Well, the mistake so many people make, Judge, is that the fact that because we are opposed to the drug laws does not mean we endorse the use of drugs. We just want to make it safer for those people who unfortunately are taking them.
0: Well, and if you bring people closer to medical professionals, they can help them use fewer drugs. They can help them use less harmful drugs. You know, that's what medical doctors, medical professionals can do. Everyone wins except, you know, the prison guards unions.
1: There was a case of a young woman who broke her ankle, went to the hospital. They put her on opioids to relieve the pain. A doctor came in, did not realize she was taking other opioids, and recommended another one, and the nurse had her on three different opioids, and she died of a heart attack.
0: Ouch. You know, okay, life is complicated. Life happens. That you would have a civil complaint by not her, but her family members. The civil law will help keep those things from happening. But, you know, mistakes do happen, as we all know. We want to reduce them. We want to make them less harmful. And you'll do that by bringing these things back under the law and get rid of those Mexican drug cartels and those 13-year-olds selling marijuana to their friends.
1: Today, Starbucks announced they were closing 250 of their stores. Not a lot of stores compared to what they have, but 250 stores is a lot of stores around this country. Is this a sign of the times?
0: You know, the free market, if you're not making money, you're going to go out of business. And that's what Starbucks is saying. They're not saying they're evil people. In fact, we had a Starbucks across the street from my office. I'm now doing private mediations. And all of a sudden, the area next to them all closed down for reconstruction. And the Starbucks went out of business because all their customers went away. I mean, that's reality. If it isn't working, do something else. And that's what Starbucks is doing, and there's nothing bad about it. It's a good idea.
1: Let's talk about Iran for a second. You brought it up before the break. There's no question the Iranian government was supporting Hamas, Hezbollah, the Houthis, and was working on nukes, and I'm not sure I'd feel comfortable if they had nukes. But why didn't we go around this as a War Powers Act and do something smart, and like you say, and have Congress vote on this without us mired in this mess?
0: And of course, and that's what the Constitution really demands. Okay, the laws have changed a little bit. You can do something now for 60 days. Obviously, you know, if we had the Japanese attacking Pearl Harbor, you're not going to wait for a declaration of war. You're going to defend yourselves. So we give 60 days. But after that, you have to have a declaration of war or the troops have to be withdrawn. And, you know, like you just said, and I think I said before, I think the present government of Iran is a bunch of mobsters, and they don't really lead. They've killed tens of thousands of their own people. You know, they're not working there with the Iranians at heart. They're you know, very, I don't want to say evil people, but they're really doing some bad things. But if you had the president going to Congress publicly and saying, okay, I don't want this government of Iran to have nuclear weapons, I think pretty much everyone in Congress would agree with that. I certainly do. You said you did. You know,
1: yep.
0: Our lives would be in jeopardy, in my opinion, if the government of Iran had a nuclear weapon. It would be a very harmful thing, and for other countries as well. So yes, I would fight on that principle. And also, you know, it's important for international trade to have areas open for international trade, like the Straits of Hormuz. So if the president would have said, those are our goals, that's why we're going to enter into this conflict, I think I would vote for it. I think that the Congress would have, and the people of our country would support it.
1: I think so too.
0: Once we knew what the goals were, once we reach those goals, we can stop the hostilities. It really makes perfect sense. We should have done it. We should do it right this minute, in my opinion. I hold Congress accountable.
1: The Iranians I know who are citizens in this country are warm, hard-loving, great people.
0: One of my, I call him my brother, is Iranian. His brother is now in Iran still.

0: good people. They're honest, good Americans. And I think most people in Iran are. But, you know, it's kind of the same thing with okay, try it this one. I think most people would agree with me that Vladimir Putin in Russia has caused his government to do some really criminal things. I just think that's plain true. So what we should do, George, is send our troops at the dead of night into Moscow and kidnap him and bring him to New York for trial. Don't you agree? Now, of course, that's exactly what we did in Venezuela. Full violation of international law. We're not at war with Venezuela. To kidnap a president from their country and bring him here is a criminal act. So are we going to go into Iran and kidnap? Well, we did kill their president, their prior minister, but no.
1: And their Ayatollah.
0: And the Ayatollah, and that's right. You know, I think the world's a better place because Venezuela's doing better now, but it was an act of war. Another act of war. You know, George, if Jack the Ripper were standing on a street corner right here in downtown, wherever you are, we cannot take out a gun and shoot him. Oh, he's a bad man and the rest of that, but he's entitled to, you know, his rights. He's entitled to justice. Same thing with regard to these so-called drug boats in international waters. You know, we are taking our military and exploding them. And how many times have we done that now and we've killed 250 people or something like that? It's an act of war. It's a crime. Who's talking about it? You know, they're entitled to be tried and convicted, but we couldn't even legally board a boat that's in international waters. If they came into our waters, that would be different. But we're doing this and nobody's saying anything about it. Nonsense. You know, we've got to stand up, discuss these matters. You know, maybe I'm wrong. Okay, let's talk about it. Let's find out why. Let's find out where. Let's find out under what circumstances. But we need to discuss these things and we're just not doing it. In fact, I'll go so far, I'm on a roll here, I guess, but I still remember, how did we get so polarized as a country? And I look back, what was it, 20 years ago when we all of a sudden had maybe 300 cable TV stations come in, or 200 come into effect, and I thought to myself, wow, this is going to be great. We're all going to get a variety of information. And boy, was I wrong, because now what happened, and you've seen it, you'll have these various stations cater to the biases of their audience. And so you can, in fact, I've done this. I ask our listeners to do this. Sometime there'll be something important that happens in the world. It doesn't matter what or where. Go and listen to five different broadcasts, and they'll all get the names right, but everything else will be different. They're going to skew it to the biases, cater to the biases of their audience. And so we just get more and more polarized. We need a neutral media. That's the answer to most of these questions, like George Nuri is, by the way.
1: That's what we try to do. I'm old school, Jim, but it's the functional way to do it.
0: No, George, you have to work harder. You've got to get more of an impact even than what you have. It's up to you. It's up to all of us. I'm teasing you, of course.
1: We're going to take calls next hour with Judge Jim Gray about life itself. If you could fix one thing about this planet, just one, what would that be?
0: About the planet. If you were to ask me about our government, I could answer that directly. We need to have sunset laws. What does that mean? If Congress is going to empower some bureaucracy to come into power, put a limit on it. Okay, you'll be in power for 5 years, and after 5 years, you have to come back to us and show us, okay, what have you done in the last 5 years? What are your plans for the future? How much have you spent? How much are you planning on spending? And we could look at it. We could, you know, that's what happens in private sector all the time. You know, they'll audit, are we getting our bang for our buck? We don't do that with government. And so these bureaucracies getting bigger, bigger, and certainly more expensive. And my God, Mr. Nuri, what is the legacy that your and my generation is leaving to our children, to our descendants? You know, my children, they're in their 50s now, and they're in some financial trouble because of the government's deficits. $42 trillion the government has a deficit, and my grandchildren are bankrupt. That's the legacy that we're leaving. We need to discuss these things. We need to rein in this government spending and stop these deficit spendings, because now politicians do it. Why not? I won't be here 10 years from now. I'll continue to get elected. It is not politically feasible to say, I'm going to reduce government spending. No, the political theory is, I'm going to increase it. I'm going to give you this free stuff and that free stuff, and that wins votes. It doesn't work, but it wins votes.
1: We're going to come back in a moment with Judge Jim Gray and take your phone calls right here on Coast to Coast AM.

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6: Fox News, I'm Sue Guzman. President Trump wrapping up a whirlwind visit from China's prime minister with a state dinner at the White House last night.
7: As the leaders of our two nations, President Xi and I, both understand that we represent different systems, but the ties between our people endure.
6: Their talks earlier in the day focusing on AI. Man wounded in the 2024 assassination attempt against Donald Trump in Butler, Pennsylvania, has died.
8: Jim Copenhaver was shot in the arm and abdomen during the July 2024 rally when a gunman tried to assassinate President Trump. Rallygoer David Dutch was also injured, and Butler County firefighter Corey Comparator was killed.
6: A nor'easter set to slam the East Coast with heavy winds and flooding this weekend. Nolo's now a hurricane, and it's threatening Hawaii with catastrophic flooding. 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
9: 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The Trump administration is weighing whether to require labels indicating which beef was produced in the U.S. Fox's Jeff Flock has more.
10: Some people think it's going to be big bureaucracy. 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President has tried to bring that down by bringing in more foreign beef from Australia, Mexico. 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
15: 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It makes it sound fake, and it is not fake. It's actually amazing.
14: The president is pushing back against calls for AI regulations, and at the UN said the U.S. will reject a globalist scheme to control the technology.
15: We will only encourage superintelligence. We're going to encourage it, not rein it in. We're going to watch it closely through the Department of Justice.
14: A recent Fox News poll finds Americans view AI more negatively than positively. At the White House, Jared Halpern, Fox News.
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0: 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On the side of freedom and liberty, your voice of hope and truth is here. 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
1: Total alpha move. This guy doesn't have, like, any kind of beta gene in his whole body. President Trump, man, I'm telling you, this guy. Not only is there a flyover yesterday when Xi Jinping, of course, you know, is running the Chinese Communist Party and running the country into the ground, because that's what communism does every time. Visits the United States, shows up at Joint Base Andrews. They do a flyover. That's so loud. Even President Trump looks up and looks surprised by it. And Xi Jinping's like, ah, that was kind of an alpha move. That was a total flex right there. It's like when President Trump, if you ever watch this, folks, when he goes in for the handshake, he does the alpha dog handshake where he comes up and over the top to let you know, like, he's the dominant wolf in the wolf pack. He does this all the time. I'm going to hit that right in the beginning of the show, because he did, and he's going to do this, and it's just a fantastic idea with Xi Jinping. I'll get to that in a second. You know, I hate unnecessary teases, but we're going to cover a lot today. Is there an October surprise coming? I think there is. I'm going to give you three possible scenarios, so stay tuned for the show today. I'm going to lay them all out. What is an October surprise? You know what it is. It's right before the November elections. Every year, some, you know, liberal media or crazy Democrat hoax comes out. Russia hoax, all this other crap. It happens all the time. I think it could involve tariffs, regime collapse in Iran, or major AI breakthrough, good or bad. I'll give you both sides of that. Also, I want to talk about some polling. The polling does not look great for the Democrats either. Anyone telling you this election is a fait accompli, done, over, stay home, is lying to you. Not voting is a choice. And it is a bad one. Folks, there is a really, really significant penalty on your lives if these Democrats get back in charge. This is not the same party it was. I'll get to that in a second, too. I'll show you. They're not even insane lefties on their own side are getting crushed because they're not left enough, like Schumer. Chuck Schumer, you're not going to find a bigger sellout on the Democrat side to socialism and collectivism than this guy. And they're like, well, he's just not lefty enough. You not voting is a choice, and it's a bad one. I want to play this first, though. So President Trump, you know what? There's some people, and I get this. Let me just say again, I get in advance that there was some negative kind of spillover to some even Republican politicians who were, you know, leaking to Politico and elsewhere. They were, of course, anonymous. They were saying, do you see some of this, Jim? They're like, oh, I can't believe he's greeting President Xi, you know, at JBA, Joint Base Andrews. You know what? I get it. I understand. However, folks, that's who President Trump is. If you're coming to this country, and we're going to talk about significant world issues, like, I don't know, like a nuclear annihilation or World War III, like, it's probably a good idea, you know, to make the guy at least feel welcome. I have no major beef with it, but I get it. I'm not going to, like, dispute, you know, people who get upset about this stuff. That's how he always handles his business, okay? He feels like they've taken care of him in the United States on their visits, you know, shown whatever, the pomp and circumstance, like he's going to, you know, he's going to make him feel welcome here. Maybe it gives him negotiating leverage, maybe not, or the deal, who knows. But this is an alpha dog move. He's apparently taken Xi over to see our founding documents. Now, is this going to change Xi? Is he going to come back and be like, you know what, we're going to be a republic now? Probably not. But it's a nice flex regardless to remind them what free markets and liberty really look like and where it came from. Bold men who took leadership in one of the toughest times in early American history. Check this out.
2: President Xi and Madam Peng arrive at an important moment for America, the 250th anniversary of our founding. Tomorrow we will visit the National Archives to see some of the greatest treasures of that proud history, including the Declaration of Independence and the United States Constitution and the Bill of Rights. We will also see artifacts testifying to the long and cherished relationship of really something that's so incredible, and cultural exchanges between China and the United States, just as our ancestors reached across the ocean centuries ago to trade, to learn, and to build a better world. Our two countries do really the same thing, and we're very proud of it, and the relationship.
1: Jim, there's a point, you know, Jim and I do a pre-show meeting, we chat about stuff. There's a point, you missed this. I did too. Well, not now, because I'm obviously talking about it, but I missed it before the show. There's a larger point here with AI, because I know you have an AI clip you wanted to chat about too, which I thought is funny, but there's a tie-in here you and I did not see coming at all. Please stay tuned, folks. We'll be right back.
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0: This is a genius move by President Trump. Because if you are a subject of the dreaded Chinese Communist Party in China, and you're using AI and say, tell me about Xi Jinping's trip to the United States. And the AI says, oh, they went to the National Archives to discuss these documents. And you've been subjected to the great firewall of China on the internet forever. You're like, what are these documents they speak of? I have never heard of said documents. Oh, there's this document called the Declaration of Independence or something like that. And the Constitution, you know, we the people, all the inalienable rights. Maybe they get to read it for the first time. So weird, right? They've never heard of that. This is a genius move. Candidly, I don't know why Xi even agreed to it. If I'm Xi, I'm like, I ain't doing that. I don't want my people knowing what a prosperous constitutional republic with freedom and liberty looks like, because that ain't me, bro. That ain't me. And he's like, yeah, I'm bringing a wife, too.
1: Can I make a point of order?
0: You, of course, you always get a point of order.
1: You always talk about snapshots and soundbite. Can you imagine that snapshot of Xi and Trump looking at the Constitution?
0: And again, you're in China. You've been subjected to the great internet firewall. You're not even allowed to look up the American Revolution or Tiananmen Square, any of that. And you're like, what are these pieces of parchment? What is this? What is this thing called the Constitution? What is this thing called inalienable rights? I've never heard of this idea. I was told our rights come from government. They do not. They do not. Small R rights come from government. Those are fake rights. Big R rights come from God, capital G. God. I bring that up in terms of AI because there's a doom and gloom AI scenario and a utopia scenario. I don't buy either one. I think like everything else, there are going to be transformational benefits to artificial intelligence, just like they were for electricity, nuclear power, human flight. They will be for quantum computing. Yes, there's always a danger with these things too. But I told you earlier that the doom and gloom people are saying China is beating us in AI. Ladies and gentlemen, I don't believe it. Because of what we just discussed, Trump's alpha move at the archives with the declaration and other founding documents, there is no way the Chinese Communist Party can allow an AI system to give you an accurate telling of what happened today. Because if it goes into what these historical documents are, there are going to be people over there in China who are going to ask the obvious question, which is, why not here? They don't want that. Chinese AI is always going to be a byproduct of faulty inputs because they've got to censor what goes into it. Crap inputs?

0: crap outputs. I mean, I'll just tell you, I'll make it even simpler. You tell an AI system, lie about the America's founding, lie about Tiananmen Square, lie about the quadratic equation in math. I used to love the quadratic equation. It was like math one for us in Molloy High School where I went, right? I was a math guy. I like math. If you lie about the inputs, you're going to get the wrong output. It doesn't matter. Like, you screwed up the formula.
1: There's more on this, but first, let's take a quick break.
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0: Screwed up the formula. I say that because you've got a group of people in AI, in the AI space, who want to use this for stupid stuff too. Jim pulled this cut. This is just, laughably stupid that AI is being used for things like this. I had not heard this story, but artificial intelligence is now being used by the LGBTQIA 2+ spirit, BIOPOC. These are all real things, by the way. Identity politics crowd, because I guess pictures they're taking aren't racially diverse enough, so they're changing people's race in the picture. This is going to be liberal AI if it's allowed to persist, and Chinese Communist Party, CCP AI, producing crap outputs by faulty inputs. Check this out.
6: The department in charge of food and housing at Stanford University has confirmed it used AI to dramatically change a student's race, gender, and weight in marketing materials. The picture, which has since been deleted, showed three students standing in what seems to be the Stanford dining hall. According to the school's newspaper, a student in the photo says that he remembers someone taking his picture, but says the pic was altered to change him into a black woman. In a statement to Crown Forbes, the university wrote it has reviewed the matter and confirmed that AI was used to alter the image in violation of university policy and that it is working to provide additional training for all staff and to ensure the proper review of all materials.
0: Dude, I totally missed that. I totally missed the part where changed him into a black woman. I thought it was changed her into a black woman.
7: He was a Hispanic guy.
0: Folks, okay, we're laughing. Jim and I think this story is hilariously stupid, of course. But there's a bigger point here. It's serious time. Fun time over. Serious time starts. We'll go back to fun time in a minute. However, folks, people are policy. Okay, Dan, what do you mean? We have an election coming up, folks. We have an election coming up, and I get it. I am not downplaying the

0: effects of gas prices in your life, the effects of pernicious inflation in your life. I'm not downplaying the fact that although the streets are much safer under President Trump, they're not completely safe. There's, you know, Chicago residents who would beg to differ. There are liberal city residents who still have crime problems. I get it. I get it. I am not and will never be the show telling you, oh, shut up and vote. No, no, do not do any vote, but never shut up, ever. Ever. That's not our job to shut up. Our voice is to speak out as citizens. I'm just asking you respectfully, with the greatest of respect, to keep in perspective that although the laundry list of President Trump's accomplishments is long and distinguished, there are things he's done nobody's managed to do. Lowest murder rate, lowest crime rate, border shutdown, manufacturing. You'll hear about the data later in the show. We've got actual numbers. Reinvestment, building things in the United States, poverty rate lowest, jobless rate lowest. Those are very real things you have to contrast and keep in perspective that you have a choice. And if you don't vote for the Republican Party and this agenda going forward, another agenda is going to take over. And it's not the agenda you think. If you think you're voting for a group of moderates, folks, I'm sorry, you're just inaccurate. The Democrat Party has been hijacked by lunatics. Here, receipts incoming. Please stay tuned, folks. We'll be right back.
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0: Chuck Schumer is a tried and true progressive liberal. He has been since he's been a congressman from Brooklyn in New York. I've known this guy forever. He used to like try to jump in our motorcades when I was a young Secret Service agent working with the Clinton detail. The guy's a joker. He is a tried and true blue liberal. Folks, he's not enough of a communist and socialist, apparently, for the Democrat Party. So you think you're voting for like far left Chuck Schumer. You're not. You're actually voting for people to the left of Chuck Schumer, who don't even like Chuck Schumer. That's how crazy this party is. Here you go. Hear it for yourself. This is CNN, by the way, so you can't accuse me of bias here. This is CNN covering the far left lurch of the Democrat Party. Check this out.
1: Well, take a look at Chuck Schumer's numbers. I mean, hello. Okay. Schumer's net favorability with Democrats. Back in 2018, right, it was plus 28 points. But, of course, Democrats did not win back the United States Senate during the 2018 cycle. In 2020, when they did, it was plus 53 points. Look at where it is now. A Marquette University Law School poll out earlier this month. It's minus 5 points. Johnny B on the side shaking his head. These are no bueno, no good numbers. And this is among Democrats. Democrats hate Chuck Schumer. They don't like Chuck Schumer. And this is why you're seeing a lot of Democratic Senate candidates on the trail when being asked about whether or not they want Chuck Schumer to be the next leader in the United States Senate for Democrats. They'll either try and push off the question or say, no, this is a decline, Johnny B, of what? 58 points. 58 point difference from where we were back the last time that Democrats were trying to take back the United States Senate during the 2020 cycle.
0: Friends, please, and I do, I consider you friends. You've given me so much in my life. This show is thanks to you. I can only listen once. The radio show, the AM show, the PM show, the podcast is thanks to you. This is fair warning here. If Chuck Schumer is now considered like a sellout moderate, can you imagine who's considered now the diehard, true blue, liberal progressive? I'll answer it for you. It's even worse than Bernie Sanders. It's only a matter of time before they come out and say Bernie Sanders isn't left enough too. You have a choice in this election. Please, please choose wisely. I'm not exaggerating. The country is in your hands. We've got to get through this election. 2032 and on, the redistricting is going to help us in the presidential and the House. We've got to get through these next couple election cycles. And there are really, really bright futures, a bright future ahead for all of us. I promise that's not hyperbole. That's not me exaggerating. I covered it last week. All right, here's what I got coming up. Is there an October surprise? Folks, I have some good news, some bad news. I think there could be a tremendous breakthrough on a potential trade deal. There could be some significant developments in Iran. There could be a huge AI breakthrough before the election. We are about 40 days away, and I'm telling you, relaxium lady style, that is an eternity in politics. The entire electoral landscape can shift in just a few days if a couple of deals are announced or if some huge GDP numbers come out. So don't follow the doom and gloom, people. Elections are a choice. You have one. Sitting home is a choice, and it's a really bad one. A lot more coming up next week.
2: 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That is why we are proud Baptist Memorial Hospital North Mississippi has been named one of America's best 250 hospitals by HealthGrades for two consecutive years. This prestigious honor places us among the top 5% of hospitals nationwide for clinical excellence and makes us the only hospital in Mississippi to receive this distinction. Exceptional care, national recognition, right here at home. Baptist North Mississippi, connected by care.
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6: 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The Trump administration is weighing whether to require labels indicating which beef was produced in the U.S. Fox's Jeff Flock has more.
7: Some people think it's going to be big bureaucracy. 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It's not pretty. 64% increase in the last 5 years. The president has tried to bring that down by bringing in more foreign beef from Australia, Mexico. It's not like there's one simple answer to another. It's sometimes a law of unintended consequences, but there you go.
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0: Overwhelming majority of people listening to the show know exactly what I'm talking about. The elections in November, the October surprise is a tactic used by politicians across the aisle. It's not just a Democrat thing or a Republican thing. There's always some big surprise before a midterm or presidential election, pretty much always, 90% plus, where some bombshell, dreaded air quotes, gets launched in October to alter the election. A Russia hoax or some crazy story. Donald Trump's the spawn of aliens from the planet Jupiter or something like that. What's going to be the October surprise this cycle, if there is one? Now, I cannot predict the future. I'm not Johnny Carson's Karnak dating myself. But I have some ideas of things that could happen, positive and negative, so you're prepared, because it's better to know or at least be prepared to ingest the information than to be surprised, blindsided, find out after the election it was fake, like the Russia nonsense crap. And by the way, for those of you who tell you the Russia hoax was not launched before the election, BS, I've shown that and debunked that theory 1,000 times, that article from, what was it, The New Yorker or elsewhere. They don't give me that crap. I've already debunked that. I want to play this clip for you first because, folks, we don't know what's going to happen in this election. You've got doomers on one hand and liberal media people saying Trump is finished. They're going to lose every single House seat. It's going to be like, maybe they keep a few in the bench. It's going to be 427 to whatever. I'm not buying any of it. I don't trust the polling. You don't know what's going to happen. However, there is one way to ensure that we do not lose in this election, to show up and vote and bring 10 people with you. They predicted a red wave in the midterm elections in the Joe Biden years when the world was on fire. 9% inflation, withdrawal from Afghanistan, Russia, Ukraine, the world was on fire. And you know what happened? The answer is nothing. There was no red wave at all. The world is exponentially better now under President Trump. There's still some issues, no doubt. And they're talking about a blue wave like we've never seen before. If you show up, we can stop this stuff. Why should I show up, Dan? It's a fait accompli, is it? Cue up Harry Enten at CNN. This is CNN. Again, this is not Fox, Newsmax, OANN, Dan Bongino's show. Here is the pollster at CNN. And the question went out about Democrat approval ratings for Democrats in Congress. Wait till you see how bad the number is. You think there's a big like upswell of people who are kissing the collective asses of Democrats right now? That's not the case either. Check this out.
1: Approval of congressional Dem leaders among Democrats back in 2018. Look at this. Their net approval rating was plus 19 points. Hey, that's pretty good. Two thumbs up, Siskel and Ebert. Now we're talking about two thumbs down. Look at this. Minus 12 points. What a different world that we are in right now. Democrats do not like. They despise their own leadership. This is a shift away among Democrats of 31 points. They are 31 points south of the border compared to where they were at this point back in 2018.
10: And this is D on D crime.
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0: Folks, the Democrats are ticked off at their own party too. I'm just giving, that's a CNN number. I'm just laying it out for you. There is no reason to forfeit this election. This is why I'm so freaking annoyed at people who are constantly blackpilling with no perspective at all. It's an agenda. They want Trump to lose so they can set up their own little subset of the party in the next presidential election. They want him to lose. No, Dan, they're saying they're Republicans. They are not Republicans. Stop the insanity. They are not Republicans at all. This is all an agenda. We have a damn good chance to hold the Senate, and I think an okay chance of holding the House. Could it be a blue wave? It could. But you know, a guaranteed way to have a blue wave is to not show up and vote because you believe everything's terrible all the time. There's more on this, but let's take a quick break.
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5: Is there an October surprise coming? I'm going to lay out a few scenarios, and I think there's a pretty decent chance one or maybe all of these things happen. I'll make it fast because I want to get to what your other choices are, because there are no perfect choices in this election. Not showing up is a choice. I use this analogy all the time. There are people who don't show up and go, I want to teach Republicans a lesson, who think this is a golf game elections. Like, I don't like this golf course. I'm going to get off the golf course and leave at the seventh hole. Nobody cares. The golf course owner, the greenskeeper, all that, they already got their money. They don't care if you leave. The guy behind you plays through. The guy in front of you doesn't care because you're not affecting him at all. Nobody cares. That's not what this is. This is a boxing match. If you leave and exit the match and you can't get out of the ring, the other guy's still kicking your ass. That's what elections are. You can't walk off the course or walk out of the ring without a consequence. That's the problem. It's not a golf game. There is a consequence. The other side then wins and is still whipping your butt. And they are really bad people. I'll show you that coming up in a second. But here's a couple of things I think could happen in October. Number one, we could see a massive deal on tariffs, either with China, Canada, some kind of EU deal. And there are tariffs, you know, some which may be productive for reinstalling a manufacturing base in critical industries and national defense. You know, I'm not a huge tariff supporter overall. However, there may be a deal in the pipeline that would, I think, change the entire electoral dynamic, especially in the Farm Belt and the Midwest and places like that. I think that's a possibility. Folks, this is based on a reading of the political tea leaves. I'm speculating. I say that in advance, fairly obvious. But I don't think that's too far off. I think a deal there could be interesting, especially in states like Michigan that has a lot of cross-border trade with Canada. Number two, there are mumblings and rumblings coming out of Iran that the Iranians are getting really, really, I don't know how to say it, fiery. There could be a regime change event from inside Iran that very well could happen. If it happens, we'll look like the Stygian witches on the show. Give me the eye! Again, I'm sorry I date myself. It is a distinct possibility that there is a massive internal event in Iran and an eruption by the people, which I don't know the electoral ramifications. I don't. Is it a positive? I would think so. Maybe it just reminds people of Iran and a war they don't like. I don't know. I'm just telling you, it would be a big surprise. Third, and I think this is, and I've got some evidence to back this up coming later in the show, receipts incoming. There is potential in the next just, what do we have, about 40 days left of the election, roughly? That's a lot of time. That's like, election years are like dog years. Like, multiply that by seven, okay?

0: Okay. That is an enormous amount of time. There is huge potential for a massive AI breakthrough in semiconductors, quantum computing, cancer, disease prevention, material science. If it were to happen before the election, and President Trump, who's fostered a development productivity environment with AI, I think it can only be a positive. Now, negatives, there could also be an October surprise with a cyber attack. Unquestionably a negative too. And I don't want to ignore that either. I'm just telling you that this is the season. October's right around the corner, a week away. Just be ready. Buffer information as it comes in. You're going to be deluged with bots, foreign activity trying to influence the election. See what's real, see what's not. Use the Bongino rule, but get ready for something to happen because something happens almost every single time. And we'll get to more of this on the other side.
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0: Folks, they lie about everything, too. I asked the guys yesterday to put together a quick montage of Democrats debating themselves, saying the exact opposite thing. In other words, you cannot trust David Jolly. He's Gozer the Gozerian. You cannot trust Kamala Harris. You cannot trust AOC. Anyone else? They lie to you all the time. For all of your complaints about President Trump, I'm not talking about Republicans, I'm talking about Democrats and independents. For all of your complaints about President Trump, at least he tells you straight. At least you know what you're voting on. Proving to you again, these are the receipts. Hardcore receipts incoming. Hat tip Justin and the team for putting this together. This is what it looks like if you don't vote because we handed it to the other side. They lie to you about everything. Big issues, small issues, medium small, medium big. That's all they do is lie. Check this out.
6: Number one lie of the year.
7: If you like your health care plan, you can keep your health care plan.
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9: We found 37 separate instances where he said clearly, with no caveats, that you could keep your plan.
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10: It is my testimony that the border is secure, and we are working every day, day and night, to increase.
11: We should all agree the answer is not to defund the police. It's to fund the police.
12: We agree that we can redirect some of the funding.
11: Yes, absolutely.
13: People think that the President of the United States has the power for debt forgiveness. He does not. Howard, that would have to be an act of Congress.
14: Well, I believe by the end of next year, you will see much lower inflation.
15: Oh. I regret saying it was transitory.
16: There's no question I'm in favor of banning fracking. I would not ban fracking. As vice president, I did not ban fracking. As president, I will not ban fracking.
0: Folks, how many receipts do you need? But we could make that 10 minutes long. He was trying to like diversify the pool. Janet Yellen and others. We could have done a whole thing on Obama and Kamala alone. It would have been 10 minutes long. Hey, they lie to you. I'm just telling you, if you're a Democrat on the fence, an independent, or even a moderate Republican who's like, I'm sitting this one out, you are handing this to a bunch of people who I promise are going to screw you over. One of the biggest frauds who's trying to make waves in the Democrat Party and is probably going to run for president. I feel an obligation to expose these people early is this goofball Congressman Ro Khanna. One of the biggest clowns you've ever seen. You want to talk about a guy who lies to you all the time about everything. When the whole deplatforming thing happened after January 6th, this guy was leading the way. I was shocked a couple years later when he comes out as some big fake free speech advocate. He's a fraud. This guy's a total phony. He's like, well, you know, I'm a capitalist, but I think we should confiscate the wealth of people who actually work for a living. The guy's a fraud. Why am I bringing up this guy? Because he's indicative of the contrast we have. Democrats win, you're going to empower this guy. He's going to be some chairman in the House, and he's going to launch a presidential run, and you're going to be stuck with the biggest fraud liar in the freaking House. This guy's worse than that clown Swalwell and Schiff on now the Senate side. Here he is on CNBC yesterday. Thank God, and I'm not using his name in vain, Joe Kernan in CNBC just calls him out completely. Like, just eviscerates this guy's credibility on the air. Like, oh, now all of a sudden you're like some free marketeer? Get the hell out of here. Just owns this guy on the air. This is worth seeing. Check this out.
17: Lately, I've looked at, I still love you, but I've looked at some of your comments, and I wonder, I hardly knew this man, apparently.
18: Oh, come on,
17: I was
18: Joe.
17: Ready for
18: come on, Joe.
17: Are you this reasonable capitalist that represents Silicon Valley and a friend of technology? Or are you some DSA spouting nut job that hangs out with Hassan Piker and backs the guy in Michigan and in Maine? Who are you at this
18: I wrote a whole book called Progressive Capitalism. I believe in free enterprise.
17: What happened to the Democratic Party?
18: The Democratic Party understands that the economy is working for my district, right? It's one-third of the nation's wealth is in my district or the 50 miles surrounding it, and it's not working for the people I grew up with in Pennsylvania.
0: He does not believe in free enterprise. This dude is a total fraud. Hat tip over to News and CNBC for that clip there. He does not believe in any of that. Free enterprise is not a wealth tax that confiscates people's wealth. That's not even material yet. This guy supports taxing things like the value of your house and other things that you haven't sold. That's not even fair. Or what's your buzzword, equity? Joe Kernan understands the problem. The problem, folks, is the government is now such a huge portion of the economy. And Republicans and Democrats have spent a lot of money. I'm not absolving any one party. I'm just telling you, ladies and gentlemen, if you're watching the bond market, I love economics. I don't bore you to death with too much of it. But there's money has a cost. It's called an interest rate. The U.S. government is having to pay a lot of money right now to borrow money, upwards of 5% plus in the 10 and 30 year bonds. Because people are starting to lose faith that the government's ever going to pay this back.
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0: This is real. You have big government Democrats like Ro Khanna and others just spending their way into the abyss. I saw this post up on X. This is what people are worried about. Folks, the bond market. If you don't understand the bond market, just ask AI to explain it to you quickly and how it relates to the national debt. It's not hard. The U.S. government is having to pay a ridiculous amount of money. James Lavish, the challenge the U.S. Treasury currently faces is a collapse of investors willing to accept current bond yields in the face of the structural debasement of the dollar and the expected supply the Treasury itself will continue to dump on the market. The problem is the higher yields go, the more bonds the Treasury will need to sell. If they step in to buy the bonds themselves, it creates further debasement, only exacerbating the self-reinforcing loop. He says, welcome to MMT hell, which is modern monetary theory, which basically is the Democrats and Ro Khanna. Don't worry. Just spend a whole bunch of money. The government only owes it to itself. There's no consequence. There are consequences. Folks, there's another consequence to this, too. And this is a warning for Democrats. Dan, why are you warning Democrats? I'm warning moderate Democrats. Liberals, you're crazy. The show's not for you. You know, it's like the Five on Fox. They bring a liberal on so people can argue once in a while, okay? I don't mind that. I'm just warning the moderate Democrats out there that the Ro Khannas, the AOCs, the Mamdamis, the Kamala Harrises, the communists in your party, it is only... Listen to me clearly. It is only a matter of time before they start to target you too. Only a matter of time. If you're some Hollywood type musician, even some athlete, and you're a diehard liberal who makes hundreds of millions of dollars a year, whatever it is, they're coming for you next. No, I'm really popular. They're not going to come for me. Please look up Dan Bongino's show, Cannibalism Theory. They will eat you alive. You know who found this out the hard way? And I'd never play clips like this ever, but it's so important. Kylie Jenner. Why are you bringing up Kylie Jenner? This is, I need you to watch this. Avery Day is a content creator. Does a great job. Covered this yesterday. Kylie Jenner, famous Jenner, you know, Kardashian sister, whatever. She's very wealthy. Great. Good for you. I don't really care about Kylie Jenner stories. However, she put out this video log like, hey, here's a day in the life. Watch me get on my private jet, go to Europe or whatever. I guess she thought it was like a flex. She's getting destroyed by cannibalistic liberals. I guess she thought she was safe from this stuff. You hate wealthy people. It's going to come for you next. If you're a wealthy person, remember this conversation. Don't say I didn't warn you. Check this out.
1: Pam always has the cutest snacks.
2: People are furious. This video got over 40 million views on X alone in just the first 2 days of it being posted. People are reposting saying no one should have this amount of wealth. Sorry, I don't know how people watch this and don't feel enraged, much less continue to support them. And all of these responses have millions of views themselves and support on their own.
0: Again, I'm just throwing this out there in a rare tutorial for moderate Democrats, which I don't usually do. They are coming for you next. And you may say, well, they won't come for me. I'm not Kylie Jenner, but maybe I have $1 million.

0: from a 401k. Really? You got a really nice house? Go look online at the young socialists who've been indoctrinated by Mamdani, who are blaming every single problem on you, the boomers. Put it in X. Put it in there. If you're not on X, get on there now. There are people like, I can't believe my grandparents are sitting on this huge nest egg in their house collecting my Social Security. No, they're not doing that. And yes, they are. Yes, they are. You grew up a lot harder than this generation. And you're like, hey, man, I paid into the Social Security. I bought my house and invested. I saved. Why am I the bad guy? Exactly. Moderate Democrats, these crazy people are coming for you next. I can't warn you in any more serious terms. Not voting is a choice. Voting for DSA, progressive liberal commie Democrats, is a really bad choice. It's even worse than sitting this out. They will come for you next. There are crazy people out there who are indoctrinating kids and young adults into believing you're the bad guy.
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4: News. I'm CJ Papa. President Trump throwing a lavish state dinner for Chinese President Xi at the White House.
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4: 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Iran's President Masoud Pezeshkian sitting down with Fox's Brett Baer, an exclusive interview on Special Report.
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4: Well, there's plenty of scrutiny from the international community about Iran's nuclear program. It's going to be a close call. Big Island, Hawaii, Hurricane Nolo passing the south will drench parts of the Big Island. 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
9: We have been getting cooler, drier air, and I know a lot of you are feeling that relief. Here's a look at your Delta weather forecast from the National Weather Service. I'm Kelly Bennett. Today will be mostly sunny with our high near 87. Tonight, partly cloudy skies with lows around 60.
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9: I'm Kelly Bennett for Super Talk Mississippi News. Three young children have been removed from a home in Ocean Springs and are now under Child Protective Services custody. Four people have been arrested and now face child abuse charges. According to police, the victims of the abuse were 3, 4, and 6 years old. The investigation is ongoing. 29-year-old Brandon Hinkle and 25-year-old Carlin Hinkle were charged with sexual battery of a child and touching a child for lustful purposes. 23-year-old Haley Prentice and 41-year-old Blake McCool were charged with sexual battery of a child. A bond for each charge was set at $250,000. 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
9: Friday will be sunny and a little cooler with our highs nearing 90. A look at your state forecast from the National Weather Service. Northern Mississippi will be mostly sunny today with highs near 90. Tonight will be partly cloudy with a low around 60. For central Mississippi, you can look forward to mostly sunny skies with a high near 90. Tonight will be partly cloudy with lows in the mid-60s. And southern Mississippi will also be sunny today. Your highs will be in the mid-80s. Tonight will be mostly clear with a low around 70. 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
19: 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Today is September 25th, 2026. Another gorgeous morning across the state of Mississippi. It's going to continue like that throughout the day. A nice early fall day. Didn't think we'd be able to say that just a few days ago. That weak front that's moving through the state is bringing noticeably lower humidity, especially compared with earlier this week and the last few weeks. Statewide conditions should be predominantly sunny. No significant severe weather is on the way this weekend. Generally speaking, mid-80s for your highs and lower 60s for the lows. In the northern part of the state, specifically, a cool, comfortable start with morning temperatures in the upper 50s into the low 60s, mostly sunny during the day. Some afternoon highs are going to be in the low to mid-80s. Central part of the state, mostly sunny, still warm. Morning lows generally in the low to mid-60s with temperatures warming up through the days into the mid to upper 80s. And in the southern part of the state, mostly sunny. May have a few clouds sprinkled in. Highs generally in the mid to upper 80s. Morning temperature is going to be nice in the mid-60s, and that really is going to be the case throughout the course of the weekend. As I mentioned, just in case you forgot to look at your calendar, today is September 25th. It is my mom's birthday. Happy birthday, Mom. You are the best. Hope you have a wonderful day and look forward to being back with you on Sunday to celebrate your birthday today. You know who else has a birthday today? How about Will Smith, DJ Jazzy Jeff and the Fresh Prince? He was born September 25th, 1968. The actor, rapper, and producer who first became nationally famous as the Fresh Prince, half of DJ Jazzy Jeff and the Fresh Prince, then moved on and starred in The Fresh Prince of Bel-Air. His movie career includes Independence Day, Men in Black, Ali, The Pursuit of Happiness, King Richard. He won the Academy Award there for Best Actor. Catherine Zeta-Jones was born in 1969. She is 57 years old today. The Welsh actress, became an international star with The Mask of Zorro, later won the Academy Award for Best Supporting Actress for Chicago. She's been married to Michael Douglas since the year 2000. And I guess today is a party day for them because today is also Michael Douglas's birthday, the son of Hollywood legend Kirk Douglas, and has had his own remarkable career as both an actor and producer. He won Best Actor for playing Gordon Gekko in Wall Street. Greed is good. And also starred in Fatal Attraction and Basic Instinct and The American President. Mark Hamill is 75 today, born in 1951, forever associated with Luke Skywalker in the Star Wars franchise. Hamill also built a highly successful voice acting career, most notably as the Joker in numerous animated Batman productions. The great Scottie Pippen, born in 1965, the Basketball Hall of Famer, one of the best all-around players in NBA history, teamed with Michael Jordan to win 6 NBA championships with the Chicago Bulls, went to college at the University of Central Arkansas. And Heather Locklear is 65 today. She was born in 1961, the television star best known for Dynasty, T.J. Hooker, and, of course, Melrose Place. Her portrayal of Amanda Woodward helped make Melrose Place one of the defining primetime dramas of the 1990s. If I remember correctly, it was 90210 followed by Melrose Place. What was that, Thursday nights when those aired? I don't remember the day. What about this day in history? In 1789, the first Congress of the United States approved 12 proposed amendments to the Constitution and sent them to the states for ratification. Ultimately, 10 of them were ratified in 1791 and became what we know today as the Bill of Rights. In 1775, Revolutionary War leader Ethan Allen was famous for helping capture Fort Ticonderoga. He was captured, though, by British forces while attempting to attack an attack on Montreal. He would spend more than 2 years as a prisoner of war. In 1890, Congress approved legislation setting aside land in California that would become part of Yosemite National Park. Oh, what a park it is, helping preserve one of America's most famous natural landscapes. In 1965, Satchel Paige pitched in a Major League Baseball game at the age of 59, one final major league appearance for the Kansas City Athletics at the reported age of 59. He pitched three scoreless innings against the Red Sox, allowing just one hit, an extraordinary final chapter for one of baseball's all-time great pitchers. In 19... 19-

74. This is more medical news than it is baseball news, but it's kind of a baseball story. Dodgers pitcher Tommy John underwent the revolutionary elbow operation performed by Dr. Frank Jobe. The procedure eventually became universally known as Tommy John surgery, ulnar collateral ligament replacement surgery. It happens especially in pitchers redoing those elbows. 1981, Sandra Day O'Connor joined the Supreme Court. She was sworn in as an associate justice, becoming the first woman to serve on the United States Supreme Court. President Ronald Reagan had nominated her earlier that year. And in 2008, we lost one of the great actors of all time, legendary actor Paul Newman, died at the age of 83. His films included Cool Hand Luke, Butch Cassidy and the Sundance Kid, The Sting, and The Color of Money. Beyond acting, Newman became a successful race car driver and philanthropist, with Newman's Own donating hundreds of millions of dollars to charitable causes along the way. All right, time for some news headlines this morning. Bond has been denied for all of the suspects facing charges in connection with the shooting death of a Claiborne County deputy. A multi-agency effort yielded the arrest of 12 individuals connected to Deputy Terrion Bailey's murder. Each suspect is charged with first-degree murder, aggravated assault, and conspiracy. The state of Mississippi will use a federal grant to mobilize its community colleges to help strengthen our workforce. Governor Tate Reeves announced earlier this week that $8.5 million from the United States Department of Labor's Strengthening Community Colleges Training Grants Program will go toward immediate training initiatives and building the state's workforce Pell program. Reeves added that the state will utilize its community colleges to help Mississippians gain skills needed to be part of the workforce. Community colleges will be incentivized to strengthen training pathways in advanced manufacturing, shipbuilding, construction, and information infrastructure, in addition to healthcare. Northwest Mississippi Community College will serve as the lead for this project, along with Accelerate Mississippi partnering to assist in coordinating implementation across the entire state. The initiative is expected to serve more than 1,500 participants and support at least 19 short-term training programs seeking workforce Pell eligibility. Programs will focus on employer-validated, in-demand career pathways and credentials that are portable, stackable, and connected to opportunities for continued education. The project also aims to strengthen statewide workforce data systems, improve participant and employment outcome tracking, and better connect community colleges with employers, workforce partners, and state agencies. And finally, prepackaged sandwich producer Rayburn Foods is expanding operations in Lee County with a nearly $7 million investment, actually just over $7 million. The company expects to create 70 new jobs at its site in Shannon. Rayburn makes heat-and-serve deli-style sandwiches. Officials said the expansion is driven by an increased demand for the company's sandwich products and new customer contracts. To support its growth, the company is purchasing new equipment to add new sandwich production lines. Founded in California in 1978, Rayburn Foods expanded to Shannon in 2015. Company's products include more than a dozen varieties of frozen and refrigerated sandwiches sold in stores across the country. Quick reminder, next week, Middays with Gerard Gibbert will be broadcasting at the Huntington Bank Arena in Tupelo for the Megapop Digital Innovation Conference. He'll be there Tuesday and Wednesday to dive into the future of AI, cutting-edge cybersecurity, and the massive shift transforming our workforce. Middays in Tupelo, Tuesday and Wednesday, at the Digital Innovation Conference. And then next Thursday, Gerard will be in Jackson for the 2026 Energy Expo and Job Fair at the Trademark. Get all the details now about the jobs that will be available at jobfairs.ms.gov. Coming up next, a conversation that I had earlier this week with Peter Costa, former market analyst with CNBC and a governor on the New York Stock Exchange. This is Mornings with Richard Cross on Super Talk Mississippi, presented by Community Bank.

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0: 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I'm glad to welcome in my dear friend Peter Costa, former market analyst with CNBC. He was a governor at the New York Stock Exchange in some of the glory days of the trading floor in New York City. Spent a long time in New York after going to college at Tennessee, now lives in South Carolina. I feel like I should give you the opportunity to speak kindly about your Tennessee Vols, who are off to a 3-0 start and are hosting the Texas Longhorns on Saturday.
1: Well, two things before I get started. First off, I'd like to congratulate you and all of your hottie Ole Miss alumni and the present day students in Oxford, beating Lane Freight Train Kiffin, who took a freight train out of Oxford, just like he did out of Knoxville, just like he did out of Los Angeles. It was a great game. It really was.

0: It was a great game, and I was really very impressed the way Shambliss played. He's an amazing quarterback. I got to say, he's got to be the front runner for the Heisman now. He has to be. I mean, after that victory. And then coming up, the real UT, University of Tennessee. Well, because let's be honest, UT was founded in 1794, where the University of Texas at Austin was founded in 1812. So right away.
1: I was told it. So Pete, I did the Tennessee game, the season opener, on television. We had dinner the night before. My son was with me. And he was educated on this as well. And what I was talking, I think this is the standard company line. UT, Tennessee, was a university before UT, Texas, was a state.
0: Correct. So, yes.
1: All right. I got the company line talking points down. Very good.
0: Yeah. Well, I mean, I'm glad you did that. I think that your son does need to be educated properly. And I think you're doing a fine job of giving him the correct information. So, it's going to be.
1: He looked at the guy. He looked at the guy across the table from him after he said that, and Obi, who's 13, pretty sharp, but very respectful kid. He goes, "Yeah, but you just ordered your steak medium well."
0: Ooh. Yeah, I think. yeah, that kind of.
1: I mean, that was a proud dad moment. That was a proud dad moment.
0: Yeah,
1: we'll be watching. We'll be watching on Saturday, no doubt. Should be a fun environment in Knoxville. What do we make of where we are economically right now? I feel like we're watching the stock market and it's still kind of doing this, but on a general upward trajectory, a trajectory anyway. Price of a barrel of oil has gone down a little bit. The computer chip companies are still skyrocketing to the moon after a little blip. What does all of this mean?
0: Well, it's transformational. I mean, we're going from one type of economy to another. And I think that, you know, when you look at AI and all of the benefits and all of the risks that are involved, usually a technology or at least a, I'm not going to say a platform, but a technology like AI, like the internet, is transformative, you know, and it will be transformative. And I think that investors are moving into it probably a little too quickly, only because there is that fear of missing out. There is another side to that. And usually these transformative technologies take several years to, become a thing. Right now, AI is a thing, and it happened very, very quickly. And it's moving much, much faster than the development of the internet. And, you know, you can go back to every other age, you know, the industrial age, the steel age, everything. Those took decades to fully get implemented. AI looks like it's being implemented within 2 years, where the internet took a good 5 to 7 years where it was really ubiquitous. AI is not taking that long. And I think that's a little scary because I think, with the internet, when it was developed, and you remember this, I mean, you're a young guy, but you still remember this. There were a lot of rabbit holes you could go down and you should never come out of as far as like going on the internet. And I think that they're with Google and Apple and, you know, all the companies are involved. They've kind of figured out how to try to keep people a little bit safer. Now it's more about social media, but back then there were a lot of scams and there were a lot of things that were dangerous as far as a consumer. And I think, you know, that's one of the problems with AI is I don't think they've really put the amount of effort into putting guardrails up. And I know the president says that it's a hoax, but I do think the reality is we need to tamp the brakes a little bit on it. And I think that the money and the investment money that's gone in there is more about that fear of missing out other than looking at an investment. You know, I mean, I mentioned this yesterday in my column that most investors have a much shorter time frame as far as like individual investments. Could be 6 months, 9 months, maybe a year.
1: Yeah.
0: And they're pricing this AI revolution as if that's going to happen in 6 or 9 months. It might. But as far as the revenue from this, I still see that being a much longer term thing. It's going to be tremendous. But do you invest like Warren Buffett or do you invest like, you know, normal investors? So I think that's the thing people have to keep an eye on.
1: Peter, our conversations are generally far more macro than they are micro. But I'm curious about a particular stock. On April 2nd of 2026, this calendar year, just a touch over 5 months ago, Micron was trading at $366.24 a share. It's now over 1,000. Their fiscal year 26 revenue projection has gone from $37 billion to roughly $130 billion. They have a market cap of almost $1.2 trillion. I know you don't necessarily advise in investing in single stocks. Maybe in some cases you do. If there are investors out there that are looking at a company like Micron and they see reports, hey, this is a stock that could easily double from where it is right now, what do you tell people about a company like Micron?
0: Well, you know what? When you move into that sphere where a company has already had that kind of move, it no longer becomes a like a core investment. It then becomes a risk investment. You know, you can have some of your portfolio in a riskier product. I mean, I'm 68. I'm not investing in anything risky. But, you know, when you're in 20s, 30s, and 40s, if you want to put 15 or 20% of your money into something risky, a lot of people have put money into crypto because that, to me, is the riskiest thing. You know, I'm it's beyond risky. But like a Micron right now, you're at a higher risk of that not happening. And that's where I think that if you invest, I don't like investing in something that has made that kind of move because I missed it. You know what? Suck it up. You missed it. You know what? Hopefully other investments will, you know, appreciate. You won't see that often, but every once in a while there are companies that do. But right now, I think that if you're going to invest in Micron, you have to look at it as a risky investment. If they miss something, when you get to those elevated price levels, if it misses any of its numbers or if something happens, and there's a lot of things that could potentially happen in the AI space, that stock will tank. And the amount of losses may not meet what the gains were, but they certainly won't be, it won't be pleasant because a $1,000 stock will sink 10% is 100 points. So, you know, it can be
1: fast.
0: To me, it becomes a risk investment as opposed to like a static investment in your portfolio. You just put it in a different space. If you want to invest in it, expect that there's a potential that you can lose some serious money on it. That's why I would only put 10 or 15% in.
1: I saw a story online last week, and I can't remember if it was some AI-generated meme or if this was real, that the most valuable company in terms of investment over the last 40 years was Home Depot. Does that make sense?
0: I read the article and you know, it's I read that article and I was like, holy smokes. You know, you look at the pricing. I mean, when Home Depot, when I used to trade on the floor, that was one of our primary stocks. We had a lot of accounts that were in and out of it all the time. So and it was, it certainly didn't act like it does now. And even though that there is some sort of slowdown, they think that there might be in home improvement with Lowe's, you know, showing good numbers, but not great numbers. You know, it is surprising how well that company has done. And the company, you know, gave a lot of shares to their employees. So everyone's been doing pretty well. So I love the sport. The only thing about the sport to me, honestly, is that most of these companies bust the ball. Every time you walk in there, you pick up something and it's full of dust. But other than that, you know, it has a great sport.
1: You can dust it off when you get home. Yeah. More with Peter Costa coming up after the break. It's Mornings with Richard Cross, Super Talk, Mississippi.
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8: 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According to police, the victims of the abuse were 3, 4, and 6 years old. The investigation is ongoing. 29-year-old Brandon Hinkle and 25-year-old Carlin Hinkle were charged with sexual battery of a child and touching a child for lustful purposes. 23-year-old Haley Prentice and 41-year-old Blake McCool were charged with sexual battery of a child. A bond for each charge was set at $250,000. 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
1: A lot of stories about Nike. Swoosh. Phil Knight. Recently, Nike has, I think I read, fallen out of the, well, I guess the top 100 companies in the world. They've lost a lot of their market cap over the last few years. There are a lot of people that are pointing to a quote-unquote woke ideology in terms of their corporate culture. Do you buy that, or is there something else that is going on with Nike that has caused them to have such a precipitous drop over the last couple of years?
2: Well, I think that might be part of it. You know, Nike has had problems in the past, you know, number one with sourcing their product in China, and they've had to defend where they've, where the manufacturing was taking place. And they've done a pretty good job of, you know, making people feel more comfortable about the production facilities and where they are. That was their first problem. The second problem is, you know, a lot of their fashions are, I mean, it's good, very, very good quality stuff, but it doesn't move the needle. And I think that's part of it as well. I think a lot of people, you know, now ones that are spending money, are spending it on Aloe, and you know, I think they may be going back to Lululemon as well. So a lot of the there's a lot of competition out there, and
1: a lot of lifestyle brands.
2: Yeah, more lifestyle, right? And Nike used to be, although they still have a very similar, you know, very good quality product. You know, our generations are moving away from that. We're getting older. We're looking at you know, different lifestyle brands, as you say, and the younger generations are looking at something a little more, you know, natural fabrics, you know, so on and so forth. So I think that the world is moving a little faster than Nike is moving. So I think that might be one of the problems. But the woke problem, I think, was a serious issue for a short term. Right now, I think that, you know, people, you know, they're looking more to buy something that, you know, fits their lifestyle as opposed to worrying about if they're going to have, you know, that guy Mulaney dancing around in Nike tights. I mean, you know, I don't want to get myself in trouble.
1: Yeah, yeah, I was going to say, you know, we can walk that back from the ledge a little bit.
2: It's far easier
1: to talk about the price of oil and the energy issue that exists right now. And this actually ties to midterm elections. It's something that you and I have talked about in the past, and I was very maybe generalized too much when I said, hey, if gas is at $3.50 a gallon, then the Republicans have got problems in the midterms. If it's closer to $2.50, $2.75 a gallon, then they may be okay. It doesn't look like it's going to be anywhere in the neighborhood of $2.75, and things are getting more complicated, especially with the Houthis attacking Saudi Arabia and some of its key production elements. We heard the president blame Ukraine for its attacks on Russia for the cost of diesel fuel a week ago, which is kind of an interesting stretch. Where are we in terms of global energy, in terms of what it relate or and how it relates to price at the pump and how that correlates to results in the midterms?
2: Well, you know, I mean, everybody votes with their pocketbooks. That's always the first, you know, and when people go to the polls and they see that, you know, the inflation rate is still well above the Fed's target, which even if it's 3%, I think the world could live with that. But for a little over 4% to me is, you're seeing it at the pump, number one. Number two, you're seeing it when you go to the grocery store, and you're also seeing it when you buy clothes or, you know, your whatever your purchases are. Prices have gone up, and I think that's the most significant thing. I think that if oil comes down, you know, maybe another $7 or $8, does that change the dynamic? I don't think so. I think that people have made their decision now, 6 weeks before, or 5.5 weeks before the election. It's actually 6 weeks. I think they already know who they're voting for. I don't think there's any. I don't

0: think there's any doubt in my mind that there aren't that many fence sitters. And if oil comes down precipitously, that's going to change their mind. I think that they're pissed off about the war in Iran. The voters are uncomfortable with the economic policies of the president. And, you know, you're a Republican, you're going to vote for a Republican. You're a Democrat, you're going to vote for a Democrat. It's the independents that you worry about, and you worry about turnout. You know, if there's no turnout, the Democrats are going to win everywhere. So, I think apathy is real. Yeah, apathy is very real. I mean, the presidential election was one thing. I mean, people showed up and the president won in a landslide. And, you know, midterms generally do not have that kind of turnout. And although the last midterm did have a pretty decent turnout, I think that if we have a good turnout, it's a possibility that the Republicans can maintain the House. I mean, the Senate, but the House, I think, is, I don't know. I got to say that I'd be surprised if the Republicans maintain the House. I really would.
1: I would not begin to say that I have any great economic prowess in terms of understanding. I was a journalism major, not a business major or an econ major. But when you talk about inflation at 4%, tell me if this is what we're talking about at the most basic level. Price of goods goes up, but wages don't go up commensurate with the price of goods. But if you push for wages to go up, now you are putting a strain on businesses and their cash flow, and perhaps they pull back in other areas because they're having to pay more to employees. Is that the conundrum?
0: That's a conundrum, and it's always been a conundrum. Probably about 6 months ago, the wage increases were matching the inflationary pressure. So, you know, the people were holding steady, let's say. Now, I think inflation's gone past what wage growth is. And yes, corporations tend to, you know, at the very beginning when there's wage pressure, when people are demanding, or unions or whatever, demanding wage increases, they tend to pass those pricing increases or that cost increase to the consumer. So that just increases inflation. You know, that just keeps inflation at the level it's at. So it is a very, very few companies will absorb the increase in cost in labor. Very few. And they can get away with it because they have, you know, they have shareholders to answer to. And I think that's the concern, is that the shareholders are looking for the earnings growth that they've seen over the last 3.5 years. They're looking for companies to maintain that earnings growth. And one way to do that is by productivity, and the other, and limiting the amount of employees. So, I mean, this could cause an unemployment. It could raise employment or unemployment in the longer term, which to me is a bigger concern than inflation. When you start getting a larger increase in unemployment, that's something to be very concerned about. And if that was a problem now, the Republicans would never win any election because they're in charge. So you haven't seen it yet, but as the wage pressures increase, you will start to see that because companies will cut back.
1: Is there any group that does not want to see interest rates go down? Because consumers certainly want to see interest rates go down.
0: The banks. I mean, I own JP Morgan and I own Regions Financial, and the banks will make money in a high rate environment, a low rate environment. You know, if you think about it, and I love Jamie Dimon and everything, and I love the banks, but they really are abusive, because if they're paying and their interbank loans are 5% and they're charging 22% on a credit card and loans that they put out, there's a huge margin of profit there. And they make profits because now that the interest rates are going up, or at least ticked up, they can raise the ceiling. Some states don't allow them, but most states do, will allow them to raise the interest rates that they charge on the worst creditors, not the best, but the worst. There's a lot of money to be made off of people that have bad credit, and they will, you know, their excuse is that there's defaults, but, you know, I've looked at the defaults and it really hasn't gone up all that much. So I think that if they keep interest rates on credit cards and loans at a stable rate, we'll be okay. But if they start raising those rates, that's going to be a tick to put us into a recessionary program or recessionary period. So I think we have to be very aware of those rates.
1: Peter, always appreciate your insight. Good catching up this morning, and we'll talk soon, my friend.
0: Thank you.
1: Peter Costa, former governor with the New York Stock Exchange and market analyst with CNBC. We've got more coming up with you. Mornings with Richard Cross, Super Talk, Mississippi. We're back right after this.

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1: Welcome again, Mornings with Richard Cross. My thanks to Peter Costa for joining me earlier this week. Hope you enjoyed the conversation with him. 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The estimated jackpot, $277 million. Estimated cash value of that, $117,300,000. There was no jackpot winner in Wednesday's Powerball drawing, but there was a ticket that was purchased at Midway Food Mart in Moss Point that matched four of the five white balls plus the Powerball, and so they won $50,000. That number would have been $250,000 if the winner had gotten the $1 Powerball add-on, making it a $3 ticket instead of a $2 ticket. Alas, just a $50,000 win, but $50,000, pretty darn good. The Powerball estimated jackpot for Saturday's drawing, $360 million, with an estimated cash value of $153,600,000. 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Pretty good football day tomorrow. You've got five matchups in the SEC that feature two top 25 teams. It gets started in the morning at 11 o'clock, a game that the President of the United States, Donald Trump, is going to attend. Number one, Texas at number 14, Tennessee. A veteran starting quarterback for Texas, a freshman starting quarterback for the Volunteers in Faison Brandon. It's one of the biggest games of the weekend nationally. Texas taking its first SEC road trip of the season into always difficult Neyland Stadium. Tennessee also 3-0. It's the first real measuring stick game for a Vols team that cruised past Kennesaw State last week, 42-9. Texas handled UTSA 30-6. South Alabama is at Kentucky. That's at 11:45 on the SEC Network. At 2:30 tomorrow on ABC, a terrific follow-up for Ole Miss after beating LSU last week 32-24. The Rebels climbed to number four in the rankings. The Florida Gators are 3-0 after a 44-39 road win at Auburn. This season series dead even. 13-13-1 all time. The last time Ole Miss went to Gainesville, well, that's one Rebel fans would like to forget. Rebels lost 24-17 in 2024, costing themselves a spot in the college football playoff. Oklahoma is at number two, Georgia. That game kicks off also at 2:30 on ESPN. Georgia looked every bit like the number two team in the country last week as they pounded Arkansas 45-17 with 254 rushing yards. Now they're facing an Oklahoma team that is struggling. They lost at Michigan 2 weeks ago. Last week they won against New Mexico, but it was 14-6 at home. Not exactly an inspiring offensive performance. Vanderbilt and Auburn kick off at 3:15 on the SEC Network. Vandy a surprising 3-0 after an unbelievable win last week, 35-31, coming from behind to beat NC State in Nashville. They won on a fumble recovery in the end zone as the clock expired. Freshman quarterback Jared Curtis threw for 277 yards and three touchdowns. He did, however, turn it over three times. Auburn looking to rebound after their loss last week. South Carolina is at number eight, Alabama. That's at six on ESPN. A top 25 matchup in Baton Rouge, 6:30 on ABC. It's number 23, Texas A&M, and number 10, LSU. Both teams looking to bounce back from losses last week. At 6:45 tomorrow night in Starkville, number 19, Missouri visits number 24, Mississippi State. This one has become much more interesting as the Bulldogs have jumped out to a 3-0 start, winning last week 41-34 on the road against South Carolina. and returning to the AP Top 25. Missouri is also 3-0. They beat Troy 27-17 last weekend. So Starkville gets a top 25 matchup under the lights, where they're also going to try to set a record for cowbells being rung at the same time. Finally, Tulsa at Arkansas. That is where I will be tomorrow, 7 o'clock on the SEC Network. Plus, it's a streaming game. Tulsa 3-0 for the first time since 2008. Arkansas licking its wounds a bit. They are 1-2 on the season. That is your morning sports update brought to you by Pearl River Resort. For the rest of the show this morning, you're going to hear a conversation that I had last week with David McGee. I think it's particularly timing, given the news, given the news of this week. Also, John Caldwell, Northern District Transportation Commissioner, who joined me earlier this week. My conversation from a week ago with Sam Haskell about his good friend and client, Dolly Parton, and then Mandeep Gunasekera, kind of state of things that is going on right now in Washington, D.C. Hope you'll stick with us on this Friday morning. Hope you are getting set for a great weekend. It's Mornings with Richard Cross on Super Talk Mississippi, presented by Community Bank.

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1: News, I'm Gianna Gelosi. President Trump taking Chinese President Xi to visit the National Archives today after last night's state dinner.
2: The two leaders discussing the Middle East, Ukraine, and artificial intelligence Thursday, with President Xi stressing the need for AI to remain under human control. They also agreed to support each other in hosting this year's Asia-Pacific Economic Cooperation Summit set for November in China.
1: Fox's Kristen Goodwin. A nor'easter intensifying, causing floods across the mid-Atlantic. Tens of millions are in the storm's path as it charges up the East Coast.
3: The storm is still strengthening as it moves north, and the threat, it ranges from the Carolinas into New England. It's expected to hit at least a dozen states in its path. We've already seen the damage it can do when you take a look at places like Virginia. Coastal flooding spilling into the street.
1: Fox Weather's Katie Byrne. 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
6: We have been getting cooler, drier air, and I know a lot of you are feeling that relief. Here's a look at your Delta weather forecast from the National Weather Service. I'm Kelly Bennett. Today will be mostly sunny with our high near 87. Tonight, partly cloudy skies with lows around 60.
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6: I'm Kelly Bennett for Supertalk Mississippi News. Ole Miss has identified the two students found dead earlier this week at different locations off campus. Investigators are carrying out a drug-related probe and not ruling out foul play. Fox's Madison Scarpino has the latest.
8: Ole Miss is now naming the two students who tragically died on Monday. 18-year-old Aiden Hamilton was a freshman from Colorado, and 20-year-old Robert String was a junior from Georgia, Robert's fraternity house, where a whole brotherhood is grieving. Robert's family lawyer says they are heartbroken by the loss of their dear son. They're trying to process the unimaginable. And Fidel says the loss of two young lives is a profound tragedy. His family put out a statement saying he was a bright, wonderful young man taken way too soon and that he is greatly missed. Now, at both scenes of Aiden and Robert's deaths, investigators found a packaged store-bought kratom.
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6: The Trump administration is weighing whether to require labels indicating which beef was produced in the U.S. Fox's Jeff Flock has more.
11: Some people think it's going to be big bureaucracy. Some people think it's going to drive up costs. Some people question, well, what's American beef? Is it raised here? Was it just slaughtered here? And then maybe tariffs that would be imposed against our exports. You know, the reason this all has become an issue is the price of beef. It's not pretty. 64% increase in the last 5 years. The president has tried to bring that down by bringing in more foreign beef from Australia, Mexico. It's not like there's one simple answer to another. It's sometimes a law of unintended consequences, but there you go.
6: A number of factors have resulted in a decrease in the U.S. cattle herd over the past few years. The market has become more reliant on foreign beef imports.
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0: Glad to be with you this morning and glad to welcome in David McGee, who has a career that to say is interesting would be an understatement. He has done a lot of things. He's done a lot of things successfully, including some relatively recent work as an author, a very successful book, a memoir entitled Dear William, another book that he is working on, and now he is in the film business, at least to some degree. David, good to see you. Good morning.
1: Hey, good morning, Richard. Yeah, that interesting career thing, my family would probably smile at that one. I never can explain it, but, you know, that's the beauty of an interesting life, I think.
0: I certainly would agree with that. David, there are people that probably are not as familiar with your story as some. If I ask you to give me the elevator pitch on where you are today and how you've gotten there, what would be the short version?
1: Oh, yeah, Richard, I think the short version, our story and my story, and this is what is being made in this movie in Mississippi. It's based on my memoir, Dear William, is people think like, oh, I wrote the book about losing a son to an accidental drug overdose. I mean, that's just one part of the story. Our story is the breaking and remaking of an American family. And I think that's why it's so relatable to all. We just had this big American dream. And, you know, we find ourselves disconnected, busy on the hamster wheel of life and ending up in distractions and going down a road we didn't mean to be on. So as we broke and then realized we had to fight for our family, for ourselves, we remade. And, you know, faith, reconnection, these tools are out there. And what we found, Richard, is our joy. And everybody can have that joy, and we found it too. And that's really what our story is, and that's what this is about.
0: David, I was thinking about our conversation and kind of thinking about what the last few years have looked like for you. And you've had a lot of projects, but they all have, and I love the way that you describe that, but I would say that at least in some ways they've all been centered around the memory of your son, William, who's, yep, as you said, passed away from a drug overdose. And I think about, yes, doing the same thing over and over and over and over, mm-hmm, and that's hard, right? I mean, it's hard to, mm-hmm, continue to do the same thing. How is it that you have been able to stay focused and driven on keeping, mm-hmm, William's memory alive and using that, mm-hmm, as a tool to help other people?
1: That's a great question, Richard. I've been a dog with a bone. I remember when I was young, people would say sometimes, I mean, you have so many things going. Can you even focus on something? And I would laugh. And I think that's because I hadn't yet found my purpose to have impact. Mm-hmm. And once I found it, I can't stop focusing. And I can't let it go, because I've had people knock on my door or call me from a prison in Ohio and say, this story saved my life. And we're able to help families and students and families in particular, Richard. And so while it looks like I'm working this myriad of things, I'm speaking in schools, I'm trying to develop a storytelling, gratitude-based school curriculum, really, that helps students and find joy. I actually am a producer on this movie. It started where they just licensed my book, but it's kind of fun because I ended up being a lead producer on it and launching that company here in Mississippi. And that's pretty cool. And, you know, it's all connected, as you say. And it's about really just what I get down to it. It's, I'm determined as a human. I found my calling, and it's to help other people find their freedom and their joy. And this storytelling is our connection point. It works to bring people to faith in God. Storytelling does. It's how we pass the word. It look what it does in sports. Jerry Jones told me once, if there was no storytelling, David, nobody'd pay a nickel to see this game of 11 men pushing 11 men. It's not that exciting. So I thought, like, if we're going to help students and families in mental health, like, the government can't do this work for us. We have to share these stories of human connection, and that's how we heal. So that's really the work I've been doing.
0: David McGee wrote the book, a memoir called Dear William. I think everybody that embarks on a book project wants it to be successful and hopes that right. it's successful and hope that they can tell a story that resonates. When you first started down the road of writing Dear William, was it with the goal of it being successful and selling lots of books, or did it start out as a cathartic tool for you?
1: Mm-hmm. Oh, what a good question. So, I think it was the reverse of the last question, is that I didn't understand what a calling was. People would say they had one. I didn't doubt them. I just didn't understand it because I'd never had one. The last words my son William literally spoke to me were, "Dad, you know, I want to help people one day. I think we have an interesting story. You should write that book." And then I never saw him again. And I was like, whoa. And it took me some years to get strong enough to do it. I did not do it because for seeking the cathartic benefit. I did it because I was called to do it and I had to do it. And I had the support from my family, who are not public people, to just, my wife Kent just pushed me. If you're going to do this, you got to do it all the way. And it won't be pretty, but you have to do it. And so,

0: because of her pushing me to do that, I would tell you that it was cathartic, but that was the result, not the reason I did it. I did it because I had a calling and I felt I could not. They say a calling, if you want to know if it really you really have one or not, it's that you'd love to let it go and you try to quit it, but God's got a different plan for you and you can't let it go. So I found out that the hard way a few times on that road.
1: David, I know you're familiar with the idea of the butterfly effect, that something happens in one place and then it spreads, and it's like this interesting web of how things are connected in different places. Ole Miss, with your family's support, launched the William McGee Center, yeah. A center for alcohol and addiction recovery and wellness education for students. I'm curious, with that particular piece of the puzzle, what the butterfly effect mm-hmm. has been with students whose lives have been changed and how that has affected others' lives, whether it's on the Ole Miss campus or in other places.
0: Oh, you're on this like I could talk on this all day long because you putting your finger on it every time, Richard. Do you know what's incredible? So I'm gonna give you like the other places, like we've had real impact on the Ole Miss campus. But back to this storytelling thing. So get this. I was talking to a board of trustee member at the University of Georgia in the last couple of years. And they're on the board of trustees. And they're like, man, like, we got to get a McGee Center at Georgia. And like, that's incredible what y'all have done at Ole Miss. And I said, you know what? You have one. And they didn't know it. And it's because of the storytelling. And what has been beautiful, this thing grew out of Ole Miss, and the Wade McGee Center is there to help Ole Miss students. And it works, and we have. Again, I've had students knock on our door and literally bring flowers and say, well, you saved my life. And that's not been once. And the staff there is incredible. The university has really, the Chancellor Boyce, I mean, the Provost, Noel Wilkin, they've been so, Dr. Natasha Jeter, they've been so supportive of this thing. And Nick McAfee, who runs it in team. It's amazing. Like, they care so much, okay? But what's beautiful and what you put your finger on, this work has, our storytelling, I get calls from Winston-Salem, to help students or their parents from California, from Houston, Texas, from New York. And this is because of the storytelling we've done around the University of Mississippi. And so that's why we thought, let's do this movie. If we've reached this many people and reached that far, what if we have a Dear William movie that millions can see over a decade? What might we do?
1: Can we talk about the movie on the other side of the break?
0: Oh, yeah.
1: David McGee is my guest. He's an award-winning columnist and author. The book is, the original book is Dear William. There is another book that is on the way as well. We'll talk about that and the movie-making process when we come back. Mornings with Richard Cross, Super Talk Mississippi, presented by Community Bank. We're back with you right after this.

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0: Great being with you this morning. Mornings with Richard Cross on Super Talk Mississippi. David McGee is my guest, and we're talking about a lot of different things in his world, but specifically his book, Dear William, a memoir about his son, William McGee, who died of an accidental drug overdose years ago. That book being turned into a movie. I guess going back to a previous question, you know, when you start out writing a book, what's the goal? I don't think many people, maybe outside of like John Grisham and James Patterson, write a book expecting it to be a movie, 10 years down the line. So we get to this point where there are people who've read the story and say, hey, this translates to the screen. What does that process look like, David?
1: Yeah, it was a long process. It took a year and a half. Andrew Hyatt, accomplished director in the faith and inspiration space, wrote the screenplay using my story, and he invited me to help him since I'm a writer in this. That was a long process because we wanted to get it right. Now, I will tell you, this is crazy, but I did have a calling, and I kind of knew when I wrote the book that it would become a movie. And I don't say that from a standpoint of ego. I think it comes more from a standpoint of humility, because there was a bigger power. It wasn't about me. It was about I was told, like, oh, you're to go out and help people, and I knew that to do that, it needed to reach as many as possible. It's been such a long process. My wife told me this past week, and it's beautiful how a simple line in 30-something years of marriage, it makes me almost emotional now saying it. Like when we started filming, she just looked over at me and just gave a simple, I'm so proud of you, you know. And it was so beautiful. And I appreciate it so much, because a lot of people can think you're a crazy nut when you're just... There's other jobs maybe I could have been doing, should have been doing, you know, making money, chasing the everything but what I was chasing. But I just had to do it. It's as simple as that.
0: David, you got emotional when you said that, when Kent said to you, I'm so proud of you. You've always been honest and you've been raw. And you said earlier that part of your story was that this was about a broken family healing. Was there a point where... Yeah. You didn't think you would ever hear Kent tell you, I'm so proud of you?
1: Yeah. You know, they actually, Richard, filmed this scene this week. We're filming in Greenwood, Mississippi. It's a great Mississippi community to make a movie. They're a machine. They really coordinate and give you all the support. We've been working through economic development and Thomas Gregory here and Visit Greenwood. It's incredible. Okay. So I'm here in Greenwood, and they're filming this scene from my book and in the movie of, it's my son William and I driving across the country. And it's a very true moment. I'm trying to talk to him about don't be a fool. And I'm asking him, like, about his girlfriend. I'm wondering if he's struggling. I'm like, look, she's such a fabulous person. Don't be a fool. And he kind of looked, my son William kind of looked over at me and was like, hey, how's mom? That time we were going through a divorce because I, in my struggles with addiction, you know, had just treated my wife and my family in a way I didn't want to and I didn't mean to. And I'm driving away and running away from my life and this person that I loved and my family. And it helped me. Recovery starts within. It's not about really the substance. The substance is a thing. Sure, you got to stop it to be able to look within. But as I was able to look within, I realized this is the only thing I've ever wanted was my wife, Kent, and my family. It's all I've ever wanted. And I, as a man, didn't know how to communicate that. And I ended up running from and just destroying it. And thankfully, she believed in second chances, you know, maybe third chances. Second might be an understatement, right? And just by the grace of God gave me this chance to earn her trust and respect and let us go to work and rebuild ourselves and our family. And I'm so grateful. And I just try to share that gratitude that I have with others, you know?
0: David, through the work with the William McGee Center through the people that have reached out to you from all over the country, have you found a theme that exists for people who are dealing with addiction and also for the people who are, I'm going to use this word carefully, successful in their recovery journey?
1: I do, Richard. Number one, it is about connection. And that is a corner. And also, studies are very clear that, you know, 80 something percent of people dealing with mental health issues, when they have faith in their life, they have a better success rate. I mean, this is a statistical fact. We also, and at the root of that comes connection. It's human to human in being able to better connect with ourselves. So I've looked, Richard, as I've been in schools and churches and communities around Mississippi and around the country. I started thinking, the entrepreneur in me began to realize, I think we're making this too hard. We spent like $1 trillion in this country to try to fix the drug issue and all this, and it's not working. And it's because the education doesn't always seep through. So I realized what we have success in is when we can get to young people. And so I use gratitude storytelling as a starting point to get them to look inside to themselves, to get them to envision a mentor, to even write that down and even deliver that. That actually is the beginnings of recovery and even what I would call drug and mental health education. And we're good at that in Mississippi. And I think that we have a real caring and connective storytelling heart. I think we have a solution we can harness to get people better connected. And that's what I'm really interested in exploring and piloting and kind of doing some of that work. It's the only thing we find work. And when you sit in the recovery rooms, that's it. Stopping is just stopping. Recovery is this process, right, that happens inside of us and we connect with other humans to grow in.
0: David McGee is my guest. Just a couple of minutes left with him. So we are in the middle of September 2026. How much longer in the filmmaking process? When are people going to see this on a screen? And what's the release going to look like? Yeah. Is this going to be streaming, Netflix, movie theaters? What's it going to look like?
1: Okay, Richard. So we finished filming in on October 8th. So a little less than a month left to go. Most of it will continue to be filmed in Greenwood. There are a couple of scenes on the Ole Miss campus. We felt that would be special. As you know, somebody said, why didn't you film the whole thing in Oxford? I was like, really? Could we even find a place for crew to stay this weekend, for example? No, we could not, in traffic. So Greenwood is a beautiful home for us to film, but we will do a couple of special scenes in Oxford in early October. Okay, then it will take, as we get through post-production, we're going to roughly say 8 months, Richard, and yes, okay, it will be in theaters. I'm so excited that I've been hearing from eager distributors, and they get what we're doing, and this film will launch in theaters, and we'll do family panels around the country and some in Mississippi, and then it will hit streaming and all your windows of different streaming vehicles, from Apple to, we'll see who buys it on that later. Could be a Netflix, could be Angel Studios is a place I like, and I've had conversations with them. I love what they're doing, so we'll see.
0: All right, we'll stay tuned on that. In a minute or less, walk with me, a father and son find their way together. That is the next book, and it's coming out next year.
1: Oh, you're going to make me cry again just saying that name. I thought, as a writer, when I got around to schools and country, in schools and churches around the country, the story, Richard, they respond to, that students and parents really respond to, is that it's not about William. I mean, we lost William. We can't get him back. What they respond to is how my son Hudson is 14 years sober. He and I got sober at the same time. We grew up together. We, as father and son, learned how to communicate. we had to learn that connection, and we're still working on it. He's actually here in Greenwood with me and my wife, and we had dinner last night. And I just look over and go, I love you so much. I'm so thankful for you. And how we did that, how a father and son do that, that's this new book, Walk With Me.
0: David, I'm proud for your success. There's been a lot of hard work. Look forward to following this story in the weeks and months and years to come. Always appreciate your time. Good catching up.
1: You too, Richard. Thank you.
0: Mornings with Richard Cross, Super Talk, Mississippi. What an incredible story with David McGee. We're back with you right after this.

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4: I'm Kelly Bennett for Super Talk Mississippi News. Ole Miss has identified the two students found dead earlier this week at different locations off campus. Investigators are carrying out a drug-related probe and not ruling out foul play. Fox's Madison Scarpino has the latest.
5: Ole Miss is now naming the two students who tragically died on Monday. 18-year-old Aiden Hamilton was a freshman from Colorado, and 20-year-old Robert Strang was a junior from Georgia, Robert's fraternity house, where a whole brotherhood is grieving. Robert's family lawyer says they are heartbroken by the loss of their dear son. They're trying to process the unimaginable. And Fidel says the loss of two young lives is a profound tragedy. His family put out a statement saying he was a bright, wonderful young man taken way too soon and that he is greatly missed. Now, at both scenes of Aiden and Robert's deaths, investigators found a packaged store-bought kratom.
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I should correct something that I said. I misspoke. Or maybe I just, I don't know, case of the Monday mornings. I called the people from Denmark the Dutch. I recognize that the Dutch are from Netherlands and the Denmarkians are Danes. Sorry for that.

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1: Will, what do we need to do here?
2: Hey, Commissioner Caldwell, turn your computer off. We're just going to do it on the phone, okay?
3: That'll work.
1: There we go. Commissioner, there was a fairly contentious meeting, I guess a week and a half or so ago, between you and the other commissioners and the executive director of MDOT, Brad White. And then last week we got the announcement from you that this was going to be it. I think you cited diminishing returns as the reason that you would not run for a third term as Northern District Commissioner. What can you tell us about that?
3: Well, I can tell you the two are unrelated. The decision to not run for re-election pretty well happened this summer, and after some conversations with some folks, I was asked to please don't make that public until at least after the midterm convention in December. And so we went to, in Dallas. And anyway, we had a good convention, and, you know, when I came back, I said, look, I'm going to drag this out till just put a separation between that and a contentious meeting, or try to be play coy until December, and so maybe I will run, maybe I won't run. That decision's made. We need to just go ahead and put the word out. And so, anyway, like I said, unrelated, but two separate events, and the decision to not run is one I feel really good about, and, you know, we'll go from there.
1: We'll talk about the meeting in a second, but let's talk about your decision. So you've served in this role, you're in your second term, so a four-year term, and now your second four-year term. You don't want to continue in this role, or you think it's the right time to step down. What went into that? Why are you not going to run for a third term?
3: Sure. You know, people say you know when it's time, and certainly I can contest or attest to that fact that it's time, and you know, people look for events like a bad day and it's really not that at all. I mean, we have really accomplished a lot together, the commission and MDOT together. We revived the dead capacity program, you know, Highway 76 in Itawamba, 15 in Pontotoc, Union and Tippa, 7 in Oxford, 51 initiated, or 55, I should say, in DeSoto. We initiated more highway resurfacing, striping, bridge repairs across the state, did multi-million dollar safety improvements from 6, 12, 25, 45, 51, 61, 72, and more. Probably developed the best relationship with the governor, lieutenant governor, legislature, counties, municipalities than ever. We got probably 30% pay increases across the board. We got revenue source with a index attached to it, and I mean, my goodness, we had a lot of accomplishments. So certainly diminishing returns is not a very insightful, it's pretty well common knowledge that we're probably not going to get that kind of return in the next few years.
1: What are the challenges for the Highway Commission and MDOT?
3: Actually, I think one of the biggest challenges we have is having a three-person commission, because we have some really good commissioners. I'm proud to serve with Commissioner Busby, Commissioner Simmons, and a great director and Director White. But we can't even have a cup of coffee and talk about a highway. Everything's a public meeting because it's who is a majority. And that's frustrating. That is so frustrating. And then our meetings, as you listen to, are pretty short. Usually pretty sweet and to the point. And, you know, that's a frustrating part of being a three-person commission. And that's not changing unless, you know, when they redistrict the Supreme Court justices and they redistrict us, apparently, that could happen and that could change and maybe change from 3 to 5 or something, but nobody's had that conversation with me. It's just me thinking out loud with you today.
1: Did the conversation about redistricting play at all a role in your choosing not to run once again?
3: Not really. Not

0: not really. You know, without making this a complaint, I don't know how many of your viewers know it, but when I started my term and we found out that I could not do a stay in the retirement system and work, it had to pull out of the retirement system and take a check from the commission job, my retirement check was bigger than my commission check. There's no financial incentive to stay for sure. So it's all been a labor of love and a enjoyment of and a great experience, but it's just something that can't happen. I can't continue to do that, and certainly after now 30 years in the system, it doesn't make financial sense to continue.
1: John Caldwell is my guest. He's the Northern District Transportation Commissioner, one of three elected commissioners in Mississippi. The commission works in conjunction with MDOT on decisions about the highways, the road systems, the bridges all across the state of Mississippi. So to the meeting specifically, that I think contentious would be as good a way to describe it as any. You said you have great respect for the other commissioners, that you've enjoyed working alongside of them. What has that relationship been like? Because for somebody like me and for others who maybe have listened in on a commission meeting for the first time, that didn't strike me as, I don't know, maybe the greatest working relationship?
0: Fair enough. And I'll take the heat on that one. Look, Commissioner Busby comes at it from an engineering background, a background as chairman of the House Transportation Committee. Commissioner Simmons has had a stellar career in government and comes at it from the former chairman of the Senate Transportation Committee. And I had zero experience in Jackson and come at it from a little more of a county perspective as a county supervisor, the Marine Corps time, 32 years. And so, you know, some of my Marine Corps experience makes it a little more frustrating to deal with some of the nuances of a bureaucracy that is MDOT. But yeah, just having a moment there is not something that we typically have to deal with. Typically, if you have a disagreement that's that intense, you can have that on a private one-on-one scale and not air it out. But sometimes it's okay to air it out too, because it is public business, and you know, you just do with what you have and do the best you can with what you got.
1: I'm a little confused by something that you were saying a second ago. So the elected commissioners, in terms of discussing strategy for the commission, needs for highways, roadways, bridges, priorities, everything you say to another commissioner has to be public. You can't have private meetings or off-the-record conversations where you talk about, hey, this is kind of where we need to go and how we need to look?
0: No, that is exactly right. And I asked the state auditor about that one minute I got elected. I said, how do you get around the Sunshine Law if there's only three commissioners? He said, you don't. As simple as that. So, yeah, that, and most people are surprised to hear that, but it is a very difficult thing to do. So we have to work between other people. I think the Public Service Commissioner situation, I think they, each of them have chiefs of staff, and they have their chiefs of staff, but and longer meetings and deal with some things in the open a little more than we did at times. So, but yeah, that's a hard, fast rule, and there's no getting around it.
1: So if there's something that needs to be discussed that's sensitive, the requirement is you go into executive session. Does that allow you to have the conversations that you need to have about projects or concerns?
0: No, because executive session is limited to legal matters, personnel matters, maybe economic development prospects, but that's about it. You're pretty limited. You can't just go in there and talk about the 3-year road plan in executive session. Well, you have to talk about all your plans in open session. And so we rely heavily on the staff, and the staff, look, while I can scream and yell and throw fits about some things that don't go well, and there's plenty of those, we got a great staff that does great work. And, you know, that doesn't mean they're perfect. It doesn't mean I'm perfect. But sometimes you have to share your frustrations a little bit. And I'm sure most of the time we don't do that at a commission meeting. But
1: let's continue this conversation, Mr. Caldwell, in just a moment. John Caldwell, my guest, another Northern District Transportation Commissioner.
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0: mother's making me.
1: Appreciate you being with us. It is Monday morning, September 21st, and John Caldwell is my guest, Northern District Transportation Commissioner for the state of Mississippi. Announced last week that this would be his final term. Mr. Caldwell, did you consider stepping down before this term ended altogether, or was this more about, hey, I just want to get this out of the way, let the public know I'm going to finish this term out, and then it will be time to step away?
2: Oh, absolutely. That's exactly what it was. I mean, there's no, I got 15 months to continue to work. We got things to do. You know, I rattled off some good wins, you know, earlier in the first block, and you know, those, they come with some losses too. I mean, we've got our bureaucracy still too slow on timelines and contracts beyond what I would call acceptable norms. I think the bureaucracy is growing instead of shrinking, which is a little disappointing to me. I think we're hurting some contractors unnecessarily, and, you know, it's hard to explain all that in a couple of minute show. And then we're also, you know, we even mentioned the 30% raises. The 30% raises are good if you're making $100,000, because then you're making $130,000. But if you're a $10 an hour worker like we had when I first got elected, they're only up to 13 something an hour. So that's 30 plus percent, but that's not enough. So we got to do something about those low paid workers and get the pay up. That's one of the last things I want to do in this last session, is to help eliminate that low pay scale and start, you know, that way we can hire more workers. Then we'll have the workers to respond in a crisis. You know, it's hard to respond in an ice storm when you got three workers in a county. You know, and then, you know, county.
1: Who are the workers that we're talking about that are making $13 an hour?
2: That's your startup workers. So if they come on new as unskilled labor, and they want to, you're going to put them out, you know, 2 o'clock in the morning, 3 o'clock in the morning, during a storm, before a storm, after a storm. The ones that come in and, you know, fix your potholes and those kind of things, they're starting out low. Now, can they work up? Sure. But you know what? Once they get going and we get them skilled, you know who hires them? It's counties. One of the poorest counties in my district, Quitman County, can steal my workers because they'll pay $15 an hour. The county I live in, I think the minimum is $18 an hour for road workers. They're doing the same thing. They're on the same retirement plan. We can't say, hey, but the retirement plan's so good, because it's the same retirement plan for those counties, municipalities that can hire our people. And so we're losing good people. First of all, we're not getting some of them. And then if we get them, it's hard to keep them because the pay scale is just too low. But that's something in my last year I'd like to see us make a difference on.
1: Is that a function of just the budget that you're working with, or is that a result of the legislature setting the pay scale?
2: Because the legislature sets the limits on us on the pay scale. Of course, it works through personnel board and all that stuff, and I'm not aware of all the mechanics of why we can't do it as a commission, but it really doesn't matter what the mechanics are. We need to change those mechanics and get some right pay for our help. I mean, in Marshall County right now, you can get $19 an hour to push a two-wheeler in an air-conditioned warehouse, and we're paying $13 an hour. Is it any wonder that for years we had one worker in Marshall County, and then two, and I think we may have three now. We had zero workers in Clay County 1 year from April to August. Zero. Zero workers from April to August. How much customer service were they getting that summer? We were borrowing or robbing Peter to pay Paul and bringing people from other counties, but we're taking from counties that are already shorthanded themselves to try to get work done. So, yeah, the pay scale is kind of the last hurrah for me, and that'll be my big push.
1: Chuck Younger, Senator Chuck Younger, has announced that he is going to run for the seat that you currently hold. Any thoughts on that?
2: I suspect that we'll get half a dozen good Republicans, just like in the governor's race. I think the commissioner's race, it's a great position. You know, for anybody who's interested, it is a great position. It's a political position, and of course, I've always said the best thing about politics is you find out who your friends are, and then the worst thing about politics is you find out who your friends are. So it's a 33 county race right now. Not sure if the district will change between now and the end of the year. That's a possibility. But if it does, it should be a strongly Republican district. And so I think it would be a strong Republican field, and a new commissioner will bring new life. You know, I've come from the Marine Corps side, and a lot of it was up or out, and I've got that in my system, and, you know, so I'm not going up anywhere, so it's out for me. So I wish all the ones that are going to get in that race well. Not sure if I'll have a strong opinion. I may do like Commissioner Tiger did. My predecessor pretty well stayed out of it until the primary was done, and then he endorsed me as a Republican nominee. And I may take that stance, or I may get a little more opinionated. I'm not sure yet.
1: I think opinions are in there. It's just a question of whether or not you want to share them publicly. Commissioner, I appreciate your time this morning. Thanks for visiting with us, and wish you all the best.
2: Absolutely, yeah. And opinions, you better believe opinions are always in there. I mean, we always have opinions in North Mississippi that we're getting a little shortchanged, and we have to fight for that. And, you know, I do believe we're getting shortchanged in North Mississippi. And, you know, to quote Charles Spurgeon, truth is like a lion. You don't have to defend it. Let it loose, and then it'll defend itself.
1: Thank you for your time this morning.
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3: Fox News, I'm CJ Papa. President Trump and his Chinese counterpart discussed Iran, plus
4: geopolitical tensions, including Taiwan, artificial intelligence, trade concession talks. The Chinese ambassador to the U.S. now says cooperation is a two-way street to keep the economic and trade ties stable. The list of cooperation needs to be lengthened and the list of issues shortened.
3: And the presidents will spend time at the National Archives today before she heads home. As for Iran's president, Masoud Pezeshkian, he joined Fox's Brett Baer in an exclusive interview on Special Report, speaking through an interpreter.
5: We do not seek to kill Americans. As shown by actions, demonstrable actions, America has sought to kill Iranians.
3: The Northeast, including New England, prepare for a direct hit from a powerful nor'easter. 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
7: We have been getting cooler, drier air, and I know a lot of you are feeling that relief. Here's a look at your Delta weather forecast from the National Weather Service. I'm Kelly Bennett. Today will be mostly sunny with our high near 87. Tonight, partly cloudy skies with lows around 60.
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7: 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A pair of former Mississippi corrections officers will spend three decades behind bars for smuggling drugs into a state-run prison. Somalia Funches and Ilea Reed pled guilty to the charges levied against them. Funches pled guilty to possessing meth with the intent to distribute it within the Central Mississippi Correctional Facility. Reed pled guilty to possessing a drug known as spice with the intent to distribute it in the same prison. Funches admitted she was paid $500, while Reed admitted she was paid $400 to bring the contraband into the facility.
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1: Oxford police are pushing back against an Ole Miss student's claim that law enforcement dismissed her after she reported being drugged at a local bar. Mary Harvey claims she doesn't remember anything after watching the game Saturday night. She says her mother told her two females found her alone on the curb after she was tossed out by bouncers. The unidentified females apparently called the student's mother, then police. When officers arrived, Harvey says they put her alone in the backseat of an Uber and sent her to her dorm. Police say Harvey didn't tell officers her drink had been tampered with or that she'd been assaulted or a crime occurred. They say they spoke with her family, helped arrange transportation, and remained with her until a driver arrived that two other people were in the vehicle. For more on this story, log on to supertalk.fm.
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7: Once again, good morning to you. This is Mornings with Richard Cross, presented by Community Bank. Glad to welcome in our next guest this morning, Sam Haskell. He is currently president of Magnolia Hill Productions, but has had a career in the entertainment industry that rivals pretty much anybody that has lived, and is kind enough to spend some time with us this morning. Sam, good morning to you.
8: Good morning, Richard. Thank you for having me on and giving me a chance to talk about my friend.
7: Well, the friend that we are talking about in particular is Dolly Parton. And it's interesting to me that that's the first way you describe her, because she wasn't necessarily a client, although she was. She wasn't somebody that you represented, though you did. There was a true friendship there, and I know it's one that you cherished greatly.
8: Absolutely. You know, we were friends for over 44 years. And in that 44 years, I was her agent. We were production partners on 12 movies. She was godmother to my children and grandchildren, and just best friends. And it's really hard to imagine. And we have to still pinch ourselves that we had the relationship that we had with Dolly, but it was special. And she came down to Oxford many times to visit, and we would go to Nashville to see her. And of course, we were on location doing movies all over the place. I just can't begin to tell you the loss we feel. But in that morning, you know, we realized that for over 44 years, our lives have been entwined with an absolute angel. And that's what she was. When people ask me, what was she really like? I always say, well, just imagine what you'd want her to be and multiply that times 1,000. And that's what she was.
7: There were so many remembrances online. There was the immediacy of everybody had to post something on Twitter or on social media. And I don't normally do that. But my wife and I were having lunch when we found out that Dolly passed away. And there was this sadness that set in. And I posted something on X. I just said, It's

0: felt like Dolly was supposed to live forever. But right. There aren't many people that we say that about. But Dolly was, it was like she was never supposed to leave us because she was this light that seemed to exist everywhere she went. And the reaction, everything is political, right? I mean, it's the right and it's the left. And Dolly was like this unifying force that was loved by everyone.
1: I've never known in my time on this earth anyone who is so universally, completely loved and admired. And the response from around the world tells you all you need to know about Dolly Parton. She was kind. She was funny. She was benevolent. She was a great friend, a great godmother. She was a great producer. She had a great business mind. And, you know, so often when I'm working on a movie, I can't talk to the actors about what the business plan is, but Dolly understood it, and it made it so much easier for me to make sure that she was on board with what we were planning, not only from the acting perspective, but from the financial perspective and what it would take to get a certain project made for a certain amount of money. And when they say it's not about the money, she and I used to laugh, it's always about the money. You know, but she got that. And Dollywood is a perfect example of her entrepreneurial spirit. And when you think about
0: it. It's funny you say that. That's exactly where I was going to go. What was your reaction when she said, Sam, I want to open a theme park in East Tennessee?
1: And call it Dollywood? Absolutely. There was not a hesitation in my mind that she should do that. And she had some business people who told her it was not a good idea and that she could really lose a lot of money. And I remember her saying to me, am I wrong? I said, no, you're not wrong. People will flock. People will flock there. And of course, Dollywood has become one of the biggest attractions in the United States. And none of those people that were working for her then were working for her after that. She knew. And those of us that loved her knew that, you know, if she's going to put her mama's recipes in the restaurants and she's going to put her grandmother's quilting techniques into a shop and she's going to sell clothes like she wears and she's going to create this environment that you can just leave your cares at the door and come in and have a good time with your family. I mean, that's clear success to me. And we had the opportunity to go to Dollywood with Dolly many times. And let me tell you, there's nothing like going to Dollywood with the queen. There's nothing like
0: it. I suppose that would be like going to Disney World with Mickey Mouse or being
1: That's
0: escorted
1: exactly right.
0: through Disney World by Cinderella. It's the same principle.
1: That's exactly right, Richie. That's exactly right.
0: One of the stories, Sam, that stood out to me, and there were so many, Will and I were talking about this earlier this morning, I Will Always Love You. It was her number one. She had written it incredibly that she wrote that and Jolene in the same night.
1: Well, it's interesting. She found a little cassette tape, and she used to do her recordings and her writing on these little cassette tapes that we used to have back in the 60s and 70s. And yeah. I Will Always Love You and Jolene were on the same tape. So that meant they had to come at the same time. And, you know, she said, Jolene put money in the bank. I Will Always Love You. Help me buy the bank. You know, that's and they came at the same time. So she was really on a creative spree that night.
0: But the decision that she made with Elvis Presley, Elvis wanted to record I Will Always Love You. And as the story goes, was about to begin the recording session when Colonel Parker came up to Dolly and said, hey, he's going to have to get at least half the publishing rights on this. And she said, Colonel Parker, I can't do this. She said, I was so sad I had to go back and tell my friends Elvis isn't going to record my song. Obviously, Whitney Houston did down the line, and that turned out okay. But nobody told
1: Colonel
0: Parker.
1: Well, more than okay. It exploded when Whitney recorded it.
0: Nobody said no to Elvis. Nobody said no to Colonel Parker. But she had enough confidence and business savvy to go, I can't give that up.
1: Right. And she said to me, you know, what's interesting is he never stopped loving the song. And when he and Priscilla divorced, he told Dolly that he sang her the lyrics as they walked out of the courthouse, that he would always love her. And it touched her. But she said she cried for 2 weeks after that deal fell apart. And she was actually on her way to the studio for the recording of Elvis doing the song when Colonel Parker called and said, I've got to have half the publishing.
0: So it's an incredible story and turned out to be a wise business decision. And you pointed that out just a second ago. Her
1: very
0: business
1: wise.
0: Savvy was incredible, but so was the size of her heart.
1: Yes.
0: The Imagination Library, where did the idea come originate when Dolly said, I want to give books to children?
1: Dolly's father could not read or write, but she felt he was the smartest man she had ever met. And she established the Imagination Library in honor of her father and wanted to give books to kids in the mountains and Smoky Mountains and in that rural area of East Tennessee to help get them a start on school. And the Imagination Library was formed in honor of her dad, and he lived long enough to see it really explode in the state of Tennessee, but now it's all over the world, and she's probably given close to 350 million books, Richard, to kids preschool through first grade.
0: Sam, I remember one of those coming in the mail for one of my children, after they were born, when they were very young, and I remember opening it and go, this is so cool. This is the Dolly book.
1: And people call her the story lady, and she loved that. And her dad saw her hold a meeting with some of the people in Tennessee who were, supporting the charity, and saw all these kids running up to her and jumping in her lap and calling her the story lady, and it just made him so happy. And she always, always gave credit to her dad for giving her the inspiration to do that.
0: Visiting with Sam Haskell, television movie producer, music producer, pageants, president currently of Magnolia Hill Productions, and longtime friend of Dolly Parton. And we're just remembering some stories about Dolly. And what will her legacy be?
1: That is such a good question, Richard. And I have thought about that just constantly since we lost her. And I think the legacy, and we talked about legacy, and our movies about her life were part of her legacy. Our movies based on her songs were part of her legacy. But I think she wants to be remembered as a kind, benevolent, brilliant writer. She wrote over 3,000 songs in her life. I think she wants to be remembered for loving family and friends and standing in her faith. I think standing in her faith is as much a part of her legacy as anything, because there was not a day that passed that she was not on her knees talking to God about what she should be doing about this or what she should be doing about that. And she prayed constantly, and everything had God in it. And I just can't tell you what a special person she was. And everybody knows it. I haven't seen the mourning of a lost person. I mean, obviously, I grew up, saw the Kennedy assassination. We saw Queen Elizabeth
0: Sam,
1: die.
0: Can you hang
1: Diana.
0: With me for a couple of more minutes?
1: Sure.
0: Let's take a quick timeout. We're back with Sam Haskell right after this.

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0: you.
1: Mornings with Richard Cross, Super Talk Mississippi, presented by Community Bank. That, of course, is Coat of Many Colors. That was one of the incredible stories from Dolly's life that became a song, as was the case with so many of her songs. Sam Haskell is my guest. He's president at Magnolia Hill Productions. He is an entertainment executive, a producer, an agent, and a longtime friend. He said 4.5 decades of friendship with Dolly Parton. Sam, we were talking about legacy before the break, and my apologies for cutting you off there. I was on a little bit of an odyssey last week of the state of Tennessee. I did the Tennessee football broadcast on Saturday, and then on Sunday I was in Nashville for the Ole Miss game against Louisville. The Tennessee Marching Band did a halftime performance tribute in which the band, in the Dolly cursive script with the butterfly at the top right, was spelled out on the field. And they did a rendition of 9 to 5 that was incredible. And then Sunday, fast forward a day, as we are walking into the stadium, we're kind of parked off of Broadway, between Broadway and DeMonbry, and you've got the big country music Hall of Fame that's there, and that big open space, and there is a Dolly tribute out in that open space with flowers and various things that have been left as a tribute to her. The state of Tennessee was ground zero for mourning the loss of Dolly, but as you pointed out a second ago, there was a worldwide love affair with the queen of East Tennessee, but probably the queen of a whole lot more.
2: Well, when you see the Royal Marine Band in front of Buckingham Palace playing 9 to 5,
1: that was,
2: you know, the day after she died, that pretty much tells you how she was revered. And we have so many friends around the world who knew. You know, I was on an airplane when we lost her. And when I landed, I had over 1,000 hits just in that first couple of hours from people all over the world reaching out to me about this. And it's now been, you know, almost 2 weeks, and it's several thousand, and I'm trying to answer every single one of them because I know that she would want me to. And

0: And I am, and that's what I'm doing. And I'm so touched by what people say and so touched that they loved our projects. And, you know, one of the things that pleased her so much was after multiple Emmy nominations, we finally won. We won for Christmas on the Square, Best Movie of the Year. And she won her first one and I won my first one together. And wow. that was a real joy for the two of us. And it told us that we're doing something right. And, you know, we tried to focus on family. I think family is part of that legacy that you mentioned, wanting to promote family. Do you have time for me to tell you a really funny story?
1: Yes.
0: When we were doing our last movie together, which was Dolly Parton's Mountain Magic Christmas, we did that at Dollywood, and it was during COVID. And, you know, we had all these restrictions and all these COVID protocol people around, and we were tested every day to make sure that everyone was healthy. And, you know, if someone wasn't, then they were removed and had to be replaced. And we created this little world of 300 healthy people. You know, it took me about, you know, 6 months to block out the 5 weeks we needed to shoot this movie in her schedule. But she needed one day to go to Ohio and West Virginia to meet with the governor and first lady of both states about the Imagination Library. And so I knew that day was coming. So the night before, I went to her dressing room and I said, "Now, Dolly, you know, we've got this little safe haven here of 300 healthy people, and I'm really worried about you going to Ohio and West Virginia and leaving the bubble. You know, I've been asked to ask you if you'd please wear a mask and wear gloves." And I'm not wearing a mask and I'm not wearing gloves. They want to see Dolly and they're not going to see Dolly all wrapped up like a mummy. I'm going and I'm doing it. You just take care of yourself. God's got me. You take care of yourself, because if you go down, we all go down. So I was waiting in her dressing room the next day after she came back, and she said, "Well," that's how she started when she wanted to make a demonstrative statement, "Well, sit down. I've got something to tell you." I said, "What?" And she said, "You know how worried you were about me wearing masks and gloves and not getting COVID? Well, I got on the plane in Charleston, West Virginia last night at 10 o'clock, and the pilot came on and said, 'We're about to experience some turbulence.'" And she said, within 5 minutes, the flight attendants had fallen to the floor, food and drinks were flying through the air. And I turned to my publicist and I said, "If I go down in a plane crash, Sam Haskell is going to kill me."
1: Jeez.
0: And I'm just sitting there and I'm going, "Oh my God." She said, "And you were worried about COVID."
1: Worried about a mask. Worried about a mask. Oh, that's outstanding.
0: That was her sense of humor, and that's what made her so special, and everybody loved her. And you know what's really interesting, Richard? So many people have had the blessing of having met her or having shaken her hand. You know, we had her come down to Oxford for the Ole Miss Women's Council to help us raise money for scholarships, and we probably raised more money in one night having Dolly Parton here than any other event we could have held. And all the people there that, you know, had contributed a certain amount, got to have their picture taken with her. I bet you I have gotten calls and texts and emails from every single one of them saying that their most valued possession now is that picture with Dolly Parton. Or people will tell me that they got to meet her. Or people will say, "I got to shake her hand at a premiere." Or people will say, "I can't believe I got to be in a movie with her." You know, it's been amazing, the response. And I'm just so touched by it. And again, it makes me feel so lucky that my family has so many of those kinds of memories.
1: Sam, there was I don't know if this is an urban legend or if it's real, but I guess it was with 9 to 5 where someone said to her, "You're a singer, not an actress." And she said, "I'll prove them wrong," and went home and memorized all the lines to the entire movie, not just her lines. Is that real?
0: Jane Fonda tells the story that she was driving down the road and was listening to a Dolly Parton song, and she was in the middle of casting and had just been to see Lily Tomlin in her one-woman show on Broadway and knew that she wanted Lily. And then she heard Dolly singing on the radio and said, "That's it. We'll have Dolly." So what happened was they made the deal, and Dolly had a start date, which was about 6 weeks down the road, to get started on the movie. And when she got to the set, Jane tells a story that Dolly had memorized every word in the script because that's what she thought she was supposed to do. And what she learned rather quickly is that the actors learn it day to day to day to day.

0: They'll know they have two pages to do tomorrow and two pages to do Saturday, and they don't learn them until the night before. And there's some rehearsal, and you hold your script, but you don't have to put your script down until you walk in front of the camera. But she was that prepared because she was that determined that this had to work for her. And by golly, it did. Robert Harling is a very good friend of mine. He wrote Steel Magnolias. And he has the most loving and wonderful stories about Dolly on the set of Steel Magnolias. She became the mother of the cast. That's Sally Field and Shirley MacLaine and Daryl Hannah and Julia Roberts and Olympia Dukakis. You know, she became the mother to that group of women. And they just had the best time of their lives.
1: Sam, we've got 2 minutes left.
0: Okay.
1: It's incredible to me that somebody could be the star, the universally loved star that Dolly was, and yet somehow maintain a sense of privacy within her personal life. It felt like Carl, her husband of 62 years, I think it was, and
0: that's
1: passed away
0: correct.
1: A couple of years before she did.
0: About
1: was able
0: 18
1: to stay
0: months
1: out of the
0: before.
1: Spotlight. And she, you know, she made lots of jokes about Carl on late night shows, and they had lots of fun with that. What was that relationship like that nobody saw?
0: You know, I was very lucky because I did get to meet Carl several times, and she was very particular about who got to meet him. And her big joke was, "What's the secret to your successful marriage?" And she would always say, "Stay gone." But she loved him. She loved him better than anything, and she cared for him personally. You know, when you start going down and you lose some of your, you know, you lose some of your ability. You know, he didn't want a nurse or someone taking care of him. He wanted Dolly, and she was there for him. She was there for whatever he needed, whenever, whatever time. And I think that's part and parcel to her actually ignoring some of her own health problems because she was so concerned about him. And there have been many articles written about that, that you've got to take care of yourself first and foremost before you can take care of others. But that was her heart, and she loved Carl Dean, and she wanted him to be happy, and you know, he did not mind her being the star at all. In fact, when she got put into the Rock and Roll Hall of Fame, it was one of his happiest moments because he loves rock and roll, and she wrote a couple of songs that you know were especially for Carl. And you know, when she got inducted, I think she blew the audience away when she came out and performed. But yeah, that's who Dolly Parton was. And it was about family. It was about Carl. It was about all her nieces and nephews and grandnieces and grandnephews who called her, you know, Aunt Granny. And she just gave of herself to the world. And I think that's why the world has rewarded her with this love and superstardom.
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6: 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A pair of former Mississippi corrections officers will spend 3 decades behind bars for smuggling drugs into a state-run prison. Somalia Funches and Ilea Reed pled guilty to the charges levied against them. Funches pled guilty to possessing meth with intent to distribute it within the Central Mississippi Correctional Facility. Reed pled guilty to possessing a drug known as spice with the intent to distribute it in the same prison. Funches admitted she was paid $500, while Reed admitted she was paid $400 to bring the contraband into the facility.
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10: Pleasure to be with you this morning. 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Happy to welcome in my first guest this morning, Mandy Gunasekera. She is former Chief of Staff at the Environmental Protection Agency. She served in that role during the first Trump administration. Mandy, good morning.
11: Hey, good morning. Good to be with you.
10: Always good to be with you as well. A lot of directions that I would like for us to go this morning, but let's start with EPA news. Big announcement, I guess, it was over the weekend from Lee Zeldin about rolling back regulations as it pertains to carbon emissions, and him saying that this could be a savings of $300 billion or more to American companies. What does this mean?
11: Well, it's a really big deal because

is what we saw during the Obama and Biden administration is that they were using climate policies. And the main centerpiece of these climate policies were these quote unquote carbon emission regulations. It was used to increase cost on consumers with the hidden tax of regulations, and for the left-wing Democrats that want to impose the Green New Scam on the American people to do so by regulatory fiat. And a little bit of really important history here, these types of policies

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1: And a lot of what represent or what Lee Zeldin, Administrator Zeldin, excuse me, is talking about is work we initiated in the first Trump administration, but then applied a lot of lessons learned the second administration to get rid of something called the endangerment finding, which not a technically sound or scientific document. It was pure politics to get what Obama and Biden ultimately wanted to get done that they couldn't get done through actual process going through the House and the Senate, which was subject to American oversight. So what does it mean? It means that EPA is confined to its actual legal authorities in terms of regulatory actions. This isn't as important right now because President Trump and his team realized that regulation shouldn't be used to control the economy, but should be used to clean up the air, water, things within EPA's actual mandate. And for cost savings, this is long-term cost, but this is $310 billion for this one regulatory action. That's money that will be held at businesses to invest in their employees and the latest and greatest technologies instead of being sent to Washington, D.C. to further grow the bureaucracy and to further expand the bureaucratic reach. So it's a really big deal in terms of people respecting legalities, technical soundness for policy decisions. That's important for those in the policy world, but for the everyday consumer, it means that EPA has less of a role deciding how much you pay on a variety of consumer costs. And importantly, EPA will not be in control of how electricity is generated in this country, which, mind you, the left was constantly pushing us towards the Green New Scam, which meant wind and solar, extremely high, unreliable electricity sources and prices. And President Trump and his team has shifted us towards this path of restoring energy affordability and reliability.
2: Mandy, you, with your family, have traveled all over the United States, traveled all over the world. You've seen some of the beautiful mountain vistas and oceans and coastlines. We live in a state where people care dearly about the great outdoors, about our natural resources in Mississippi. What's the balance between protecting our national resources and using regulation to do that, and using regulation as a tool to fund, as you say, the swamp and the bloated bureaucracy in D.C.? Like, where is just general Americans as consumers of the outdoors and wanting the outdoors to be preserved for the future? Where is that line?
1: Well, that's a really good and really important question. Balance is a word that was not used during the Biden or Obama administration. They took the regulatory mandate of EPA and tried to use it to achieve political means. Now, what listeners should understand is all this talk about regulations, none of these rules and regulations were ever fully imposed in the marketplace because they weren't legally sound, they weren't technically feasible, and so they were ultimately stopped. Despite that, the United States leads the world in overall emissions reductions. And here is the beauty of living in this country. There is a public expectation and a desire by the majority, not all, there are some bad actors out there, but the majority of people in the energy industry to produce the energy we all need, but to do so while cutting unnecessary emissions and protecting public health and the environment. There's a massive change since 1970 when the effects of the Industrial Revolution became very clear and apparent, and EPA was largely established and power was centralized to protect air, water, and land. Now, fast forward to today, that balance is really important. But it's important to know that despite all of this rhetoric and talk and effort by the left to use regulations to control the economy, that had no tangible impact on the state of emissions. The U.S. led the world in overall emissions reductions because of expanded use of natural gas and because of innovative technologies used at the extraction, refining,

0: and use process of extracting and using oil and gas, but particularly natural gas. So we don't need regulations to actually have a clean environment and productive economy. We don't need the climate regulations, I should say. There is a balance there. There's a need for some, yeah. And those have largely been imposed from years earlier. But now at this point, the majority of the gains are achieved by innovative technology advances made within the industries themselves and their desire to give consumers more bang for their relative energy buck.
1: I think we can recognize that climate change exists, right? I mean, the climate is different today than it was 50 years ago, but the climate has been changing for 2,000 years or 10,000 years, or, you know, pick your timeline. We have seen change over the course of history. Maybe some of that is because of human consumption or human pollution. But when you talk about the United States in terms of reduction of carbon emissions, and we recognize what's going on, particularly in China, where there's a huge industrial base and there's very little regulation, can what the United States is doing have a positive effect on the climate, or does it not really matter because what a country on the other side of the world is doing is so detrimental to the environment that it's like you're just kind of, you know, whistling into the wind?
0: Yeah, it can have an effect, because as we develop these technologies to make the extraction of energy much easier and cleaner, the cost of those technologies will eventually be reduced and be adopted by other countries. But you make another really good point. Why in the United States would we sacrifice our economy, which is literally built on energy and energy development? Why would we sacrifice that while places like China and India and Russia, those are three of the main examples, will continue to build coal plants that we haven't built in this country for decades because they don't use basic pollution control technology, much less do they integrate efficiencies for purposes of reducing overall carbon emissions and getting more bang for their buck. So yeah, the United States, we are the gold standard, and we can continue to be that gold standard. The best thing we can do in terms of cleaning up the environment is to share those technologies, to expand the use of natural gas, and for countries that are building new coal plants or other technologies like nuclear power, to do so using the technologies that we cultivate and refine here in this country. And it can have a massive impact, much bigger than left-wing regulations that will be held up in the courts forever because they push the bounds of legality and they don't actually produce any tangible results, but they are used for purposes of control and fear and political means. But folks should not be susceptible to that. Climate change has always been occurring. We do not live in a stable environment, but we do need to be aware that human activity does have an impact on the surrounding environment. Not only do we understand that in this country, but we have the means from a technological and policy perspective to include that balance where we can have a productive environment, protect the resources that we love without creating negative consequences here or abroad.
1: And sometimes when you reduce regulation on those companies, it gives them the ability to grow and thrive at an even faster rate. We will continue our conversation with Mandy Gunasekera, former EPA Chief of Staff. Let's talk Republican messaging when we come back. We are getting close to the midterms. We know Republicans, through super PACs, are going to spend a lot of money between now and Election Day. Will money be enough, or do Republicans need to refine their message in the next 6 weeks? We're back with you after this. It's Mornings with Richard Cross, Super Talk, Mississippi.

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12: Mornings with Richard Cross, Super Talk Mississippi. Mandy Gunasekera is my guest, former EPA chief of staff. She's an author, Mississippi resident, and friend. I'm glad to have her along this morning on Mornings with Richard Cross, presented by Community Bank. So, Mandy, we are closing in on midterms. I think if most people are being honest, Republicans are not terribly optimistic right now, given kind of what numbers show and what polls show. I don't think it's completely a lost cause as we look toward the midterms, in part because, as John Kennedy, the senator from Louisiana, said yesterday, both sides are trying to say, well, we're better than the other side, which is not generally a great way to garner votes. Republicans are not talking about the affordability issue that exists right now, or the cost of gas, or what it costs to go to groceries. They're saying, well, the Democrats are crazy, and they're the socialists, and they're trying to usher that in. And they're not wrong about that, But the messaging is not look at us, it's look at them. How big of a problem is that for Republicans between now and the first Tuesday in November?
6: Well, I don't think it's that big of a problem. I do think that it's important for voters to see what the other side is pushing. It is crazy. It's they're pushing communism and socialism, and you got to look at their candidates. You have the candidate in Texas, James Tallarico, that can't decide whether he's a vegetarian or whether he wants to eat meat. Like, he keeps going back and forth. And the quality of the candidate is a big distinction here, I think, from Republicans and Democrats. The Republicans are ready to work to keep the president's policies going, while the Democrats are trying to tear it all down and replace the current structure of government, which isn't perfect. It doesn't produce perfect results, but they're trying to replace it with something that has literally resulted in massive death and poverty in any country that has actually embraced it. It is an extreme position, and I think being honest about that, I do think it's really important, because what the left does well is they will often disguise what they actually want to do by appealing to people's emotions, and it's very dishonest, but they do it all the time and they get away with it because the left-wing media will help them do their job. So I do think it's important, but to your point, Richard, there are a lot of policies Republicans need to lean in on. One of the best outcomes in this administration is domestic security, the border, immigration. Not too long ago, illegal aliens were causing massive crime all throughout this country, to the point where college girls couldn't go out for a run without worrying if they were literally going to be hunted down and murdered by someone who shouldn't be in this country anyway. President Trump has shut that down in a significant way, and Americans, I think, when they remember that and that basic sense of security that has been restored by President Trump's immigration and border policies, that is a very winning issue. The rest of the issues, they take time. Go ahead.
12: I just was going to say, I brought that up. I think the single greatest accomplishment of this Trump administration is what they did with the border, and did so, I mean, with a speed that's almost incomprehensible. Mm-hmm. It went from wide open to nothing, and it happened over the course of about 6 weeks. And there's no question the United States is a safer place. I'm genuinely curious. If Democrats regain power, and eventually the White House, do you think that they are willing to reopen the border?
6: Oh, yes. That is their political strategy. They want to dilute the American voter, because your standard American voter that prioritizes security, respect for their family, keeping men out of women's sports, that wants economic and job opportunities, lower taxes, that is a Republican voter. That's not a Democrat voter. And so what they are doing with immigration policy, that is their path to power. And time and again, whether it's climate change, whether it's COVID, whether it's immigration, what the left and Democrats will do is they will do whatever they can. They will use whatever crisis is out there to try to cultivate and attain political power. And they will absolutely reopen the border, because that is their plan for longevity, to get people on Social Security payroll. We've seen all this. It's being exposed through some of the massive fraud investigations from Medicare to fake daycares across the board that Republicans are actually looking in at and getting rid of. The Democrats want to allow all sorts of people into this country. They don't care to vet them. They don't care if they're criminals, if they mean ill will or whatever. And they want to get them on the dole, the government dole, and then their voters for life. That is their plan that has largely been exposed. And you better believe the minute they can reinstitute it, they will.
12: Mandy Gunasekera, always a pleasure. Thanks so much for your time on this Tuesday morning. We'll check in again soon.
6: Thanks for having me, Richard.
12: Mornings with Richard Cross, 8 o'clock hour is on the way. News is coming up next. We're back with you right after this for MRC, presented by Community Bank.

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1: Fox News, I'm Tom Graham. The UN General Assembly continues their gathering in New York City today. A key topic remains the U.S. conflict with Iran. Fox's Peter Doocy.
2: The Iranian foreign minister now says Iran has a seven-day plan to end the war there, and that if the U.S. agrees, Iran will reopen the Strait of Hormuz, and Iran will talk about their nuclear program, something the president of Iran now claims isn't for nuclear weapons at all.
1: In the meantime, a Senate War Powers resolution that aimed to end military action against Iran fell just short of a majority in that body. Hurricane Nolo continues to gain strength in the Pacific, expected to barrel south of the Hawaiian Islands Saturday while picking up steam.
3: Our partners at the National Weather Service are seeing the storm strengthen as expected. It could still develop into a major hurricane.
1: Hawaii County Mayor Kimo Alameda, America is listening to Fox News.
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5: And remember, when the smoke clears, nobody beats a Cannon deal. 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
6: We have been getting cooler, drier air, and I know a lot of you are feeling that relief. Here's a look at your Delta weather forecast from the National Weather Service. I'm Kelly Bennett. Today will be mostly sunny with our high near 87. Tonight, partly cloudy skies with lows around 60.
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6: I'm Kelly Bennett for Super Talk Mississippi News. College football fans in Mississippi have plenty of games to choose from this weekend. Ole Miss is coming off a huge win over LSU. They'll take on the Florida Gators on Saturday. Kickoff time is 2:30 p.m., and that game will air on ABC. Mississippi State, which has its first ranked top 25 matchup in years, will host Missouri in Starkville. Kickoff is at 6:45 p.m. on Saturday. That game will air on the SEC network. Southern Miss will travel to Tulane on Saturday. Kickoff time is 6 p.m. Saturday. You can watch the game on ESPN+. 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
1: Total alpha move. This guy doesn't have like any kind of beta gene in his whole body. President Trump, man, I'm telling you, this guy. Not only is there a flyover yesterday when Xi Jinping, of course, you know, is running the Chinese Communist Party and running the country into the ground, because that's what communism does every time, visits the United States, shows up at Joint Base Andrews. They do a flyover. That's so loud. Even President Trump looks up and looks surprised by it. And Xi Jinping's like, that was kind of an alpha move. That was a total flex right there. It's like when President Trump, if you ever watch this, folks, when he goes in for the handshake, he does the alpha dog handshake where he comes up and over the top to let you know, like, he's the dominant wolf in the wolf pack. He does this all the time. I'm going to hit that right in the beginning of the show because he did, and he's going to do this, and it's just a fantastic idea with Xi Jinping. I'll get to that in a second. You know, I hate unnecessary teases, but we're going to cover a lot today. Is there an October surprise coming? I think there is. I'm going to give you three possible scenarios, so stay tuned for the show today. I'm going to lay them all out. What is an October surprise? You know what it is. It's right before the November elections. Every year, some, you know, liberal media or crazy Democrat hoax comes out. Russia hoax, all this other crap. It happens all the time. I think it could involve tariffs, regime collapse in Iran, or major AI breakthrough, good or bad. I'll give you both sides of that. Also, I want to talk about some polling. The polling does not look great for the Democrats either. Anyone telling you this election is a fait accompli, done, over, stay home, is lying to you. Not voting is a choice. And it is a bad one. Folks, there is a really, really significant penalty on your lives if these Democrats get back in charge. This is not the same party it was. I'll get to that in a second, too. I'll show you. They're not even insane lefties on their own side are getting crushed because they're not left enough, like Schumer. Chuck Schumer, you're not going to find a bigger sellout on the Democrat side to socialism and collectivism than this guy. And they're like, well, he's just not lefty enough. You not voting is a choice, and it's a bad one. I want to play this first, though. So President Trump, you know, there's some people, and I get this. Let me just say again, I get in advance that there was some negative kind of spillover to some even Republican politicians who were, you know, leaking to Politico and elsewhere. They were, of course, anonymous. They were saying, do you see some of this, Jim? They were like, oh, I can't believe he's greeting President Xi, you know, at JBA, Joint Base Andrews. You know what? I get it. I understand. However, folks, that's who President Trump is. If you're coming to this country and we're going to talk about significant world issues, like, I don't know, like a nuclear annihilation or World War III, like, it's probably a good idea, you know, to make the guy at least feel welcome. I have no major beef with it, but I get it. I'm not going to, like, dispute, you know, people who get upset about this stuff. That's how he always handles his business, okay? He feels like they've taken care of him in the United States on their visits, you know, shown whatever the pomp and circumstance, like he's going to, you know, he's going to make him feel welcome here. Maybe it gives him negotiating leverage, maybe not, or the deal, who knows. But this is an alpha dog move. He's apparently taken Xi over to see our founding documents. Now, is this going to change Xi? Is he going to come back and be like, you know what, we're going to be a republic now? Probably not. But it's a nice flex regardless to remind them what free markets and liberty really look like and where it came from. Bold men who took leadership in one of the toughest times in early American history. Check this out.
2: President Xi and Madam Peng arrive at an important moment for America, the 250th anniversary of our founding. Tomorrow we will visit the National Archives to see some of the greatest treasures of that proud history, including the Declaration of Independence and the United States Constitution and the Bill of Rights. We will also see artifacts testifying to the long and cherished relationship of really something that's so incredible, and cultural exchanges between China and the United States, just as our ancestors reached across the ocean centuries ago to trade, to learn, and to build a better world. Our two countries do really the same thing, and we're very proud of it, and the relationship.
1: Jim, there's a point, you know, Jim and I do a pre-show meeting, we chat about stuff. There's a point, you missed this. I did too. Well, not now, because I'm obviously talking about it, but I missed it before the show. There's a larger point here with AI, because I know you have an AI clip you wanted to chat about too, which I thought was funny, but there's a tie-in here you and I did not see coming at all. Please stay tuned, folks. We'll be right back.
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0: This is a genius move by President Trump. Because if you are a subject of the dreaded Chinese Communist Party in China, and you're using AI and say, tell me about Xi Jinping's trip to the United States. And the AI says, oh, they went to the National Archives to discuss these documents. And you've been subjected to the great firewall of China on the internet forever. You're like, what are these documents they speak of? I have never heard of said documents. Oh, there's this document called the Declaration of Independence or something like that. And the Constitution, you know, we the people, all the inalienable rights. They're, maybe they get to read it for the first time. So weird, right? They've never heard of that. This is a genius move. Candidly, I don't know why Xi even agreed to it. If I'm Xi, I'm like, I ain't doing that. I don't want my people knowing what a prosperous constitutional republic with freedom and liberty looks like, because that ain't me, bro. That ain't me. And he's like, yeah, I'm bringing a wife, too.
1: Can I make a point of order?
0: You, of course, you always get a point of order.
1: You always talk about snapshots and soundbite. Can you imagine that snapshot of Xi and Trump looking at the Constitution?
0: And it, again, you're in China. You've been subjected to the great internet firewall. You're not even allowed to look up the American Revolution or Tiananmen Square, any of that. And you're like, what are these pieces of parchment? What is this? What is this thing called the Constitution? What is this thing called inalienable rights? I've never heard of this idea. I was told our rights come from government. They do not. They do not. Small R rights come from government. Those are fake rights. Big R rights come from God, capital G. God. I bring that up in terms of AI because there's a doom and gloom AI scenario and a utopia scenario. I don't buy either one. I think like everything else, there are going to be transformational benefits to artificial intelligence, just like they were for electricity, nuclear power, human flight. There will be for quantum computing. Yes, there's always a danger with these things too. But I told you earlier that the doom and gloom people are saying China is beating us in AI. Ladies and gentlemen, I don't believe it. Because of what we just discussed, Trump's alpha move at the archives with the declaration and other founding documents, there is no way the Chinese Communist Party can allow an AI system to give you an accurate telling of what happened today. Because if it goes into what these historical documents are, there are going to be people over there in China who are going to ask the obvious question, which is, why not here? They don't want that. Chinese AI is always going to be a byproduct of faulty inputs because they've got to censor what goes into it. Crap inputs, crap outputs. I mean, I'll just tell you, I'll make it even simpler. You tell an AI system, lie about the America's founding, lie about Tiananmen Square, lie about the quadratic equation in math. I used to love the quadratic equation. It was like math one for us in Molloy High School where I went, right? I was a math guy. I like math. If you lie about the inputs, you're going to get the wrong output. It doesn't matter. Like, you screwed up the formula.
2: There's more on this, but first, let's take a quick break.
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0: You screwed up the formula. I say that because you've got a group of people in AI, in the AI space, who want to use this for stupid stuff too. Jim pulled this cut. This is just, laughably stupid that AI is being used for things like this. I had not heard this story, but artificial intelligence is now being used by the LGBTQIA 2+ spirit, BIOPOC. These are all real things, by the way. Identity politics crowd, because I guess pictures are taking aren't racially diverse enough, so they're changing people's race in the picture. This is going to be liberal AI if it's allowed to persist, and Chinese Communist Party, CCP AI, producing crap outputs by faulty inputs. Check this out.
7: The department in charge of food and housing at Stanford University has confirmed it used AI to dramatically change a student's race, gender, and weight in marketing materials. The picture, which has since been deleted, showed three students standing in what seems to be the Stanford dining hall. According to the school's newspaper, a student in the photo says that he remembers someone taking his picture, but says the pic was altered to change him into a black woman. In a statement to Crown Forbes, the university wrote it has reviewed the matter and confirmed that AI was used to alter the image in violation of university policy, and that it is working to provide additional training for all staff and to ensure the proper review of all materials.
0: Dude, I totally missed that. I totally missed the part where changed him into a black woman. I thought it was changed her into a black woman.
1: He was a Hispanic guy. That they changed it to a black woman.
0: Folks, okay, we're laughing. Jim and I think this story is hilariously stupid, of course. But there's a bigger point here. It's serious time. Fun time over. Serious time starts. We'll go back to fun time in a minute. However, folks, people are policy. Okay, Dan, what do you mean? We have an election coming up, folks. We have an election coming up, and I get it. I am not downplaying the effects of gas prices in your life, the effects of pernicious inflation in your life. I'm not downplaying the fact that although the streets are much safer under President Trump, they're not completely safe. There's, you know, Chicago residents who would beg to differ. There are liberal city residents who still have crime problems. I get it. I get it. I am not and will never be the show telling you, oh, shut up and vote. No, no, do not do any vote, but never shut up. Ever. That's not our job to shut up. Our voice is to speak out as citizens. I'm just asking you respectfully, with the greatest of respect, to keep in perspective that although the laundry list of President Trump's accomplishments is long and distinguished, there are things he's done nobody's managed to do. Lowest murder rate, lowest crime rate, border shutdown, manufacturing. You'll hear about the data later in the show. We've got actual numbers. Reinvestment, building things in the United States, poverty rate lowest, jobless rate lowest. Those are very real things you have to contrast and keep in perspective that you have a choice. And if you don't vote for the Republican Party and this agenda going forward, another agenda is going to take over, and it's not the agenda you think. If you think you're voting for a group of moderates, folks, I'm sorry, you're just inaccurate. The Democrat Party has been hijacked by lunatics. Here, receipts incoming. Please stay tuned, folks. We'll be right back.
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0: Chuck Schumer is a tried and true progressive liberal. He has been since he's been a congressman from Brooklyn in New York. I've known this guy forever. He used to like try to jump in our motorcades when I was a young Secret Service agent working with the Clinton detail. The guy's a joker. He is a tried and true, true blue liberal. Folks, he's not enough of a communist and socialist, apparently, for the Democrat Party. So you think you're voting for like far left Chuck Schumer. You're not. You're actually voting for people to the left of Chuck Schumer, who don't even like Chuck Schumer. That's how crazy this party is. Here you go. Hear it for yourself. This is CNN, by the way, so you can't accuse me of bias here. This is CNN covering the far left lurch of the Democrat Party. Check this out.
1: Well, take a look at Chuck Schumer's numbers. I mean, hello. Okay. Schumer's net favorability with Democrats. Back in 2018, right, it was plus 28 points. But, of course, Democrats did not win back the United States Senate during the 2018 cycle. In 2020, when they did, it was plus 53 points. Look at where it is now. A Marquette University Law School poll out earlier this month. It's minus 5 points. Johnny B. on the side shaking his head. These are no bueno, no good numbers. And this is among Democrats. Democrats hate Chuck Schumer. They don't like Chuck Schumer. And this is why you're seeing a lot of Democratic Senate candidates on the trail when being asked about whether or not they want Chuck Schumer to be the next leader in the United States Senate for Democrats. They'll either try and push off the question or say, no, this is a decline, Johnny B., of what? 58 points. 58-point difference from where we were back the last time that Democrats were trying to take back the United States Senate during the 2020 cycle.
0: Friends, please, and I do, I consider you friends. You've given me so much in my life. This show is thanks to you. I can only listen once. The radio show, the AM show, the PM show, the podcast is thanks to you. This is fair warning here. If Chuck Schumer is now considered like a sellout moderate, can you imagine who's considered now the diehard, true blue, liberal progressive? I'll answer it for you. It's even worse than Bernie Sanders. It's only a matter of time before they come out and say Bernie Sanders isn't left enough too. You have a choice in this election. Please, please choose wisely. I'm not exaggerating. The country is in your hands. We've got to get through this election. 2032 and on, the redistricting is going to help us in the presidential and the House. We've got to get through these next couple election cycles. And there are really, really bright futures, a bright future ahead for all of us. I promise that's not hyperbole. That's not me exaggerating. I covered it last week. All right, here's what I got coming up. Is there an October surprise? Folks, I have some good news, some bad news. I think there could be a tremendous breakthrough on a potential trade deal. There could be some significant developments in Iran. There could be a huge AI breakthrough before the election. We are about 40 days away, and I'm telling you, relaxium lady style, that is an eternity in politics. The entire electoral landscape can shift in just a few days if a couple of deals are announced or if some huge GDP numbers come out. So don't follow the doom and gloom, people. Elections are a choice. You have one. Sitting home is a choice, and it's a really bad one. A lot more coming up next week.
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7: I'm Kelly Bennett for Supertalk Mississippi News. College football fans in Mississippi have plenty of games to choose from this weekend. Ole Miss is coming off a huge win over LSU. They'll take on the Florida Gators on Saturday. Kickoff time.

0: time is 2:30 p.m., and that game will air on ABC. Mississippi State, which has its first ranked top 25 matchup in years, will host Missouri in Starkville. Kickoff is at 6:45 p.m. on Saturday. That game will air on the SEC network. Southern Miss will travel to Tulane on Saturday. Kickoff time is 6 p.m. Saturday. You can watch the game on ESPN+. 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
1: This is Fox on Health. Football season is well underway, which means players ranging from youth leagues all the way to the pros are suiting up to hit the field, while experts look for ways to improve safety and player performance. John Desjardins is a professor in the bioengineering department at Clemson University. He says football helmets evolve over time to help improve safety for players of all ages. Through a combination of lab experiments and computer modeling, he and his team are able to recreate scenarios on the football field. And part of their latest project focuses on the noise heard inside football helmets when players collide and what the level of acoustic damage could be on a per-play basis. Meantime, even with safety advancements, experts are reminding athletes that helmets are not concussion-proof, and it's up to the players to use them correctly, which can boost their chances of walking off the field. For more health news, go to foxnewshealth.com. I'm Lisa Brady with Fox on Health.
0: This year's Tallahatchie River Fest is built around the theme Soul, Grit, and Guitars. Chris Pugh, a New Albany Main Street board member, is pretty excited about the music lineup on Saturday.
2: Anissa Hampton, who's from the Jackson area, I believe, opens the show. And then Shameless, which is a regional country band, right, will follow her. And then Paul Thorne, and then Grammy-winning Bobby Rush.
0: Tupelo native Paul Thorne is known for his blend of Southern rock, Americana, blues, and country. Grammy winner Bobby Rush is one of the most influential figures in blues.
2: We generally have a great, great turnout. Thousands of people. They've been, ranges from like 5,000 to 7,000 typically.
0: Visitors will have an opportunity to shop, dine at local restaurants or at food trucks, enjoy community exhibits and more, all starting at 9 a.m. and admission is free.
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overwhelming majority of people listening to the show know exactly what I'm talking about. The elections in November, the October surprise is a tactic used by politicians across the aisle. It's not just a Democrat thing or a Republican thing. There's always some big surprise before a midterm or presidential election. Pretty much always, 90% plus, where some bombshell, dreaded air quotes, gets launched in October to alter the election. A Russia hoax or some crazy story, Donald Trump's the spawn of aliens from the planet Jupiter or something like that. What's going to be the October surprise this cycle, if there is one? Now, I cannot predict the future. I'm not Johnny Carson's Karnak dating myself. But I have some ideas of things that could happen, positive and negative, so you're prepared, because it's better to know or at least be prepared to ingest the information than to be surprised, blindsided, find out after the election it was fake, like the Russia nonsense crap. And by the way, for those of you who tell you the Russia hoax was not launched before the election, BS, I've shown that and debunked that theory 1,000 times, that article from, what was it, the New Yorker or elsewhere. Dave, don't give me that crap. I've already debunked that. I want to play this clip for you first because, folks, we don't know what's going to happen in this election. You've got doomers on one hand and liberal media people saying Trump is finished. They're going to lose every single House seat. It's going to be like, maybe they keep a few in the bench. It's going to be 427 to whatever. I'm not buying any of it. I don't trust the polling. You don't know what's going to happen. However, there is one way to ensure that we do not lose in this election, to show up and vote and bring 10 people with you. They predicted a red wave in the midterm elections in the Joe Biden years when the world was on fire.

0: 9% inflation, withdrawal from Afghanistan, Russia, Ukraine, the world was on fire. And you know what happened? The answer is nothing. There was no red wave at all. The world is exponentially better now under President Trump. There's still some issues, no doubt. And they're talking about a blue wave like we've never seen before. If you show up, we can stop this stuff. Why should I show up, Dan? It's a fait accompli, is it? Cue up Harry Enten at CNN. This is CNN. Again, this is not Fox, Newsmax, OANN, Dan Bongino's show. Here is the pollster at CNN. And the question went out about Democrat approval ratings for Democrats in Congress. Wait till you see how bad the number is. You think there's a big, like, upswell of people who are kissing the collective asses of Democrats right now? That's not the case either. Check this out.
1: Approval of congressional Dem leaders among Democrats back in 2018. Look at this. Their net approval rating was plus 19 points. Hey, that's pretty good. Two thumbs up, Siskel and Ebert. Now we're talking about two thumbs down. Look at this. Minus 12 points. What a different world that we are in right now. Democrats do not like. They despise their own leadership. This is a shift away among Democrats of 31 points. They are 31 points south of the border compared to where they were at this point back in 2018.
2: And this is D-on-D crime.
1: D-on-D crime.
0: Folks, the Democrats are ticked off at their own party, too. I'm just giving, that's a CNN number. I'm just laying it out for you. There is no reason to forfeit this election. This is why I'm so freaking annoyed at people who are constantly blackpilling with no perspective at all. It's an agenda. They want Trump to lose so they can set up their own little subset of the party in the next presidential election. They want him to lose. No, Dan, they're saying they're Republicans. They are not Republicans. Stop the insanity. They are not Republicans at all. This is all an agenda. We have a damn good chance to hold the Senate, and I think an okay chance of holding the House. Could it be a blue wave? It could. But you know, a guaranteed way to have a blue wave is to not show up and vote because you believe everything's terrible all the time. There's more on this, but let's take a quick break.
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0: Is there an October surprise coming? I'm going to lay out a few scenarios, and I think there's a pretty decent chance one or maybe all of these things happen. I'll make it fast because I want to get to what your other choice.

choices are, because there are no perfect choices in this election. Not showing up is a choice. I use this analogy all the time. There are people who don't show up and go, I want to teach Republicans a lesson, who think this is a golf game elections. Like, I don't like this golf course. I'm going to get off the golf course and leave at the seventh hole. Nobody cares. The golf course owner, the greenskeeper, all that, they already got their money. They don't care if you leave. The guy behind you plays through. The guy in front of you doesn't care because you're not affecting him at all. Nobody cares. That's not what this is.

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1: And is still whipping your butt. And they are really bad people. I'll show you that coming up in a second. But here's a couple of things I think could happen in October. Number one, we could see a massive deal on tariffs, either with China, Canada, some kind of EU deal. And there are tariffs, you know, some which may be productive for reinstalling a manufacturing base in critical industries and national defense. You know, I'm not a huge tariff supporter overall. However, there may be a deal in the pipeline that would, I think, change the entire electoral dynamic, especially in the Farm Belt and the Midwest and places like that. I think that's a possibility. And folks, this is based on a reading of the political tea leaves. I'm speculating. I say that in advance, fairly obvious. But I don't think that's too far off. I think a deal there could be interesting, especially in states like Michigan that has a lot of cross-border trade with Canada. Number two, there are mumblings and rumblings coming out of Iran that the Iranians are getting really, really, I don't know how to say it, fiery. There could be a regime change event from inside Iran that very well could happen. If it happens, we'll look like the Stygian witches on the show. Give me the eye! Again, I'm sorry I date myself. It is a distinct possibility that there is a massive internal event in Iran and an eruption by the people, which I don't know the electoral ramifications. I don't. Is it a positive? I would think so. Maybe it just reminds people of Iran and a war they don't like. I don't know. I'm just telling you, it would be a big surprise. Third, and I think this is, and I've got some evidence to back this up coming later in the show, receipts incoming. There is potential in the next just, what do we have, about 40 days left of the election, roughly? That's a lot of time. That's like, election years are like dog years. Like, multiply that by seven, okay? That is an enormous amount of time. There is huge potential for a massive AI breakthrough in semiconductors, quantum computing, cancer, disease prevention, material science. If it were to happen before the election, and President Trump, who's fostered a development productivity environment with AI, I think it can only be a positive. Now, negatives, there could also be an October surprise with a cyber attack. Unquestionably a negative too. And I don't want to ignore that either. I'm just telling you that this is the season. October's right around the corner, a week away. Just be ready. Buffer information as it comes in. You're going to be deluged with bots, foreign activity trying to influence the election. See what's real, see what's not, use the Bongino rule, but get ready for something to happen because something happens almost every single time. And we'll get to more of this on the other side.
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0: Folks, they lie about everything, too. I asked the guys yesterday to put together a quick montage of Democrats debating themselves, saying the exact opposite thing. In other words, you cannot trust David Jolly. He's Gozer the Gozerian. You cannot trust Kamala Harris. You cannot trust AOC. Anyone else? They lie to you all the time. For all of your complaints about President Trump, I'm not talking about Republicans, I'm talking about Democrats and independents. For all of your complaints about President Trump, at least he tells you straight. At least you know what you're voting on. Proving to you again, these are the receipts. Hardcore receipts incoming. Hat tip Justin and the team for putting this together. This is what it looks like if you don't vote because we handed it to the other side. They lie to you about everything. Big issues, small issues, medium small, medium big. That's all they do is lie. Check this out.
1: Number one lie of the year.
2: If you like your health care plan, you can keep your health care plan.
3: If you like my doctor,
2: you'll be able to keep your doctor.
4: We found 37 separate instances where he said clearly, with no caveats, that you could keep your plan.
2: What we said was you could keep it if it hasn't changed since the law was passed.
5: It is my testimony that the border is secure, and we are working every day, day and night, to increase.
6: We should all agree the answer is not to defund the police. It's to fund the police.
7: We agree that we can redirect some of the funding.
6: Yes, absolutely.
8: People think that the President of the United States has the power for debt forgiveness. He does not. Now, that has to be an act of Congress.
9: Well, I believe by the end of next year, you will see much lower inflation. Oh, I regret saying it was transitory.
10: There's no question I'm in favor of banning fracking. I would not ban fracking. As vice president, I did not ban fracking. As president, I will not ban fracking.
0: Folks, how many receipts do you need? But we can make that 10 minutes long. He was trying to like diversify the pool. Janet Yellen and others. We could have done a whole thing on Obama and Kamala alone. It would have been 10 minutes long. Hey, they lie to you. I'm just telling you, if you're a Democrat on the fence, an independent, or even a moderate Republican who's like, I'm sitting this one out, you are handing this to a bunch of people who I promise are going to screw you over. One of the biggest frauds who's trying to make waves in the Democrat Party and is probably going to run for president. I feel an obligation to expose these people early is this goofball Congressman Ro Khanna. One of the biggest clowns you've ever seen. You want to talk about a guy who lies to you all the time about everything. When the whole deplatforming thing happened after January 6th, this guy was leading the way. I was shocked, a couple years later, when he comes out as some big fake free speech advocate. He's a fraud. This guy's a total phony. He's like, well, you know, I'm a capitalist, but I think we should confiscate the wealth of people who actually work for them. The guy's a fraud. Why am I bringing up this guy? Because he's indicative of the contrast we have. Democrats win, you're going to empower this guy. He's going to be some chairman in the House, and he's going to launch a presidential run, and you're going to be stuck with the biggest fraud liar in the freaking House. This guy's worse than that clown Swalwell and Schiff on now the Senate side. Here he is on CNBC yesterday. Thank God, and I'm not using his name in vain, Joe Kernan in CNBC just calls him out completely. Like, just eviscerates this guy's credibility on the air. Like, oh, now all of a sudden you're like some free marketeer? Get the hell out of here. Just owns this guy on the air. This is worth seeing. Check this out.
11: I still love you, but I've looked at some of your comments, and I wonder, I hardly knew this man, apparently.
12: Oh, come on.
11: Joe. Are you this reasonable capitalist that represents Silicon Valley and a friend of technology?

0: Or are you some DSA spouting nut job that hangs out with Hassan Piker and backs the guy in Michigan and in Maine? Who are you at this point?
1: I wrote a whole book called Progressive Capitalism. I believe in free enterprise.
0: What happened to the Democratic Party?
1: The Democratic Party understands that the economy is working for my district, right? It's one third of the nation's wealth is in my district or the 50 miles surrounding it. And it's not working for the people I grew up with in Pennsylvania.
2: He does not believe in free enterprise. This dude is a total fraud. Hat tip over to News and CNBC for that clip there. He does not believe in any of that. Free enterprise is not a wealth tax that confiscates people's wealth. That's not even material yet. This guy supports taxing things like the value of your house and other things that you haven't sold. That's not even fair. Or what's your buzzword, equity? Joe Kernan understands the problem. The problem, folks, is the government is now such a huge portion of the economy, and Republicans and Democrats have spent a lot of money. I'm not absolving any one party. I'm just telling you, ladies and gentlemen, if you're watching the bond market, I love economics. I don't bore you to death with too much of it. But there's money has a cost. It's called an interest rate. The U.S. government is having to pay a lot of money right now to borrow money, upwards of 5% plus in the 10 and 30 year bonds. Because people are starting to lose faith that the government's ever going to pay this back.
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This is real. You have big government Democrats like Ro Khanna and others just spending their way into the abyss. I saw this post up on X. This is what people are worried about. Folks, the bond market. If you don't understand the bond market, just ask AI to explain it to you quickly and how it relates to the national debt. It's not hard. The U.S. government is having to pay a ridiculous amount of money. James Lavish, the challenge the U.S. Treasury currently faces is a collapse of investors willing to accept current bond yields in the face of the structural debasement of the dollar and the expected supply the Treasury itself will continue to dump on the market. The problem is the higher yields go, the more bonds the Treasury will need to sell. If they step in to buy the bonds themselves, it creates further debasement, only exacerbating the self-reinforcing loop. He says, welcome to MMT hell, which is modern monetary theory, which basically is the Democrats and Ro Khanna. Don't worry. Just spend a whole bunch of money. The government only owes it to itself. There's no consequence. There are consequences. Folks, there's another consequence to this.

0: too. And this is a warning for Democrats. Dan, why are you warning Democrats? I'm warning moderate Democrats. Liberals, you're crazy. The show's not for you. You know, it's like The Five on Fox. They bring a liberal on so people can argue once in a while, okay? I don't mind that. I'm just warning the moderate Democrats out there that the Ro Khannas, the AOCs, the Mamdamis, the Kamala Harrises, the communists in your party, it is only, listen to me clearly, it is only a matter of time before they start to target you too. Only a matter of time. If you're some Hollywood type musician, even some athlete, and you're a diehard liberal who makes hundreds of millions of dollars a year, whatever it is, they're coming for you next. No, I'm really popular. They're not going to come for me. Please look up Dan Bongino Show, Cannibalism Theory. They will eat you alive. You know who found this out the hard way? And I'd never play clips like this ever, but it's so important. Kylie Jenner. Why are you bringing up Kylie Jenner? This is, I need you to watch this. Avery Day is a content creator. Does a great job. Covered this yesterday. Kylie Jenner, famous Jenner, you know, Kardashian sister, whatever. She's very wealthy. Great. Good for you. I don't really care about Kylie Jenner stories. However, she put out this video log like, hey, here's a day in the life. Watch me get on my private jet, go to Europe or whatever. I guess she thought it was like a flex. She's getting destroyed by cannibalistic liberals. I guess she thought she was safe from this stuff. If you hate wealthy people, it's going to come for you next if you're a wealthy person. Remember this conversation. Don't say I didn't warn you. Check this out.
1: Cam always has the cutest snacks.
2: People are furious. This video got over 40 million views on X alone in just the first 2 days of it being posted. People are reposting saying no one should have this amount of wealth. Sorry, I don't know how people watch this and don't feel enraged, much less continue to support them. And all of these responses have millions of views themselves and support on their own.
0: Again, I'm just throwing this out there in a rare tutorial for moderate Democrats, which I don't usually do. They are coming for you next. And you may say, well, they won't come for me. I'm not Kylie Jenner, but maybe I have $1 million from a 401k. Really? You got a really nice house? Go look online at the young socialists who've been indoctrinated by Mamdani, who are blaming every single problem on you, the boomers. Put it in X. Put it in there. If you're not on X, get on there now. There are people like, I can't believe my grandparents are sitting on this huge nest egg in their house collecting my Social Security. No, they're not doing that. And yes, they are. Yes, they are. You grew up a lot harder than this generation. And you're like, hey, man, I paid into Social Security. I bought my house and invested. I saved. Why am I the bad guy? Exactly. Moderate Democrats, these crazy people are coming for you next. I can't warn you in any more serious terms. Not voting is a choice. 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It's even worse than sitting this out. They will come for you next. There are crazy people out there who are indoctrinating kids and young adults into believing you're the bad guy.
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0: I'm CJ Papa. President Trump and his Chinese counterpart talked about several subjects, including
1: AI is one area that we're trying to find a way to cooperate.
0: U.S. Ambassador to China David Perdue in America's Newsroom adds,
1: we had a breakthrough. We have a crisis mechanism that's been established, and a dialogue, an AI dialogue has been established as well in that channel.
0: Delaware Democratic Senator Chris Coons pans the president.
2: It's not at all clear to me what of substance for the American people will come out of this summit.
3: The administration reportedly plans to release a lot more details on trade Monday, and up until now, a lot of the details are still limited about what they actually talked about.
0: Fox Business's Connor Hansen. Hawaii bracing for the effects of Hurricane Nolo, which could produce massive flooding, winds increasing to 85 miles per hour. 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
5: We have been getting cooler, drier air, and I know a lot of you are feeling that relief. Here's a look at your Delta weather forecast from the National Weather Service. I'm Kelly Bennett. Today will be mostly sunny with our high near 87. Tonight, partly cloudy skies with lows around 60.
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5: 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Mississippi set a tourism record in 2025, welcoming 45.5 million visitors who generated a record $18.9 billion in total economic impact. Officials like Governor Tate Reeves are hoping 2026 will be another record-breaking year.
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5: The man who was sentenced to life in prison for the murder of his ex-girlfriend, Lauren Johansson, pled guilty to two additional felony charges on Wednesday. Bryson Rivers admitted to desecration of a human corpse and tampering with physical evidence in Harrison County Circuit Court. He was sentenced to the maximum on both counts, with the sentences to run consecutively to the life sentence he's already serving. Rivers kidnapped Johansson from her home in Hattiesburg in July of 2024, then beat her to death at a nearby park. He had dumped her body near Wolf River Cemetery in Harrison County and was captured by deputies as he fled into the woods. With the plea on Wednesday, Bryson Rivers' criminal case is now fully resolved in both counties.
11: Hey, it's Richard Cross from Super Talk Mississippi. Don't miss the College Football Fix every

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0: Good morning, everyone, and welcome to Midday Super Talk Mississippi. I'm your host, Gerard Gibbert, along with Will East, in for the vacationing rhino. We are in the Element Wealth Studio. We'll be guiding you through the middle of your day with facts, fodder, and fine music on, as Rhino would say, rather gleefully, Friday, y'all. We have made it, Will. We've got through the week. It's been a good one. Enjoy you being with us this week. Appreciate you covering for Rhino in his absence. A lot of stuff going on. Traveled up to New Albany, of course, on Wednesday. I don't know if I told you, but it was chilly up there, man.
1: Yeah.
0: When I got out, Alex Payton, our content director, of course, along with Houston McDavid, our engineer, Alex was in a coat, a jacket, and Scary Gary had one on too, as a matter of fact.
1: And I walked outside this morning, and I was like, whoa.
0: That was pretty cool, literally. So, you know, I have to point this out. You're aware. You've been here a long time. I'm still kind of the new person. Although, you know, I've been doing this 6 years. It's hard to believe it's been 6 years. Actually started part-time in 2020, right when the COVID craziness broke out. And that's, of course, when the great JT Williamson was ill and unable to continue his duties with excellence in this chair. But when you travel around the state, you get more of a sense of how powerful this network is and how large the audience is for this network. You can't tell that sitting in the studio. You know what I'm saying? You sit behind this mic at this desk.
1: Because there's no, like, studio audience.
0: That's right. But when you travel about, and so I'm at downtown New Albany on the Tanglefoot Trail. And by the way, for I think the first hour, I called it the Tallahatchie Trail. It's the Tallahatchie River Festival, the Tanglefoot Trail. Somebody on the text line was kind enough to correct me. That's my bad, honestly. I just conflated the two. But where we were positioned right there, downtown Main Street, which is quite busy for a small town.
1: Yeah.
0: It's impressive. Really is. I can't tell you the number of people that drove by and they'd roll their window down. Hey, Gerard! It's pretty cool, honestly. So, and we are extremely appreciative of that. We understand that none of this is possible without our fabulous audience, and we take it seriously, coming in every day and trying to inform you a bit and maybe mix in some entertainment and some great music as well. That's why we call it Facts, Fodder, and Fine Music.
1: I see you got your Supertramp shirt on there.
0: You know I'm a big Journey fan, but I'm as well stuck in the 70s and 80s in that musical genre. Today I got my Supertramp. So you're going to have to you're going to have to honor us with some Supertramp tunes. Breakfast in America, I remember when that was released.
1: Oh, yeah.
0: 77, 78, something like that.
1: One of my favorite phrases that I use occasionally is somebody will ask me, you know, what? Why are you so late? You know?
0: Yeah.
1: Or, you know, you're a few minutes late, or, I, you know, or, oh, I, you know, everybody else is already here if I'm ever running late. And I always respond, I did a super tramp. I took the long way home.
0: I got you. I love it. What a great tune that is. You'll have to crank that one up for us. Okay. I haven't heard that. Oh, wow. So we're all buckled up and ready to go. We got Griffin Ray. It is our custom every Friday to bring in someone from the Super Talk Mississippi News Department. Griffin, a multimedia journalist. He'll run down all the news stories the news department has been tracking. JT Mitchell, our news director, still out enjoying his new baby at home. So congratulations to him. Patrick Sullivan, president of the Mississippi Energy Institute, in the Element Wealth Studio at 12:05 today. Yesterday, we kind of consumed much of the show, Will, talking about the price of energy, price of diesel, price of gas, which is top of everyone's mind, and it is, like it or not, a factor as we head into the midterms. It is a factor that is top of mind. So there's a tendency, I think, that people have, and certainly in politics, everybody wants to point to the past. And I'm certainly not suggesting that that's not relevant and that is not worthy of consideration. But what I am saying is people have really short memories. And I think that when you think in terms of political races and just competition within those races for votes, that what matters more than anything is the present. I'd like to think the future does. You certainly like to believe that a lot of people consider, okay, how's this person going to govern in the future, and what are their policy positions, what are their proposals, what are their commitments, what are they going to get done? But it always seems like, well, shortly after they're elected, that gets forgotten. They start focusing on now. And I'm not saying that's bad. I'm just saying that's human nature, in my view. So lots of folks on our side, on the Republican side, what about Biden? What about this? What about that? I'm just telling you, people don't care. They care about today. I'm not saying they're wrong. I get it. And the challenge for Republicans, I believe, is, well, we feel your pain. And I really recommend, from the president down, don't dismiss this angst over the cost of living. Don't dismiss it. It's real. I think you would do better appealing to the voters with empathy. We get it. We feel your pain. We understand. We're working on it. We're trying to get rid of this, the nuclear ambitions of a radical nut regime in Iran. And even J.D. Vance has come out. He said, give us a chance. Give us more time. That's like what he's saying as part of his campaign remarks when he's traveling around stumping for candidates, Republican candidates. So lean into it. Don't dismiss it. And I would really encourage them to, thinking in terms of the present and the future, okay, we understand this is an issue. We are working on it. And if you leave us now and confer control to Democrats, it's going to make it worse. Not going to fix it. Not going to solve it. Not going to remediate it. Make it worse. And here's how and why it will make it worse. That's my recommendation. And I'm not a campaign consultant. I'm certainly not pretending to be one. It's just a gut feel, an instinct.

0: to have about how do you appeal to those voters? Because as you know, where the rubber meets the road and where races in many congressional districts in even states is in that squishy so-called independent middle voter demographic that can go either way. That's why the congressional, see, the House seats flip so much because those are kind of what they call purple districts, a blend of Republicans and Democrats, but more importantly, a whole bunch that aren't really down the line loyal to either. They sort of select based on the candidate or based on current conditions, and you have to acknowledge that that doesn't give Republicans an advantage today. And I know they want to point to the one big beautiful bill, and I don't blame them for that and the benefits from that, but I think they're also saying, yeah, but what benefits I got out of that are being offset by these higher costs of all this other stuff. So what's the net, you know, of that? And the other thing I'll point out is that, and I've said this before, Will, I don't know if you've heard me say it, is in politics, you don't get credit for the taxes you didn't raise. And what happened with the One Big Beautiful Bill Act, first and foremost, we simply continued the present environment. Now, it would have been disastrous had Democrats taken over, I believe, and they would have allowed the Trump tax cuts from 2017 to expire. And that would have been terrible, catastrophic, I believe, for the country. So all the Republicans did, which was important, it's critical, it needs to be pointed out, is extend the existing environment. And the point I'm making with that, Will, is you didn't see any change in your paycheck. And that's how people measure it. Okay, it was this much last week, it's this much this week, really no change. Thanks, Republicans. What they don't get is, yeah, but if the Democrats had been in, you'd have had less money in the net pay box on your paycheck.
1: That's hard to argue.
0: I know, I agree. That's why I'm saying you don't get credit for the taxes you didn't raise. So, yeah, it's a tough one, and it wouldn't have been tough if we weren't looking at $4.50 gas. We're coming right back in the Element Well studio.
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0: I missed it by 1 year, Wilson. 1979.
1: 79. I remember the cover of that album. Remember, it had the Statue of Liberty lady, but she's
0: holding like orange juice on a tray.
1: She's like a
0: Diner waitress.
1: Diner waitress. Yeah.
0: Had the little doily on her head. Dressed in an orange outfit, with the apron. You can see kind of the top of it. That's pretty cool. Yeah. With the in the backdrop, of course, she is like in place of the Statue of Liberty. You can see the Manhattan skyline, mm-hmm. the city of New York. So, pretty cool. So, I didn't get to this yesterday. We spoke quite a bit about the price of fuel and kind of what to do about that. If there's anything that can be done, and we're going to talk to Patrick Sullivan later on in the program at 12:05 from the Mississippi Energy Institute, get his take on it. Honestly, there's limited options, in my view, that government has to address this energy, high cost of energy issue. What we need to do, as I said yesterday, is return to pre-Iran war levels of production. And then we have the issue of losing much of the world's refining capacity, particularly with respect to diesel in Russia, because them and Ukraine have been playing shoot 'em up for a number of years now. And even the president has implored Zelensky to quit bombing the diesel and the energy infrastructure, using drones to do it in Russia. But pivoting a bit, there was an article released by WLOX down in on the Mississippi Gulf Coast, and it's entitled "Held Like Prisoners, State Spends Millions Keeping Kids in Hotels, Fails to Keep Some Safe." And it's a rather scathing rebuke of the Mississippi Department of Child Protection Services. Says they spent more than $34 million since 2022 on hotel rooms and the private companies that they hire, essentially as sitters, for these children. So there was an interview conducted with a person called Sandy Seymour, owner of Care for All, an elder care company, whose staff has been contracted by the Department of Child Protection Services. And she's the one that supplied the information. Now, the first thing that I caught, Will, is that there's a video that is featured in this article. So I don't come from a journalism background, but I've been told that's called a B-roll. I don't know if you're familiar with that. You would be, because that's kind of your business.

0: But it depicts, this video does, a young child, like, living in this hotel. And my understanding from the CPS people is that it's only teenagers. So the video doesn't really reflect reality. But I'm also of the understanding that the individual that they interviewed was terminated by CPS for failing to meet the standards, refused to follow the guidelines. So it sounds like there may be some retaliation going on there. And we're trying to get folks on, by the way, so you guys will know that rather than me passing this on from people I've talked to. And hopefully we'll do that. I feel good about that, getting them on. Andrea Sanders, the commissioner of Mississippi Child Protection Services, is a starting point there. So you never know if there's some ulterior motives, right, Will, when you start interviewing people. And then media outlets run with that because it's clickbait. Yeah, you know the whole deal, how it works in our society. And I have checked with people. I'm told that, yeah, they go to school, they go to therapy, they go to the doctor, they live relatively normal lives, as much as it can be. But remember, these are children who were in extremely difficult circumstances in the home, which is why CPS got involved. It's terrible that we have to do that, period. It's a scourge. And Mississippi's not unique in that. All states have similar agencies who are responsible for stepping in when vulnerable children are living in horrific circumstances that are inappropriate for a child and unhealthy, unsafe, etc. And so the first thing I find out is, well, they're only teenagers. But the video makes it look like they're small children, much younger than teenagers. That ain't true. That's what I'm told now. And again, I'm also told that right now, so CPS, is my understanding, distributes information on a regular basis to CPS staff about the children in their custody and their whereabouts and location. 19 children out of 3,753 in the hotel. 19.
1: So it's not like every child in the state is right there.
0: Now, with respect to their contention, they being WLOX, there's $34 million spent over 4 years. I don't know. I need to verify that. That's what's being reported. I can't tell you whether or not that's accurate. And I will say this as kind of a side to that. I spoke to some legislators about this last night. I don't mind telling you specifically. My House bandmates, we had band practice. You got five of them there that work in the House. It's frustrating to me, Will, that the people of Mississippi don't have easy access to financial information associated with every public sector entity in the state. It's a nightmare. It's impossible. You can ask the state auditor and you get like nothing. And I'm not saying that that's the only agency, that that's like part of their job is to send citizens financial information. What I'd like to see is an easy way for a citizen to go online and start at a splash page and go to a search tool and see the list of every public sector entity in the state and search that and select it and then get another page. I'm just kind of thinking of a design that basically shows you what the mission is of that organization, the organization chart, the amount of budgeted dollars they get from state appropriations or other sources of revenue, and then be able to drill down to their detailed financial statement and drill down to each line. Like when I look at the salaries, I want to hit the salary line and let it show me every person that works in that agency and what they make, plus all the benefits and all the so-called employer burden overhead. That's the way we run private businesses. Let's do that for the public sector. Because right now it's a nightmare. It's like impossible. And you rely on elected officials that give all this information out. I don't know if it's true or not. I want to see the dang financial statements. So let's get that done. I'm getting off the subject. But 19 out of 3,700, that comes out to 0.005%. Now, I think even CPS would tell you that, gosh, we'd love to get every one of these children in a foster home. So that's a function of not having enough foster parents. That's a constant problem in our state. And a little disappointed that the Commissioner of Agriculture and Commerce in the state of Mississippi actually went out and highlighted this article. And he's the Commissioner of Agriculture, and he said, if this is true that Mississippi's most vulnerable children have been living in rented hotel rooms instead of faith-based foster homes, this is an unspeakable tragedy and failure of government. Taking care of orphans, abused, and neglected children should be our first priority, and God will hold us accountable to get this right. Faith-based homes are the answer, not government. So I guess then the question is, should we pass law that makes some sort of religious standard or requirement before we place a child in a foster home? A religious test? I think that's unconstitutional. I'd love to see that. But here's the problem, Mr. Commissioner. We need more foster parents. How about you? Open up your house. They're there for you. Coming right back in the Element Wealth Studio.

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0: 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If you've been injured and need legal representation, call Mama Justice for a free consultation at 662-883-6262. Mississippi set a tourism record in 2025, welcoming 45.5 million visitors who generated a record $18.9 billion in total economic impact. Officials like Governor Tate Reeves are hoping 2026 will be another record-breaking year.
1: Tourism supported a record 137,000-plus jobs, or about one out of every 12 jobs in the state of Mississippi. 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Those really are extraordinary numbers.
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0: Welcome back, everyone. It's midday from the Element Well Studio. So, somebody on the ceasefire text line, we're talking about this situation with this article written by WLOX. And it's a pretty, again, a pretty negative article about CPS, but it misrepresents some things. There are 19 kids, according to information I was able to obtain. And looking at the video, there's no infants running around in diapers like are depicted in the video. It's what I've been told. We're trying to get Commissioner Andrew Sanders on to come on and validate that as well. But look, the solution's easy. Step up. Become a foster parent. We need more good foster parents. I'm with the commissioner. I want to see these children that have to be removed from their homes or fall into the custody of CPS. Of course we want, what we really want, Will, is to get them in a permanent home, be adopted. That'd be the best situation because, by the way, foster care, you understand that a foster parent can call the social worker at CPS who is in charge of each child. Each child has a assigned social worker. You call them anytime, any day, any minute. Say, come get them. I'm done. It's not permanent.
1: So if at any point the foster parent decides this ain't for me, whether it be a day, a year, whatever.
0: Doesn't matter. Come get them.
1: And CPS has to be
0: they're on call.
1: Johnny on the spot and yes. Say, okay.
0: 100%. Why do I know about this? Because I was a foster parent. I've done this. I've been through all the training, been certified to care as a foster parent for teenage boys, and that's the high. I don't know if it's still the case. That's the highest standard. And you can imagine why. My wife and I spent, I think, 3 Saturdays going through the training and a couple of weeknights to become certified. And the scenario was these two brothers, very

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1: Try to find them somewhere else in the country. Otherwise, they split them up, right? If they can't find a home.
2: So they'll go outside of the state of Mississippi.
1: If there's a process by which if they can't solve the problem within the state, they fall into, I assume it's still the case. For me, it's been 15 years now, just to be perfectly honest, when we did this. They called it the system. Literally, that's what they called it. It just means, yeah, you revert to the system. Then the Fed steps in and takes over. And that would likely separate them, is what we were told. And these two boys were inseparable, 2 years apart in age, and we didn't want to see that happen. And my wife and I talked about it. We prayed about it. And the first thing we did is went to our natural children. My son was in the eighth grade. My daughter was in the 10th. And we explained to them the situation. They knew. And we told them what we were thinking about. But, you know, you want to get buy-in from your natural children. It'd be unfair to them. Oh, by the way, we just brought two more children in the house.
2: Yeah.
1: And I got to brag on my son in the eighth grade. He looked at Julie and I and said, I really don't think you have a choice. I think you have to do this. My son said that in the eighth grade. Hmm. And even though my son is 6'3", 250, and was a big athlete and a brute, still is today, you can't believe how far he can hit a golf ball. He's just a real kind-hearted guy like that. But I'll never forget that. And so we brought him in, and I had an 8th, 9th, 10th, and 11th grader at the same time.
2: 8th, 9th, 10th.
1: 8th, 9th, 10th, 11th grader.
2: As I told you yesterday, I bet that pantry stayed empty.
1: Oh, man, it was something. and by the way, still have a relationship. They're both graduated from college, played football in college, by the way. Well, both at Memphis, and then one transferred to Mississippi College. One lives in Texas. Is a football coach, by the way. Now, in Texas, I don't know if you know this, you don't have to teach to be a coach in Texas.
2: Okay.
1: In Mississippi, you're a teacher that get a little money to be a coach, right? You're usually teaching. You're teaching something. In Texas, you can just be a coach.
2: Makes sense.
1: And the pay is much higher than it is.
2: I would bet that it is.
1: And he lives in the DFW area, and he's married to a physician. So, and the other is a CPA. So, you know, proud of them that we got them settled and through college and both productive. And the younger one in particular will call me and ask for fatherly type advice, you know, financial oriented stuff, life stuff. And whenever he's in town, always comes by once a year, at least at Christmas, will come by and visit. So don't regret that whatsoever. Was blessed. But it's there, guys. There are 3,700 foster kids or kids in CPS custody. They need good foster homes. Step up. Maybe we ought to make that a requirement to serve in public office in the state of Mississippi. You want to be in the legislature? You want to be a statewide elected official? You have to be a foster parent. Don't just tell me what the problem is. Participate in the solution. Hell, I know what the problem is. Politicians are really good at telling you, problem, problem, problem, problem. Yeah, but what are you going to do about it? And then they'll tell you, here's what I'm going to do. And then they get elected, and then we forget about it. That's normally what happens. So step up. Now on the ceasefire text line, John Damon at Canopy makes $500,000 a year, more than the governor. Who cares what the governor? Why do we always compare to the governor? Maybe that means the governor's underpaid. But so I can tell you, whoever this person is, I'm on the board of Canopy Children's Solutions. I have been for 7 years. I'm involved in those discussions. You think you can get somebody to run an organization like that for less money that's really good at it, like John Damon is? You don't understand market realities. Why do people not appreciate market dynamics? So sure, you can get somebody and pay them less. Would they be as good as John? Highly doubtful. The incremental amount of money you pay, just like a CEO in a company, you think you can run a company like that? There are fewer people

0: that can run a fortune company that can hit a 99-mile-an-hour fastball. How much do they make? Way more than the CEOs do. That's the market at work. I don't begrudge them of that. So what do you want? Government to come in and say, I'm sorry, you can't pay the CEO of Canopy $500,000 a year. The same people who say, oh, I'm all about free market capitalism, I don't want socialism, want government to step in and control pay. They don't know that they're advocating for what they say they're against. I know I'm getting fired up here because I'm worried, Will, that the Republican Party is starting to look more like Democrats and being anti-business, anti-profit, anti-free market.
1: There is a big strain of it right now.
0: You can see it. And I can tell you, in 2028, when this no tax on tips, it's actually not no tax on tips. It's a deduction. It's a deduction for overtime. And there's an increase in the standard deduction. And the Republicans are touting that, and they should, in the midterms. All expires in 28. You don't think there's going to be a war in the United States Congress when that comes up for expiration? And if the Democrats are in control, now the Republicans are going to say, they're going to let that expire, they won't renew it. No, they'll renew it, and then they'll increase the hell out of the taxes on the wealthy people. That's what they'll do. Mark my word. And Republicans will support it. I'm getting pissed, I know. I'm sorry. Because you can't say one thing and do another. I don't care what the hell you say. I care about what you do. And that's what voters should be concerned about. Your rhetoric, your empty rhetoric is useless. Action over words every day of the week. So I'm encouraging anybody, if you're so called by the Lord in your heart, we need good foster parents. Open your homes up. It's gratifying. It's rewarding. I wouldn't trade it for anything. And my wife and I are proud of serving. And yeah, it cost me a little money. Of course it does. You got two more kids in your house. Now, you should know that there is a little bit of Social Security money. When two minors like that lose their parent, our Social Security program does provide it. A little money. And that went straight to their college. I tell you something else. 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And initially, I'll continue this on the other side of the break. You got to stick around here. We're in the Element Wealth studio.

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8: When we talked about efficiencies, so our cattle are very fat. They're grain fed, and that good pretty white fat that we put on them, we have a lot of excess fat in the carcasses. So we take that excess fat, we grind it with the lean trim from foreign beef, and that's where a lot of your ground beef comes from, particularly in like your food service type of patties that you would get. That's going to probably contain some foreign beef, but it all goes through inspection. USDA inspects it. It has to meet our same standards. They can go over and inspect the plants foreign countries there to make sure that they're up to our standards.
7: That is your morning Ag Report. For more Mississippi Agri News, head on over to supertalk.fm.
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0: Welcome back, everyone. It's middays from the Element Well studio. So we've been talking about this article in WLOX down on the coast published about foster children, actually not foster children, children in the custody of Child Protection Services, that some are actually being housed in a hotel, and taxpayers are paying for that, just like we pay for Child Protection Services and all the services that they provide. But this is a last resort when they can't find foster homes to place them in. And they're 19 of the 3,700. They kind of wrote the article from the perspective like there's just floors full of children in hotels. And it's teenagers, by the way. There's money that's paid for that, and it's also paid to third parties to serve as sitters, just like we pay the same sort of sitters for the elderly, the vulnerable elderly in our population. So they're used in traditional foster homes as well, is my understanding, are these sitters when children in those foster homes have specialized medical needs where maybe the foster parents aren't able to accommodate those. So that's one of the other services that CPS contracts for with third parties. So it's just something to understand about the sitter services. So I was telling Will about the two that we had, who were both big guys, a ninth grader and 11th grader, and we brought them in the house, and of course, look, the social worker has to come out and do a thorough examination. It's a checklist they go through. My guess is it's federal and state guidelines to make sure that the house is appropriate for placing foster children. So one of the things, I'm not kidding you, that they required us to do is put the little plastic inserts that go in a power outlet that you put to protect.
1: Yeah.
0: You know what I'm talking
1: toddlers,
0: about?
1: Toddlers, yeah.
0: You know about that.
1: I've purchased some recently. I'm aware.
0: Well, I had to do that even though one was 6'2 and one was 6'4. I said, they can't even get that low. But that's just guidelines, and I get it. You know, I'm not mad at the social worker. I'm just mad at maybe the guidelines are a little absurd. Something else, Will, that folks should know is that foster children are covered by Medicaid. Mm-hmm. And that's because, you remember I said earlier, you can call them any day of time or any time, day or night, and say, come get them. I'm done. And I tried my best. I went and met with the director of human services. They were one of my big customers, and said, is there any way I could cover them? I'll pay for it on my group insurance in my company. And you can't. And I get it. It's because it gets sticky. Should I call or my wife call, say, we're done, and they're enrolled in our insurance, and now, you know, you can understand the problem with that. I get it. And so they had to be on Medicaid. And I hated that because I didn't want taxpayers to pay for that. I was willing to pay for that, but the rules wouldn't allow it. And I appreciate the rules. They are logical. It does make sense. One of the issues, of course, is that when you're caring for teenagers like that, you got to find a clinic that takes Medicaid, unless you want to pay for it out of pocket. That's not always easy, right? So that's a little bit different deal. Oh, by the way, I just found out the outlet protector is no longer a requirement. Yeah, so so the other thing they wanted to know about the new home that I had under construction, and they went through the plans and wanted to know about that, and they were really upset over the fact that I was building a pool. They didn't want me to have a pool. And that's evidently in their guidelines. My guess is somewhere along the line, Will, somebody had foster kids and something bad happened to a foster child.
1: They put that
0: in a pool. So I understand. But we were able to work through that. But, gosh, don't tell us about the problems. And, look, if we wanted to get out of the business of using hotels, there's a real easy solution to that. Money. Taxpayer money. To organizations like Canopy, others that operate these housing systems for vulnerable children that become into CPS custody. Easy. Now, a good bit of Canopy's money comes from private donations. They have events throughout the year. Just had a big golf tournament, raise a bunch of money, and have a butterfly ball, a couple other events. So I'm kind of promoting Canopy here. It's a great organization. I'm proud to serve on the board of that organization. They do fantastic work. And one of the things they do, in addition to providing care for special needs children and those with special therapy needs, is they operate these housing systems as well. Used to be the old orphanage, as a matter of fact, Woodrow Wilson there. And so, but look, that costs money. And step up. Step up as a private citizen. Donate to these organizations that help care for these kids. Coming right back after Fox News and Super Talk News. Stay with us.

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1: Fox News, I'm Tom Graham. President Trump and Chinese leader Xi Jinping wrapping up a three-day visit today. Last night, a state dinner was held with several AI leaders in attendance.
2: Now, China's ambassador to the U.S. says both China and the United States have strong AI capabilities. They may have competition, but may cooperate even more. The right thing to do is to draw on each other's strengths, not guard against each other.
1: Fox's Peter Doocy at the White House. Pope Leo speaking in Paris alongside French President Emmanuel Macron, calling for the pursuit of peace instead of war.
3: Peace is not a balance of forces. It is built every day.

0: through dialogue and justice.
1: Now, the Pope also warning that a paradise of machines could undermine humanity, raising apparent concerns about AI during a visit to France. America's...
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3: We have been getting cooler, drier air, and I know a lot of you are feeling that relief. Here's a look at your Delta weather forecast from the National Weather Service. I'm Kelly Bennett. Today will be mostly sunny with our high near 87. Tonight, partly cloudy skies with lows around 60.
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3: I'm Kelly Bennett for SuperTalk Mississippi News. Baseball fans are in for a treat this weekend. The Loco Beach Coconuts and the Firefighters, who both play in the Banana Ball League, will entertain the crowd as they face off at Keesler Federal Park in Biloxi at 7 tonight and again Saturday night at 7. Both games will include professional players twisting the traditional game into one that includes choreographed dances and unusual rules like if a foul is caught by a fan, it counts as an out. Jesse Cole created Banana Ball in 2015 with the goal of a fans first entertainment experience that makes baseball fun. Both teams were welcomed by fans when they landed at Gulfport Biloxi International Airport earlier this week. Both of those games are sold out.
5: Did you know that propane can deliver one unit of energy to a home three times more efficiently than electricity? And propane doesn't require trillions of dollars in infrastructure investment like electricity does, with much of the burden falling on those who can least afford it. Propane is ready now. Propane, energy for everyone. For more information, visit propane.com.
6: For decades, Mississippi Land Bank has helped build legacies.
7: My name is Pat Woods, and I'm at Woods Farm Supply, just south of Bahia, Mississippi. I'm a seventh-generation farmer in Marshall County. Our family's been in agriculture all these years, and there was a farm that we had the opportunity to buy. We went to the land bank. It's just amazing what the land bank can do for somebody who's starting off wanting to build a future in agriculture, and they know land.
6: Mississippi Land Bank, more than just a lender, your partner for land and life.
3: The two Ole Miss students who died earlier this week have been identified. Robert Strang was a junior from Atlanta. Aiden Hamilton was a freshman from Colorado. No official cause of death has been announced, but law enforcement officials say there's no evidence to suggest the cases were related. However, store-bought kratom was found at the scene of both students' passing. Dr. Catherine Pannell, president of the Mississippi State Medical Association, supports a ban on kratom.
8: I know that people say that, you know, that it's a different kind of kratom that's killing people, but the even the natural kratom plant in itself is addictive. And even though you may not die of overdose on the natural kratom plant, you can get highly addictive, and getting off of it is very hard.
3: Investigators are carrying out a drug-related probe and say they're not ruling out foul play.
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0: Welcome back, everyone. It's Middays from the Element Wealth Studio. It's hour two of the program on this Friday, y'all, as Rhino would say. We got Will East filling in for Rhino all week. He took off for his birthday. It's not a birthday. It's a birth week, I guess, Rhino. So somebody said that you need to play the logical song by Supertramp. That's because, folks, if you didn't hear in the last hour, I got my Supertramp T-shirt on today. So, yeah, man. Breakfast in America. What a great album that was. So on the C Spire text line, somebody here clearly doesn't like Canopy Children's Solutions. I would invite you, I'm not sure if this is a male or a female, so I won't say ma'am or sir here. Why don't you go see them? Go check it out. I could arrange for a tour with the good people at Canopy who are dedicated, I can assure you, I've personally witnessed it, to providing much-needed therapy to children that have special requirements, to get them to be productive and to flourish as a child, which usually leads to being productive as an adult. So I could arrange a tour. I could arrange a meeting with the folks. Just let me know if you're interested in that, rather than just sending a text in here. Let's go witness it firsthand. Says, you can bitch, this is what this person said, about how much money is being wasted in administrative costs. Then when someone calls out one of your buddies, defend him by saying it's the market. The majority of the revenue at Canopy is Medicaid dollars. They also receive a ton of money from the state to build the Canopy School. I see the good old boy network is alive and well. Well, have you thought about the amount of money that your taxes pay outside, external, third-party organizations to provide services to society? What about Ingalls, the largest employer in the state of Mississippi, on the Mississippi Gulf Coast? Where does that money come from? Taxpayers? You don't think the people that work there in the executive, in the C-suite, aren't highly compensated? Of course they are, because that's what the market dictates. Don't conflate private third-party companies who receive dollars, public dollars, to deliver services deemed necessary and proper for the people that are being governed with the people who work in government.
1: Because the other option is the government builds the building.
0: Correct. How does that work out?
1: And hires all the people and pays all the retirement benefits and
0: right.
1: all that kind of stuff. That's the other option. That's
0: correct. But yet the same people want to shrink government. Oh, my gosh. So, in fact, I haven't really done the math, but I suspect there's more money, if you think about it, certainly at the federal level, that flows to third parties than does government employees, government organizations. Because the government buys a lot from third parties, from private companies. In this case, Canopy is a not-for-profit, but it's a private entity. And don't we want the best outcomes? Well, of course we do. And that's the goal. That's what the market produces. So when you start thinking about pay for the people in these organizations, it's what the market will bear. I simply don't believe it's possible to find someone that possesses the same skills, but more importantly, can deliver the same value for less money. And yes, we should always be searching for that. And the same is true in government. Let's just do an across-the-board cut and pay to government employees. How popular would that be? Not. They're already clamoring for increases. Many have said, gee, you legislators, you've given the teachers pay raises, but you haven't done that for all the non-teacher employees. But it's just kind of making the point that the government does rely on third parties, external private companies. Another example is Elon Musk. He's the richest guy on the planet. He provides lots of services to the government that is funded by taxpayer money. Is that good old boy network? I'm not exactly sure what the good old boy network is.
1: General Motors and Ford.
0: Correct. And Boeing. and McDonald Douglas. I mean, you should go down the list, and Huntington Ingalls, the guys that make ship. I mean, go down the list. These are providers. In Mississippi, think about all the road contractors that receive contracts from public money, federal and state, that flows through the Department of Transportation. That's a massive amount that flows through government. We pay money to government to build and maintain roads. We rely on government to figure out the best way to achieve that. Sometimes that's internal. Sometimes it's external. Sometimes it's a combination of the two. In my industry, you look at the IT, my gosh, the number of IT vendors.
1: Yeah, so instead of buying a computer from, let's say, Dell, maybe the federal government or the state government should build its own
0: computer computers,
1: company.
0: Right. Exactly. Yeah. Yeah, exactly. The Epic EHR system that UMC uses, and by the way, numerous hospitals, large healthcare institutions across the country, that's a $1 billion installation. So should the government build that? Hire a whole bunch of government bureaucrats? They won't be very good at it. It's not practical. So I'm not defending anybody. I'm defending markets is what I'm defending. I'm defending market-based systems. My concern is that too many are starting to, that I believe that would hold themselves, paint themselves as conservatives, are starting to lean more into this kind of central planning socialism stuff. And that just is bothersome. I don't know what the good old boy network is. Would somebody tell me, like, who's part of that? Can you give me some names? I've never understood that. Well, who's that? And if you're insinuating it's me, I don't know what the hell you're talking about. I was asked to serve on the board of that organization years ago by a physician friend, a pediatrician, Will, that had done a whole bunch of work in that organization. It retired, was instrumental, by the way, in the creation, in the building of the Children's Hospital at UMMC. You don't think that's a pretty good institution, valuable, needed in our state? This guy spent a lot of his time and money getting that off the ground. And then sort of by connection, he got heavily involved with Canopy. And he approached me one day, literally on the golf course, and said, Gerard, I'd like to extend you an invitation to join this board. And I did. And attend as many board meetings as I can. Unfortunately, many of them will occur while we're on the air. But I head the audit committee as part of the board. And they're kind enough to schedule my committee meetings in the afternoons after the show. And part of that responsibility is reviewing all the compliance of the organization, federal and state, as well as the financial statements and performance metrics of the organization. So I don't know what's good old boy about that. I'm happy to donate my time and my money to this organization because I think they do really good work, and I've personally witnessed it. Off of my soapbox on that. But I hear this good old boy network. Who is that? I want names. Quit using these high-level organizational labels. Who specifically? And what are they doing? What sort of behind-the-scenes deals are they making? How much money is involved there? Let me know. Seriously. Because I don't know what they're talking about. I get accused of that all the time. Like, what the hell are you talking about? I have no idea. So, Senator Bryce Wiggins as well, he had some

some things to say about this situation, because he serves, let's see, he is the head of the Judiciary Committee, Judd A., in the Senate. And he says that, this is what he said about the article. I'll read it to you. He says, I have a problem with the tone of the report. Blaming CPS is easy. I also think there are individual agendas at work, and the report bought into that. This issue is much more complicated than hotels, though hotels get the attention. He's absolutely right. And I verify with him, by the way. He said, yeah, 19 out of 3,700. He's texting with me. He said, the only agenda should be, and for me personally, are the children in custody. Legally, CPS and the state are last resorts. The children have been, in all caps, failed by their parents. Sometimes it's a guardian. Sometimes it's a parent. I couldn't agree more with the senator on that. We talk about that all the time. This dissolution of the traditional nuclear family is the root cause of so many problems in our country and our state. He says they come into the state only because of these people's failures. And it is CPS, youth court workers, judges, DHS, and others in the system who are left to pick up the pieces. We as a state could use more like Canopy and religious organizations who step up. He's 100% right. Thank you, Senator. I agree with you. Coming right back with Griffin Ray from the news department.

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0: Welcome back, everyone. It's Middays from the Element Wealth Studio. Before we get started, I just want to announce this. Middays with me is going to be broadcasting at the Huntington Bank Arena in Tupelo for the Megapop Digital Innovation Conference next Tuesday and Wednesday. We'll dive into the future of AI, cutting-edge cybersecurity, and the massive shift transforming our workforce. That's Middays in Tupelo, Tuesday and Wednesday next week at the Megapop Digital Innovation Conference. It's going to be held at Huntington Bank Arena. Great venue up there. Looking forward to that. Come by and see me if you're in the area. Right now, it's Griffin Ray, multimedia journalist, Super Talk Mississippi News. All right, Griffin, the first thing we got to get to is this article you guys published. I was in touch with Caleb Saylors from the news department, and actually Kim Dillon, our president here at Super Talk, sent me a link to this last night. And there's an Ole Miss student that claimed that law enforcement sort of shrugged her off after she reported being drugged in a local bar. What's this all about?
1: So just for some context beforehand, as I'm sure a lot of the listeners have heard about now, the two Ole Miss students that passed away from likely drug-related deaths earlier this week or last weekend after the Ole Miss-LSU game, 20-year-old Robert Strang and 18-year-old Aiden Hamilton.
0: National news now.
1: Yeah, national news. It's been reported all over, Fox notably as well. Their identities were confirmed by the university from UPD and OPD as well earlier in this week, and still waiting on autopsy results and all that. The only notable thing was that there was packages of kratom, which is a drug you can buy in like any convenience store, really, or with them, but that is not a specific determined cause of death. We're still waiting on that.
0: Okay.
1: But a lot of drug-related things in Oxford in this one weekend, and staying with that same vein, freshman Ole Miss student Mary Harvey claimed that one night after the LSU Ole Miss game, I believe it was that night, Saturday, she was out at the bars, hanging out with her friends, claims that all of a sudden she could not remember anything and didn't realize how she got home or anything like that, and believed that she was drugged. And in her story, she said that OPD kind of just shrugged her off and left her alone, put her in an Uber by herself, and was just like, good luck. And after that fact, which she said on a video for Fox News Digital, I believe it was, and in that, she said all these things of like, OPD didn't take me seriously, I filed this report, I told them I was drugged, I told them what was happening, and they just didn't seem to care, and it's so saddening because Oxford's so beautiful. But OPD, a couple days later, came out with a statement saying, we want every student to know and to feel comfortable with coming to us because we do care about these things. We will be looking out for you. Anyone that feels like they might have been drugged or some sort of spiked drink. But that didn't seem to be the case that night. We were with her the full time. We were with Harvey on the square. We're giving her water, making sure she was fine. One of the key parts of this is that Harvey claimed she was put in an Uber by herself and was helped by strangers at the dorm into her room. OPD said they got a rideshare Uber with two other people in there, a couple, and they helped her get in there and get to her correct place. So there's some discrepancies here in the story that OPD claims they did help her out, and that more than half of what she said just did not happen, especially with the Uber, that there were multiple people in the car already to help her get home, and they waited with her, whereas Harvey claims she was left on the curb alone. And like I said, she says she doesn't remember anything from that night, so this is what her mom told her that these two girls informed her of. So it's a lot of like up in the air. There's still not really know what happened to her specifically, but

0: OPD says they were there waiting with her, giving her water, making sure she was okay. And notably, that night, she didn't report any signs of any tampering she saw or any assault or abuse that happened to her on the square.
1: And OPD issued an official statement, right?
0: Yes.
1: That's what Kim sent me last night.
0: And
1: so,
0: Super Talk News team, Caleb specifically, has reached out with OPD trying to get some body cam footage and any sort of camera footage on the square to maybe get a visual of what happened, because it's still a developing story. We're seeing what trajectory this is going to take, but yeah, we're just kind of waiting on that right now.
1: Okay.
0: But if you're curious in the full details of her side of the story versus OPD's, you can go to supertalk.fm. We got a full story on it there.
1: And the OPD statement, it was pretty long. I mean, they went through great detail explaining their position and their official record of this situation.
0: Absolutely. So. And in a college town, especially in a weekend as big as that was, it's not just LSU Ole Miss isn't just the storyline because of all the stuff with Lane Kiffin, and it's a football game. It's a genuine, like, there were a lot of people in that town. So there's going to be some concerns and, like, need of presence for law enforcement. And OPD is just trying to do the best they can, along with the UPD, University Police as well. And they were very thorough with saying, we care about our students and residents, and we would never neglect. Here's what happened.
1: Okay. Well, and the same with the two students that tragically were found dead. That's got national news. We had Commissioner Sean Tindall of the Mississippi Department of Public Services was on Fox yesterday talking about it.
0: Yeah.
1: So still a lot. It looks like we don't know. That's kind of under investigation.
0: Right. I believe the autopsies are supposed to, I thought it was going to be yesterday. Maybe it's today. Sometime soon we're supposed to find out a manner or cause of death, and right now it's still kind of up in the air if they are connected or not.
1: Okay.
0: Like I alluded to earlier, the only direct signs of connection were that they were both students, and it appeared to be overdoses, and they had these packages of kratom near them.
1: Okay.
0: But like I also
1: said, that's all we know.
0: Yeah, that's all we know, and we don't know, and I believe it's not believed that the kratom was the cause of death directly, but like I said, they're still
1: don't know
0: pending autopsy.
1: Point. Yeah,
0: right.
1: Makes sense. Now, speaking of autopsies, this Nolan Wells case, which has also gotten national media attention, and it looks like you guys wrote a story, Caleb wrote a story, the Jackson County District Attorney and a civil rights attorney, they're kind of arguing about this. Jackson County District Attorney Angel Myers McElrath and the attorney that's representing Nolan Wells' family, they don't agree here.
0: Yeah. The grand jury determined a couple days ago, earlier this week, that there was insufficient evidence to charge anybody criminally. And Ben Crump, who is representing the family of Nolan Wells and trying to find out the full cause and manner of death, was not happy about this and was outraged. It's worth noting that the independent autopsy he ordered and the state's autopsy both determined the cause of death as undetermined.
1: Right.
0: But neither of them ruled out drowning as a possibility.
1: Okay.
0: In the state's, they believe that it could be a dry drowning, perhaps, because no water was found in the lungs of Wells. But dry drownings are a possibility where the throat kind of seizes up when water makes contact in the throat and it just doesn't let anything in. It's pretty rare, but it is possible. So that's like a similar case with the Ole Miss students. There's just really not enough to know what the case was. Another notable is that both autopsies found bruises on the back of his head, but they were minor bruises, didn't believe to be any sort of brain bleeding causing injuries. And there were witnesses that saw him slipping and falling on a boat when he was still accounted for. So still a lot up in the air with that case as well. Like you said, the DA, McElrath, her office, after the fact, claimed that they never got Wells' phone. And his phone, as I'm sure listeners out there know, was a major point in this case.
1: Right.
0: Crump and his camp, they had his phone, had access to it, looked through it. The grand jury, like I said, insufficient evidence to charge criminally, undetermined cause of death. So after the grand jury's statement comes out, a couple days later, Thursday morning, Crump holds a press conference and announces that they found that there were, in fact, messages deleted from Nolan Wells' phone. And they didn't provide full scope of the information. All they said was that it was Snapchat and that the messages were deleted from his Snapchat.
1: Okay.
0: But it is worth noting, Snapchat has a feature where 24 hours after it's sent, it automatically deletes. And they believe that the sender maybe deleted it from their own account and phone, not from Wells.
1: That's why it's called Snapchat.
0: Exactly. It deletes so, after 24.
1: Before you go, I just want to point this out. Your colleague, Caleb Saylors, just sent me a link to a post he just made. Lafayette County Metro Narcotics have made three arrests connected to illegal substance sales at local beer and tobacco stores. So I'm not sure if that figures into what happened in Oxford with these two deaths or not.
0: We'll definitely keep an eye out on it, and I'm sure we'll get a story or two out there. Supertalk.fm to keep up with all the news, and especially that story, because it's a big one.
1: Griffin Ray, multimedia journalist, Super Talk Mississippi News, has been our guest. Appreciate it, Griffin.
0: Thank you, Gerard.
1: Coming right back.
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14: I'm Kelly Bennett for Supertalk Mississippi News. Baseball fans are in for a treat this weekend. The Loco Beach Coconuts and the Firefighters, who both play in the Banana Ball League, will entertain the crowd as they face off at Keesler Federal Park in Biloxi at 7 tonight and again Saturday night at 7. Both games will include professional players twisting the traditional game into one that includes choreographed dances and unusual rules like if a foul is caught by a fan, it counts as an out. Jesse Cole created Banana Ball in 2015 with the goal of a fan

0: first entertainment experience that makes baseball fun. Both teams were welcomed by fans when they landed at Gulfport Biloxi International Airport earlier this week. Both of those games are sold out.
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1: 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Mornings with Richard Cross. Start your day with news, weather, sports, and the talk that'll keep you talking all day long. 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

Welcome back, everyone. It's Middays from the Element Wealth Studio. So one more thing on this topic of CPS and child custody and services provided by that organization, the expense associated with it, and this WLOX kind of hit piece, if you will. There's this lawsuit known as Olivia Wise, how it's referred to, that is costing the state a ton of money in attorney fees, travel. And this was filed, I think, 2004, 22-year-old lawsuit. And CPS has been working, as well as Governor Tate Reeves, for this suit to be dismissed. And the suit basically alleges that CPS was not meeting its obligations and delivering care to children in their custody that met standards. And this thing is still going on. And it cost a lot of money, and the organization has proven, Andrea has talked about that, the commissioner of CPS, when she's been on the show, has talked about the vast improvements that have been made since this thing was filed 24 years ago. And on that basis, that they should be released from it. But the crazy thing is still going on. Costs a lot of money, and it is on the taxpayers' backs. I'm looking for some additional information about it. But I've also just got, a message here from Caleb. He said, Olivia Wise, also in large part why we had to have a special session earlier this year. You remember we restructured the entire youth court system.

Right. So I think the point that the commissioner that makes at CPS, the governor, the legislature, is that this thing ought to go away because the original allegations really nothing's gone anywhere on that suit. And the agency contends that it has satisfied and proven that all of those allegations, those charges –

0: Have you been seriously injured? 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If you've been injured, call Mama Justice today. We're here for you.
1: My concerns on many on the right who seem to be leaning into socialism, 57% now of young people in this country favor it over capitalism. We're failing, obviously. And, of course, these people have no problem using all the conveniences and of modern life that capitalism has provided. This is why I refer to this as incumbency. You're incumbent in that you've never had to worry about anything. You don't understand the trials, the tribulations, the struggles, the risks, the investments were made under capitalism that produced this high quality of life that we enjoy in this country and the wealth that we enjoy in this country. Even those at the bottom of the income food chain, the economic ladder in our country, are better off than the vast majority of the rest of the world. That doesn't mean we don't want to improve that situation, but socialism ain't the way to do it. That's the point. And it's disturbing to me that so many seem to be leaning into that deeply flawed and failed economic system. And, of course, it doesn't help well when you got the vast majority of college instructors in our country who lean hard to the left, not just a little bit, hard. And, of course, they take it upon themselves to promote their propaganda in the classroom, and they're doing it to young people at an age where they're still developing and they're easy to influence. And they're only hearing one side. That's the point. They only get one perspective. We need more from the other side to speak to them, to lecture them, present. And that's not happening. And these professors know what they're doing. They take advantage of the fact that they have a captive audience. You can't go anywhere. You got to come sit in the classroom.
2: And you can't be fired.
1: And that's right. You can't fire them. Big problem. It's a problem here in Mississippi with this tenure crap we have. I'm for eliminating tenure. Just don't mind telling you that. You don't have tenure in the private sector. You know, I believe in at-will employment. Simple as that. It's an agreement between employer and employee. You can leave anytime you want. Unless you sign a contract otherwise, and I can terminate you for no or any reason at any point. That's what I believe in. So it is disturbing to see that we have this poll for socialism now just being published that shows it at a record high in this country. And, it doesn't help when we have people that would profess to be on the right that's saying, well, they make too much money. That pays too high. Oh, they need to step in and limit that. Well, that's what socialism is. So now the share of Americans who say they feel positively about capitalism and socialism, I'm looking at this survey. It was conducted August 24th, Gallup. And the viewpoint with respect to capitalism, it shows 55% feel positively about capitalism, but 43%, been a sharp increase in the last couple of years, favor socialism or have a positive view of socialism. So that it's less popular than capitalism, but you got to read between the lines, and if you start breaking that down by age group, the demographic, that's where you get into the young people that feel more positively, 57%, about socialism than they do capitalism. And that is that's problematic in my view. And I think that's because largely, Will, they say, well, the price of gas is $6, $4.50, and diesel $6.50, and that all happens under capitalism. So that's bad. That's what they think. They blame it on that. And I think that's just human tendency. Well, I don't like the current situation. I want to change it. So Republicans are in charge now, and I don't like the cost of living.

0: giving. So let's just kick all them out and bring somebody else in without really thinking through, okay, well, what's that going to do? And I know there are a lot of people that there are a lot of people on the Republican side of the aisle that, or certainly on the right, who invest more cycles into criticizing and condemning Republicans than they do Democrats. They like make a living. It floats their boat just to throw their angst and their criticism at the people on the right. And so I guess my question would be, do you intend to vote for a Democrat on the left, or are you just going to sit it out? And I'm afraid it's the latter is what ends up happening. Speaking of which, you know, we have a very contentious Senate race coming up in the state of Mississippi. Our incumbent Senator, Cindy Hyde-Smith, of course, on the ballot, running for re-election. And she's facing a challenge from Scott Colomb. And I got it. You probably got it too, Will. A press release yesterday from the Colomb campaign calls for immediate pause on data center construction. Calls out Hyde-Smith for her AI billionaire backers. Oh, my gosh. So, right. He is now stating his position that we should pause construction. So, will you pick the phone up and call the 88 Mississippi companies right north of us in Madison County that are literally enjoying generational revenue and profit in their companies because of the data center construction in the county. Call them and tell them it's all off. How do you think they feel about that? How is that good, Mr. Colomb, for the state of Mississippi to tell Mississippi companies you're losing all this business? And that means the employees that work for them, many of them probably will vote for you and don't even know you oppose this. We're coming right back in the Element Well studio.
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5: 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Senator Cindy Hyde-Smith said it's time to boost domestic production to help lower costs.
6: My family and I feel the same pressure at the pump that families are dealing with every day. In Washington, I

0: serve on the Senate Energy and Natural Resources Committee, and we are looking at ways to increase production here at home. We achieved energy independence at the end of the first Trump administration, and we can do it again. The last administration made clear they would rather restrict U.S. production and increase energy costs. This administration is working to end the conflict of Iran, which will ultimately lower the price of fuel.
1: Gas prices are not expected to dip until after the upcoming midterm elections. That is your Midday Ag Report.
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0: seeing more people who think they're conservative. I'm not going to go into it, lean into socialism here on my text line. So I just get this feeling that people want to control everybody's pay. They just stay mad. Like, it's a miserable way to go through life. I used to have this saying, used to remind folks when I was acquiring companies, don't count everybody else's money. You'll drive yourself crazy. Don't do it. I'm telling you, it's a miserable way to go through life. The resentment, the envy, the jealousy.
1: Comparison is the thief of joy.
0: 100%. Don't count other people's money, man. Get out there and do it yourself. And then, so the question, whenever they say, well, they make too much money. Well, according to who? Who should dictate that? The government? That's socialism. That's exactly what that is. You want the socialized medicine, for example, that is the system in UK where the healthcare professionals work for the government? They don't make squat compared to what they make here, but guess what? You die waiting to get treated.
1: And they don't have the innovation.
0: No, it all comes from here. It's funny how that works, that rewards and incentives drive people. It's human nature. We've lost sight of, we've lost recognition of, acknowledgement of human nature. I don't ever hear anybody complain about the $90 million that the dead-gum soccer players make. And I'm fine with it, just so you'll know. I remember, Will, the great comedian Billy Crystal, back when the free agency started in Major League Baseball, and that really, I think, led to a lot of the super high salaries. What does Ohtani make for the Dodgers? Some insane amount of money. But the guy puts butts in the seats. That's what people miss out on. It's all a function of value. So you want to complain about the head of an organization, it's a function of value. They make that money because the people who hire them and agree to pay them that believe that they're producing the value that warrants that pay.
1: Now, they might falsely believe. They might be wrong in their belief, but they're in control of the purse strings.
0: But you know what usually happens then? Then it fails, and the market punishes you. And you have to say, sorry, this ain't working out. We're going to have to find somebody else. That's what happens. But as long as the performance is there, you don't think these people are subject to being poached by other organizations that would pay them that or more money every single dang day? Why is Lane Kiffin at LSU? That's exactly why. He fell in love with the money, and they had it, and they paid it. That's just one of a gazillion examples. This happens every day. But back to Billy Crystal, he used to do a routine where after all the free agency came in to play and all these salaries were getting up there, he said, you know, as part of the PA announcements, the public address announcer is at a baseball game, when a batter comes up, for example, well, this is so-and-so batting in the third hole today. He makes $18 million a year or something like that. And then if they swing and miss, well, that costs 10 grand or something like that. Or maybe now it's $1 million out you just paid for, or an error in the field. Just kind of highlight their pay, right? Kind of made me think about that. So I support an environment where employers and employers can negotiate that. The government doesn't have to pay those companies to provide those services. You think you're paying them too much because you don't like the pay? We have policies, laws in this country now that require a certain amount of prevailing wages be paid before government will contract with you. And then there used to be a union component. Heck, think about the Biden administration with all the DEI policies they instituted. You couldn't get a government contract, even if you were lower and better, if you didn't adhere to all the DEI nonsense. I mean, that's just the way markets work. But that's government. They have the right to do that. Is that in the best interest of the taxpayers? I'd argue it's not, because you're limiting the field. paying more money for inferior service. Fox News, Super Talk News, and then Patrick Sullivan with the Mississippi Energy Institute. We're in the Element Wealth Studio.
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3: News. I'm Gianna Gelosi. Chinese President Xi Jinping says he expects to meet with President Trump two more times this year as he wraps up the third day of his state visit. Trump taking Xi to the National Archives to show him the Declaration of Independence and the Bill of Rights. But Fox Business Network's Edward Lawrence reports from the White House.
4: An administration official is telling me that we're going to get more detailed announcements about the trade agreements on Monday in a detailed paper. And also, I'm told that the Chinese wanted the U.S. to wait until the Chinese delegation was fully back in China to make that announcement.
3: The Supreme Court Friday lifted restrictions on a controversial federal voter database before November's elections. The emergency order allows states for now to use the Department of Homeland Security program called SAVE in their efforts to verify the eligibility of voters on their rolls. 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
6: We have been getting cooler, drier air, and I know a lot of you are feeling that relief. Here's a look at your Delta weather forecast from the National Weather Service. I'm Kelly Bennett. Today will be mostly sunny with our high near 87. Tonight, partly cloudy skies with lows around 60.
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6: I'm Kelly Bennett for Super Talk Mississippi News, brought to you by Mama Justice. If you've been injured and need legal representation, call Mama Justice for a free consultation at 662-883-6262. Vicksburg Mayor Willis Thompson has been elected vice chairman of the Central Mississippi Mayors Association, chosen by his fellow mayors during the organization's meeting in Pearl on Wednesday. The association brings together 35 mayors in the Central Mississippi region. They share ideas, compare solutions, and pursue new approaches to the challenges facing their communities. The CMMA works closely with the Mississippi Municipal League, members of the Mississippi Legislature, and a number of state agencies. For more Mississippi news, visit supertalk.fm.
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9: Hello, everyone. My name is Emma Benoit, and when I was 16 years old, I attempted to take my own life. My depression really got so heavy, and I just couldn't keep going anymore. 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This book is really a reminder that hope is often carried through the stories that we share together. 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

0: Welcome back, everyone. It's hour three, the afternoon portion of Middays. We are, of course, live in the Element Wealth Studio. Rhino off all week, he would say, on Friday, y'all. We are pleased to welcome now Patrick Sullivan, president of the Mississippi Energy Institute. Hey, Patrick, thanks for coming on.
1: Thanks, Gerard. Good to be here on a Friday ahead of a good Saturday football
0: 100%.
1: Day.
0: Yeah, and the weather seems to be breaking off to be a little hint of fall in the air, so certainly different than last weekend. It was brutal hot, but it is September, and that's kind of part of the summer here in Mississippi. But I think we got better weather around the corner. But in the meantime, man, energy, the cost of gas, diesel, top of everybody's mind in this state, in the country, in the world, I think it's fair to say. And a lot of people are pretty quick to point out the problem, even in the political world, but nobody's really offering any tenable solutions, because I'm afraid that the only solution is to restore the flow of crude to the level it was, and refining to the level it was pre the Iran war, and that means we got to get this war over with.
1: Yeah, you know, people don't want to hear this. There's you know, gasoline, crude, these are commodity markets. Things happen to commodity markets when you have global events, and people are anxious. People, I think, are just not satisfied with what they're paying at the pump, especially diesel prices. But I think we've got to be careful when the, you know, because people are anxious, members of Congress are anxious, and people in the administration, I think we've got to be careful when we start to hear the politicians in Washington say that they're going to fix market conditions.
0: 100%.
1: Watch out, because it's likely to go
0: worse
1: the other direction. And
0: totally.
1: So, you know, there's been you know, talk and a good bit in the news here in this past week about a possibility of a ban on diesel exports, which would just be a terrible idea. Again, politicians meddling in global supply chains. And let me explain a little bit why. So, when we process crude here in the U.S., so much of it is produced in the U.S., but a lot of it's imported, processed at U.S. refineries. When you run a barrel of crude through a refinery, you get gasoline out of it, you get diesel out of it, you get other products, you know, base oils and naphtha and propane and all the way down to asphalts. Our refineries are not designed to say, hey, let's produce more gasoline today and more diesel tomorrow. The products just come off at different points based off of the makeup, the chemical makeup of the crude. And so if the administration, which I don't think they will, it was reported yesterday by Just the News that there was no real truth, that it was a real consideration. But if the U.S. were ever to ban or do a temporary ban on diesel exports, what that would do is we make more diesel at U.S. refineries than we consume in the U.S., so we must export, especially to our partners. If we stopped exporting, the storage facilities of diesel would build up, and at that point, the only response that refineries have would be to decrease refining throughput, which would impact all the rest of us in gasoline prices. But think about this. Mexico, for example, buys a good bit of diesel out of the U.S. from U.S. refineries. When we buy strawberries at the grocery store in February, where are they coming from? They're coming out of Mexico on a truck with U.S. produced diesel. And so those are the types of ramifications where if we start meddling in global supply markets, the impact starts to show up in higher prices in other places, indirectly in higher prices in gasoline as well eventually.
0: Yeah, so it's I think it's a situation, it feels like, where governments get, they're all getting beat up. You know they are. People are complaining. You got to do something, but we really don't want government meddling. I think that's the problem. They feel like I got to show that I'm trying to fix this problem, but you're trying to fix the market. And the best thing you do there is get out of the way and let the market work. But none of that's going to solve the fundamental problem, is it, Patrick, that the flow of crude has declined since the war started, and then we've got refineries taken offline and infrastructure in Russia, certainly for diesel. That's a big factor as well, is it not?
1: It is. It, you know, it kind of gets back to the answer to all of this is always good domestic energy policy.
0: Yeah.
1: Now, that doesn't solve the problem overnight for all of us consumers.
0: Yeah.
1: We're going to have to make our way through this, and there's going to be pain along the way. Hopefully it gets better eventually, not worse. But it goes back to, we want all of the infrastructure and production in the U.S.
0: Sure.
1: to largely satisfy our own needs. It's probably good for us to produce more, like in the case of diesel, it's good for us to produce more than we consume in the U.S. because we can export to our partners. That shows up in lower prices and other consumer products. It's complex. It's unfortunate. And again, people, it's not assuring just to hear that, hey, you know, maybe in the future it will be better.
0: Yeah.
1: But that's where we are.
0: People want it now. So talk about this. I've seen some reports that estimate that the price of diesel in particular will stay elevated pretty close to the level it is through 2027. What's your take on that? What are you hearing?
1: I mean, who knows?
0: Yeah, it's very volatile.
1: Yeah. How that bears out in other areas of the economy. I know it's particularly challenging in diesel-intensive industries like agriculture, which is a big part of our state, in trucking, in heavy construction, in forestry. It's huge challenges. I think for the politicians, though, I think we've just got to continue to urge there's not a quick fix policy solution. There's global dynamics at play. There's market dynamics at play. There's commodity markets at play. So I just have to bear it.
0: Yeah. Well, what are you hearing about the prospect of pausing federal excise taxes, state excise taxes on fuels, 24-24 currently, 24 cents in Mississippi, headed to 27 next year per gallon? Well, that's been floated as a possibility as well. What are you hearing there?
1: Is it 24 or 21 right now?
0: July 1, I think it went to 24. We're at around, because we were at 18 before the law was passed. I think that we've had two 3-cent increases. We have one more left.
1: 24 yeah. state and 18 federal. Is that where?
0: I think it's 24 federal.
1: Okay.
0: It's my understanding. So, but nonetheless, the whatever it is, the minor difference there. The prospect of pausing that for a while to give some relief? Have you heard about that?
1: Like, that's the way we fund highway construction, right?
0: I get it, yeah.
1: And I think it's a flawed approach because it's a stagnant tax. You know, as time goes on, we're generally, because the engines are becoming more efficient as we go through time, we're generally consuming fewer gallons of fuel per miles traveled. And so it's, you know, we know it's a declining source of revenue for highway construction, but these ideas are often floated. You know, I think the response is that the fuel tax is not a factor of what's going on in global political markets.
0: Right.
1: And so if the legislature, for example, were to eliminate the fuel tax today, and the cost of, you know, diesel or crude goes up tomorrow and erases all of the, then what have we done? You know, I guess. You know, somebody would say, well, either way, it's 18 cents lower, 24 cents lower. I don't know. It's just, again, it's looking for some overnight fix where, unfortunately, I just don't think there's an overnight solution. And the question is, how much does that really help?
0: Yeah. And that it's, certainly is not going to offset the total increase. It's about 73%, according to the data I saw. Went back and looked at the price before the war, diesel, 360 and change, and now 250, so up by some 70%. So you could trim 5% of that, 6-7% of that, but that certainly is not the full 73% increase that we have incurred since the war began. I think we just need to get that thing over with. But even if we do, and let's say the flow of crude returns, you talked about this a little bit ago, we still have knocked out, or Ukraine has knocked out, a lot of refining capacity in

0: Russia. Well, that's not something you just rebuild overnight.
1: No. Well, and I don't know how much impact that has. I mean, that certainly has an impact on global prices at some level, but I'm not so sure how much that touches us here. You know, I think on the positive side for us, like regionally, we're in a low-price part of the country. So there's, you know, West Coast and New England and Europe, you know, are suffering far more and paying a good bit more.
0: You know,
1: in some cases, twice as much as what we are.
0: Yeah. In fact, I think you looked it up for us yesterday, didn't you, Will? And France, $8, something like that?
2: Nine.
0: Okay. Yeah. You're right about that. All right, hang around, and we can get to some other issues. We got Patrick Sullivan, president of the Mississippi Energy Institute, in the Element Well studio.

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by the way, Dan in Hattiesburg said, thanks for the extended play on the Logical song. It's my favorite Supertramp song. Good going there, Will. Appreciate that. We're talking to Patrick Sullivan.

0: president of the Mississippi Energy Institute. So we were talking offline, Patrick, there are a lot of concerns about data centers stressing out the electricity grid and that resulting in the price of electricity to spike. But the reality is there's an economies of scale component here, that the production of electricity leans more into a fixed cost model. And so the more customers you have bearing those fixed costs, which don't vary a whole lot based on consumption, so you can add a whole lot but still not incur additional fixed costs, they could be instrumental, pivotal in actually lowering or tempering, moderating electricity rates.
1: Yeah, so the variable cost is pretty
0: fuel.
1: Much the fuel.
0: Yeah.
1: And it's gonna
0: maintenance.
1: And at our homes, we're going to consume what we're going to consume, right? And we've got some control over that. But I think one thing that we need to talk about more is the importance of adding industrial customers onto our system. And so there's three customer classes. You've got industrial, commercial, and residential. And the three classes pay different rates. Residential rates are the highest, commercial rates are for business rate are slightly lower, and then industrial rates are lower than that. But if you look at it from an electric company perspective, the revenues in each category are probably about the same. So about a third industrial, a third commercial, and a third residential. But the cost to serve industrial customers is much lower than the cost to serve residential customers because there's not nearly as much infrastructure involved. You think about one wire going into an industrial facility versus a complicated network of wires running through all of our neighborhoods, whether they're overground or underground. And so adding industrial customers, as you were saying, brings scale to the system in the easiest way that scale can be brought to the system. And
0: yeah.
1: So you know, margins generally are better on the industrial side. So for the electric company perspective, the more industrial customers that they can add, the more it spreads those fixed costs that you were talking about over the entire system,
0: right,
1: that we all pitch in and pay for. And so if the goal is to bring stability to electric rates for Mississippi, since our population is not growing, the best way for us to do that is to add industrial customers. And boy, do we have them now.
0: Yeah.
1: with the data center company. These are huge electric consumers. And the electric company is adding infrastructure to serve those new data center customers, or the new manufacturing customers like Siemens or Hitachi eventually in Kapaa County. But
0: yeah,
1: the key to those infrastructure additions, those companies, like Amazon Web Services here in Madison County, they pay the cost for everything that has to be added to supply electricity to their facility. And then they become giant consumers on the system and just other customers on the system. So that's where the benefit comes in adding stability and spreading the fixed cost out.
0: Yeah. Well, and it's such a great point. And Haley Fisackerly, of course, the CEO of Entergy, has been on the program, and we've talked about that as well. And something else, Patrick, if you look at the electricity rates in the states that are home to the most data centers in the country, that being Virginia and Texas, their rates are actually lower than a lot of states that don't have any data centers. So it doesn't always add up as people think. It kind of seems logical. Oh, yeah, they're coming in here, they're going to stress the grid out, and that's gonna cause the power companies to have to invest a whole lot more, and they get these special deals with the data centers. They go pass those costs on to us. But that doesn't appear to be the case.
1: No, well, two things. For one, you know, before all of the recent build-out, we had surplus power on our system.
0: Yeah.
1: And then... Yes, new infrastructure is required or is added to be added to supply those new facilities, but they're paying for all that. And so at this point, with the build out that's occurred in the technology industry across the U.S., there's been studies conducted to assess what the impact is on retail electricity rates in areas where there's been data center development. And the findings are, generally, you got an exception in PJM up in Northeast because they made some mistakes in how they planned.
0: Yes.
1: But in all other locations, the result is putting downward pressure on retail.
0: Yeah, that's what we're seeing.
1: Electricity rates, they increase over time. What's going to happen?

0: here, what we expect is going to happen here, is that rates will be lower in the future as a result of all this data center development than they would have been otherwise.
1: Right. So they still rise just through natural inflationary pressure and just the cost of delivering it, but they consistently rise throughout history, rising at a lower clip, essentially, as a result of the data centers paying for a lot of that infrastructure, that fixed cost. And I know that folks in the industry say, for example, the cost of transformers, which is a key component in the transmission of electricity, is up considerably. Just we had supply chain disruptions and COVID really haven't gotten back to a full level of production that we had pre-COVID, and that's putting pressure on that.
0: Yeah, I mean, the cost of everything.
1: Yeah, exactly.
0: But I think the rate of expansion globally of the electric grid, I mean, not just here in the U.S., but globally, there's lots of parts of the country, the globe, that is still trying to provide their citizens with what we would consider an inadequate amount of electricity.
1: Yeah.
0: But it's creating demand for all of the supply components, and we're seeing the benefits of that also here. So Hitachi, the announcement that Governor Reeves made,
1: yeah,
0: last week, Siemens built a new facility in Rankin County. Howard Industries, a family-owned business here in Mississippi, and Laurel, expanding. All of those are projects that are being developed to help meet that increasing
1: demand. Yeah, it's a good thing.
0: The other things that studies are finding that impact electricity prices more is lack of load growth has found to be the major factor in rising electric rates in places where
1: Makes sense.
0: And we don't have that problem in Mississippi. We have increasing load growth. The other is, no surprise, would be public policy. And so,
1: yeah,
0: you know, you just look at California. We're paying somewhere in the neighborhood of 14 cents a kilowatt hour in Mississippi. They're paying 33 cents a kilowatt hour. That's where their politicians get involved and get their hands dirty and meddle. And this started 25 years ago,
1: and they're
0: seeing it manifest itself in terms of high prices and scarcity, and that's not the only location. And so, in a lot of ways, I think we've got things right in Mississippi, a good policy environment. Of course, we want to maintain that, but we've got load growth as a result of growth in industrial activity and development in Mississippi, which
1: yeah,
0: is critical.
1: So all that is just a function, again, of a business model, a cost model that is heavily skewed towards fixed cost as opposed to variable cost.
0: So, right. I mean, you think about the electric system is not an electric company. Electric system is power generating facilities. It's transformers, it's substations, it's wires, it's a very specialized workforce. Those are all of the things that make up the fixed cost of the system. And then,
1: yeah,
0: in addition to that, we've got the variable. I mean, I think the real threat of electricity price increases in the future is what happens to natural gas prices.
1: Okay.
0: In Mississippi, we get 80% of our electricity roughly from natural gas. In the near future, that's going to go up maybe to 85% as we increase. And with being that dependent on one fuel source, if we see market dynamics that drive the price of natural gas up, which historically is still low right now, but if we see increases in natural gas prices, we're all going to see that in our bills, which that gets back to the diesel discussion we were having. I mean, that is a commodity market and very dependent on what's happening. That's less of a global issue, but more of a domestic issue here,
1: yeah,
0: in the U.S.
1: Well, the good news is this country, and actually this state, we produce way more natural gas than we consume, and we're an exporter of natural gas.
0: We have become an exporter.
1: Yeah, that's right.
0: And so we're exporting more natural gas, and now we're building more natural gas power generation across the country, including here in Mississippi. And then natural gas is a great fuel for heating and industrial use and all sorts of things. So we're on a path to using far more natural gas in the next 10 years than we've ever seen. And so, you know, the question is, what will that do to natural gas prices? I think the production can keep up, but you also have the infrastructure bottlenecks issues in certain parts of the country. So we may see regional price differences.
1: Get it. All right, before you go, real quick, looks like we're going to start building some nuclear plants in this country, huh?
0: It can't happen fast enough.
1: I totally agree. We should have never stopped.
0: I think this administration is getting some things started, thankfully.
1: Yeah. Issued an EO last year about sort of revitalizing reviving our nuclear footprint. Patrick Sullivan, president of the Mississippi Energy Institute, has been our guest. Good to see you. Thanks for coming in, man.
2: Thanks.
1: Coming right back.

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0: what I'm looking.
1: Welcome back, everyone. It's Middays from the Element Wealth Studio. We're wrapping things up on this Friday. A couple of segments left. We're going to be doing another remote next Thursday. So next Tuesday, Wednesday, Middays, I'm going to be in Tupelo, Mississippi for the Megapop Digital Innovation Conference at the Huntington Bank Arena. Then on Thursday, on the road again, are you looking to launch or grow your career in energy? Middays with Gerard will be broadcasting from the 2026 Energy Expo and Job Fair at the Trademart in Jackson next Thursday. Come meet top employers face-to-face and explore exciting new job opportunities. 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Brought to you by the Mississippi Department of Employment Security, the Governor's Job Fair Network, and Entergy Mississippi. So on the ceasefire text line here, Gerard, the Democrats quit calling me about Cindy. We went to school with her, and my wife used to work for her mother. They can't blow any smoke past us. Let's see. George in Greenwood says, a majority of Mississippians probably know nothing of the Olivia Y lawsuit, brought almost 20 years ago by Children's Rights, Inc., formerly a division of the ACLU, but our taxes have made lawyers on both sides rich, and attorneys' fees on both sides have made the rest of us poorer. The settlement consent decree definitely should be terminated. From the start, the Attorney General's office from Jim Hood employed major private law firms to handle the lion's share of the work to defend the state agency against Children's Rights Incorporated lawsuits. That's from George in Greenwood. Appreciate that, George. Yeah, made a bit of a reference to that. Appreciate you adding the color and details on that. Folks need to know about that. And that is certainly been problematic for the state of Mississippi and for Child Protection Services as well, as you pointed out. And yeah, it cost us a bunch of money to deal with that, and that is a shame. We shouldn't have to. So what else we got here on the ceasefire text line? Oh, somebody said Dave Mason wrote Feeling All Right for the band Traffic. Yeah, I didn't know that. And who else? Was it Joe Cocker that recorded that song as well?
2: Yeah, I think that's maybe the one.
1: I think there's some others as well. It's a pretty popular tune that has been covered many times. On the ceasefire text line, amen. The destruction.

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1: Message to our young people that it's really not a good thing for you to be having a child unless you're at that point following the success sequence. You know, get married, get jobs, have stable incomes and a stable household, and then start a family. And we all too often, we don't follow that success sequence, and it usually has downstream consequences. So on the C Spire text line, I would rather good old boy taxpayers' money go towards the front end caring for these kids and to give them a chance at a productive life than for these kids possibly being institutionalized and the taxpayers' dime to care for them long term as an adult inmate later. Great point. And that really is the whole purpose of these services, is to try to get these children into a stable, thriving environment where they can develop and evolve and focus on being a child and not worrying about their safety and the other things that have caused them to come under Child Protection Services authority. We'd like to eliminate the need for that altogether, 100%. So, let's see. So she was 18 years old. This was during the segment. 18 years old and hanging out at the bar. Seems like we have a bigger issue. This was when Griffin was on. Griffin from our news department, and was talking about this case up in Oxford where this young lady claims that she wasn't treated appropriately by the Oxford Police Department. The Oxford Police Department issued a very detailed statement in response to those allegations. But I hear you. I agree. And another person said, yeah, just a drama queen that loves attention. If she had memory lapses, maybe she just couldn't remember OPD doing those things for her. That's a good point. Gary in the Berg says, cruising the coast approaches, sent us a video showing all those classic vehicles coming in. Let's see what else we got here. Right now, if Hitler said he would end this war, I'd vote for him. Afghan War 2.0, that's from Derek in Greenwood. Gerard, the Democrats. Oh, yeah, I already got that. That's from Moe's, talking about how their message about Cindy Hyde Smith is really falling on deaf ears in his household. Is that, what'd he say, his... we went to school with her, and my wife used to work for her mother. So appreciate that, Mose. Let's see, what else? This is Teddy McRaney. When I was selling cars, other salespeople that did not work as hard, sold as many units, or made as much money as me and other top performers would always complain. That is a microcosm of the world. Amen to that. It seems like if we spent less time complaining and commiserating and pointing fingers and being all filled up with jealousy and envy and resentment, we could all do better. There's nothing standing in your way. If there is, figure out a way to navigate, mitigate. Lots of other people have. You can too. Pretty straightforward. On the C Spire text line, you talk about all the jobs at the data centers. Oh, that's actually from a couple of months ago. You don't talk, it's kind of a repeat of that today. What about the jobs? They're going to be lost from AI in the data center. There'll be short-term jobs in construction, and it doesn't take that many people to run one. Yeah, I've been through that in great detail. I would encourage you to check out the article I wrote. It's a long discussion. But here's one thing for sure. Even with the explosion of AI in our country, and there's not a business out there, an enterprise out there, talking about the enterprise aspect of AI, that doesn't have an AI strategy, that's not using it, we still have a very robust employment picture. So far, none of that's come true. In fact, I actually believe, as Jensen Huang does, the founder, CEO of NVIDIA, that AI will produce

0: more jobs. Create jobs that aren't even a twinkle in the eye today. We can't even envision what those might be. I completely agree with him. So I disagree, but you know, the same people said that when Henry Ford invented the automobile, the horseless carriage. Well, oh my gosh, what are the livery stables going to do? You know, you could cite a gazillion examples of how technology and innovation in general maybe eliminates certain occupations and creates a bunch of new ones. And that's kind of what we have going on here. And that's
1: look at the computer.
0: Yeah.
1: How many tasks does a computer do nowadays? You don't have as many secretaries as you used to.
0: 100%.
1: Right?
0: Totally agree. And so, you could go down the list of all the functions done by those systems now that used to take an army of people to do. That's completely true. So, yeah. I think that's overblown grossly, but so what does that mean? We should just stop innovation? That's against human nature again. We said, okay, we're done. No more innovation. No more creations. Nothing new. Forget about curing cancer. We don't need to do that. Forget about the fact that China is not going to slow down their ambitions. And by the way, Xi Jinping met with the president. They didn't really see eye to eye, by the way, on AI and the future of that. Coming right back with the final segment. Stay with us.

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0: Welcome back, everyone. Final segment today. Keith in JS says, okay, think about the jobs that the invention of the telephone did away with, but how many jobs it created. There's always some give and take. Just one example. Of course, and appreciate that, Keith. And there are countless examples, right? Well, I mean, it's, again, I just point out, it's human nature to constantly invent, to innovate, to create. God gave us brains for that purpose. And we want the most talented in society to use their God-given brains to come up with these inventions and innovations to improve the quality of life. So one of those is artificial intelligence. And now, of course, the big concern that you've heard, Adamai and the other big tech guys, Elon Musk, have expressed concerns about is the advent of artificial superintelligence. And that's one of the things that the president and Xi Jinping in China talked about. He's on the third day of his visit today. And wow, did the president in the United States roll out the red carpet for the communist leader? And there's a lot of people that are frowning on that, by the way. You know, that maybe we shouldn't treat this communist dictator. I use that kind of tongue-in-cheek, but it still is a communist regime that runs things, and anything they let you do that is kind of anti-communist, counter to communist principle and doctrine is just because they want to. And there's something they're getting out of that typically as well. But, yeah, they rolled out the red carpet. But they're not finding any consensus on the development of artificial intelligence, especially what's called super intelligence. And that's a step way beyond what we're all sort of at least exposed to some extent today, just these content generators, these chat bots, ChatGPT, Grok, Gemini, et cetera. And Meta's, Facebook's new tool, Muse, an agent, an app-based agent. And you're going to see way more of those introduced. But that's kind of the next evolution in that. But it's a great point, Keith. And I honestly couldn't be more optimistic and excited about the future. But again, I say, well, so what should we do? Just put a bow on it? Just put our foot down and say, no more innovation. Don't create anything. Don't use your God-given brains, as I believe the Almighty expects us to produce good for society. And should we have at least some degree of concern about these tools, these platforms going rogue? Well, sure. There's always risk in anything that's kind of beyond our current level of understanding and our capacity. Always throughout history, that's been the case. But I believe we're smart people. Humans still rule, and that we can figure this out in a methodical, practical, responsible, ethical way. But the solution isn't to say, and thank God our president gets this, the solution isn't to say, let's just stop it. Let's end it now, no more, like Scott Colomb, no more data centers. Even Commissioner Andy Gibson has come out and talked about, oh my gosh, AI, this is going to take over the world, and what's this going to do to, I think he calls them real people? It's going to give them unbelievable power and tools is what it's going to do. They already have it now to create wealth and improve the quality of life and solve human problems at a level that's not been possible. This is incredible. This is a new renaissance, honestly. It's transformational. The Wall Street Journal, Will, had a great article where it went through in tremendous detail the phases of various industrial revolutions in our country and what those have done for our economy and the extent to which they made up our GDP growth. Did a great job of that, and the good news is with respect to the build-out, expected to be, by the way, $10 trillion. So you can talk about so-called temporary construction jobs, but aren't all construction jobs temporary. I mean, you're not constantly constructing things. But this is going to be the biggest economic bet in history over the next 8 to 10 years. 3.6% of GDP growth? That's massive. 3.6% of the total percent of GDP growth is projected to be about 5%. So more than two-thirds of it coming from this. This is more than canals and railroads and building out the electricity grid, highways, telecom and fiber, all of those in our history, looking at their GDP impact. Nothing like this one. It's exciting. Out of here today, back Monday. Have a great weekend. Stay safe and God bless everyone.
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2: I'm Tom Graham. President Trump and Chinese leader Xi Jinping wrapping up a three-day visit today.
3: President Trump and the First Lady greeted Xi Jinping and his wife for tea on the final day of this high-stakes state visit.
4: I think we've made tremendous strides.
3: Before departing Washington, Xi visited the National Archives with President Trump to view texts of U.S. democracy and artifacts of the U.S.-China relationship.
2: Fox's Jared Halpern there. Millions along the East Coast dealing with Mother Nature's wrath and nor'easter targeting several states into the weekend from Mid-Atlantic to New England.
5: This means at least four high tide cycles of coastal flooding. Winds could gust over 60 miles an hour, knocking out power. And there will be major disruptions at the area airports.
2: That's Fox Weather's Mike Seidel on New York's Long Island. 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
8: We have been getting cooler, drier air, and I know a lot of you are feeling that relief. Here's a look at your Delta weather forecast from the National Weather Service. I'm Kelly Bennett. Today will be mostly sunny with our high near 87. Tonight, partly cloudy skies with lows around 60.
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10: With Super Talk News, I'm Griffin Rowe. Two men in Oxford were arrested for...

0: allegedly selling illegal substances at a retail business in the college town of Ole Miss, where two students recently died alongside store-bought packages of kratom. During the investigation, agents with the Lafayette County Metro Narcotics Unit were able to conduct a controlled purchase of the illegal substances from Puff's Vape, Tobacco, and Beer store located on Heritage Drive. Afterwards, the agents were able to obtain and execute a search warrant of the store. According to officials, more than 500 units of kratom were recovered alongside an assortment of THC cartridges, gummies, and other suspected narcotics. Kratom has been prohibited from possession, distribution, and sale within the city of Oxford since 2019. 51-year-old Yahya Mosley and 18-year-old Islam Muhammad were arrested and charged with possession of Schedule 1 controlled substances with the intent to distribute. It is worth noting that in 2022, Puff's owner Amr Alodi fled the country after being indicted for trafficking narcotics.
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2: Hey, I'm Ramsey Russell from Mississippi. 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
0: The 12th Annual Mississippi Book Festival is almost here. On Saturday from 9 a.m. to 5 p.m., visitors can enjoy a full day of all things literature at the Capitol.
3: What do Kate McKinnon, Rick Ross, and George Saunders have in common? This September, they're all coming to Jackson for one of the biggest celebrations of books in the South. The Mississippi Book Festival brings thousands of readers, writers, and storytellers to the grounds of the Mississippi State Capitol for a day of conversations, signings, new discoveries, and of course, plenty of books. Mississippi's Literary Lawn Party returns September 26th. Come for the books, but stay for Jackson.
0: To celebrate 35 years of one of the most iconic video game franchises of all time, Sonic the Hedgehog is coming to a concert venue in Brandon. Held at City Hall Live, Sonic Live in Concert will take place on Thursday, October 22nd at 7:30 p.m. With Super Talk News, I'm Griffin Ray.
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6: I'm Steve Azar, and I'm on the other side of the microphone, meaning I'm asking the questions this time, and oh, have mercy for the airwaves. I spent 20 years in Music City, wrote and made some hits, traveled the world, and then moved my family back to the birthplace of American music and where the magnolia trees prosper. And now every time I put my feet on Mississippi soil, when I'm off the road, well, I'm at peace. On this show, it's all about hearing the story straight from the mouths of the friends I've made along the way, their journey to success. Heck, there might be someone on, I don't even know, but you know how us Mississippi types are. We tend to take well to new company. In a Mississippi Minute, all 60 of them. I'm Steve Azar.

0: Mississippi Minute. Living for you tuning in, having so much fun, heading into the fall, although this is not fall weather. Maybe by the time this show airs, there'll be a trace of some sort of cool weather. I'm just glad there's not two-a-days, because it would be September, maybe October, no different from August. Bless you football players out there. 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We're the birthplace of America's music. 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Today's part two. Hope you guys tuned in yesterday. I have a lot of questions to ask this man, old friend, basically family down here in the Delta. But he went off and changed his world with the vision that he had ever since he was a younger kid. And that's everything to do with style. I forgot to mention yesterday that I do have a song called What's Wrong With Right Now. And one of the lines in the beginning of it says, throw away your old clothes and get yourself some style. I forgot about that. Today's guest grew up admiring, I admired, and was closer to my older siblings, and I was closer to his, but obviously admired him from afar. He spent his career building an impressive resume from sales to merchandising, product development, everything to do with custom menswear. That career that started out as a childhood fantasy took him from Atlanta to Birmingham, where he served as vice president of sales, working with the Saks Inc. Group and Belk department stores, and servicing 15 regional and corporate offices alongside a very talented team of sales professionals and planners. He later transferred to Dallas to develop business with a major national department store while continuing his work with the Saks Group. He was then recruited by an international clothing company and moved to New York City. That's where his offices were. His responsibilities eventually grew into a senior vice president role. He would manage the company's brands and was involved in virtually every aspect of the business, from product and color development to sales, profitability, that's important, inventory management, and partnerships with major retail accounts. And when I say this man knows clothes, I mean every single stitch, every detail, every lapel, the width, the belt loops, the side seams, pocket styles, interior waistbands. These are things that I knew nothing about, or I didn't pay attention to it until he showed back up in Mississippi after giving his entire career to the rest of the world. Let's welcome in the one and only Philip J. Curry. By the way, he's got his own clothing line, and all of us down here in the Delta, we're all in. Philip.
1: Good morning.
0: Part two.
1: Great to see you again and continue the conversation.
0: 3-minute intro right there. I think I just broke a significant record. You deserve every second of it.
1: I don't know about that. As you're very creative in your description.
0: Well, all I do is tell the truth. It's pretty easy. So listen, I was digging into some things. I think I touched on this the last time. I want to get into some detail. First of all, Philip J. Curry is the name of his clothing line, and you can reach out to him. He's got a great Instagram account. I'm sure you can be messaged, right?
1: Yes, on Instagram, absolutely.
0: Okay. All right. So is Philip J. Curry Clothier? Clothier?
1: Correct. That is the Instagram page.
0: How about my memory? Pretty good.
1: Awesome.
0: Don't trust it. Don't trust it, Philip. Okay, so I think I touched on this question. So what really truly inspired you to create your own line sort of after retiring, you know what I mean, for custom suits, tuxedos, shirts, pants? Is it this just desire, once you sort of stopped what you were doing for everyone else, including yourself, but for everybody else, did you just wake up one morning and go, I have to tackle this. I cannot leave the business. I'm going to take it to another level.
1: Yes. And then, but a combination of, if I go back 20 years, 25 years, when I was in retirement in the corporate world, thinking, okay, love what I'm doing, traveling 40 weeks a year, getting an opportunity from Leland, Mississippi to be in Seattle 1 week, LA the next, Miami, you know, name the city. Pretty much I've been there with just only a handful of exceptions. But always just had a passion with travel, always seeing men dressed in my visits in cities and corporate offices and realizing, you know, nobody's really helping them. They've got beautiful clothing, doesn't fit them. You know,
0: yeah.
1: Somebody's not taking care of them. And that just began a need for me to want to invest in myself and in others. And sort of created that idea. Had to do some learnings for the custom piece of men's tailored clothing. Mm-hmm. 'Cause I had been in a pant, shirt, and sportswear business for 30-something years.
2: Yeah.
1: I really had to dive in. Thank God for YouTube. I love to watch a lot of the Italian and British tailors.
2: Yeah.
1: And sort of validate my measurement skills, talking about proper lapel widths based on your shoulder width, based on your style, and just observing people as I go through airports or in dinner in New York City or L.A., just because you need to fit your clothing to your style.
2: Yeah. Yeah. Let me ask you something. When you see all these pictures in magazines or you see folks on the runway, I know there's probably a lot of pins, safety pins or whatever involved or stitching. Probably not. Might be stitching. They probably got real seamstresses back there doing their job. But is it a little bit tricky and a little deceiving for the public when they see something so fitted? And when you go there to purchase a piece, whether you're a male or female, and you're going like, okay, that doesn't fit me this way. I mean, what, you know, folks don't, I don't know if everybody realizes everything's being tailored to those folks before they come out on the runway, right?
1: Yeah, ad nauseum. You know, it's a lot of hours spent on one model because I was involved in our photo shoots at our company.
2: Yeah.
1: And we had the models there, and these guys were pretty perfect fit guys. You know, could be 6'1", 6'2", 170 pounds, you know, probably 4 or 5% body fat. So it's pretty easy to fit them.
2: But they're not like, but the stuff off the rack doesn't necessarily mean it's going to fit them well, right?
1: No, because there's still edits being done, alterations.
2: Exactly.
1: I should say. Alterations are still being done because they may need, let's say, a pant. Okay, we're doing pants for clients. I was in that industry for a while.
2: You still haven't done my special pants yet, by the way.
1: We're working on that. So let's say you got guys, I call it, they got a petite waist, and men are very vain about their waist size, their pant size. Their waist may be 32, but they need a 34 pant to fit their hips and their thighs. Okay, so then you need to tailor that waist in. Or guys will buy the 30 in a dress pant. And there's a lot of activewear goods out there from the Lululemons and other brands that use vanity sizing.
2: Mm-hmm.
1: You go in and pick up a 32. I measure it, which I do. I'll take a tape measure in my pocket into a store.
2: I've seen you.
1: Go measure, do right measure. And you'll see a 32 is going to measure 34 to 35 waist, which means now it has a lot of elasticity in that fabric. So but when you're doing like a suit pant that's a wool slack with the lining lined to the knee and the pockets and the waistbands that don't have really almost some natural stretch, then you need to make sure you fit that person's hips and thighs and then understand where you can alter the pant. If a guy wants a little more taper from the knee down, those are easy alterations.
2: It's amazing. What I've put you through so far, nobody has. Let's take a quick break. My pal, Philip J. Curry. Go to Philip J. Curry Clothier on Instagram. Message him. He can come to you. He will come to you. Think of visitmississippi.org when you want to make a road trip. Well, actually, you'll be going to them. You're actually going to us, if that makes sense. Who we are? Mississippi. Say it 1,000 times. It never gets old. We'll be right back with my pal, Philip.

0: take a pause.
1: There's no hound like a bloodhound.
2: We do train once a week, 10 hours a day, in the cold and the heat. Nothing stops us.
1: Officer Joshua Johnson of the Cook County Sheriff's Office in Illinois is partnered up with AJ the Bloodhound, who comes complete with big floppy ears and a magnificent nose. AJ's helped track down plenty of missing people, but Officer Johnson says when she's off duty, she's really off duty.
2: They're part of the family.

0: We treat them just as we would any other dog, but they're spoiled. They're very spoiled. We take great care of them.
1: AJ gets a special diet.
0: AJ in particular is on a raw diet, so she's very spoiled when it comes to eating. Lots of fruits, lots of vegetables. Occasionally we'll have a cheat day.
1: He says she's still got a few years left on the job, but when she's ready to quit, she's going to get even more spoiled.
0: Our dog retires. We're able to keep the dog at home.
1: Take a pause.
2: Nationally recognized, community-focused. For the second consecutive year, Baptist Memorial Hospital North Mississippi has been named one of America's best 250 hospitals by HealthGrades. As the only hospital in Mississippi to receive this recognition, we are honored to rank among the top 5% of hospitals nationwide for clinical excellence. Because exceptional care should not require leaving home. Baptist North Mississippi, connected by care.
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11: Love this guest today. He's family, Philip J. Corey, Philip J. Corey Clothier on Instagram. He is clothing all of us down here, and hallelujah for that, because I think our wives are looking at us, giving us like a double take now, maybe a triple take. It's kind of nice. Visit Mississippi.org. Celebrate style. Come on. The arts, this is the clothing arts. Anything to do with creativity, Mississippi's all about it. And today's guest, Philip J. Curry, is as good as it gets. The best in Mississippi, that's for sure. Probably the South. I'm going to go ahead and say in the country, because we're wearing all his clothes down here, and we're just one of the people. He's clothed all of Alabama's football team before. That must have been a lot of material back in the day. I think they probably won the national championship, so that was probably a very good football team. Unfortunately for them right now, the state of Mississippi is rocking, so get ready. Philip, question about shoes. I wanted to, so like, why does shoes that are 12s, and all these different brands, you got to get an 11 or you got to get a 13, you got to get a 12 and a half, you got to get 11 and a half. Why isn't there a universal ruler that every shoe has to be that length? I don't understand it.
12: A lot of has been on a lot of shoes are coming out of Europe. A lot of the manufacturing, especially when you get into Portugal and other countries, you know, Cohan was an international company. So they're, you know, a metric system. They convert over to the inches. So it's different.
11: But you know, the count over there, you think they have bad counting, bad
12: mathematical skills? Go there, but I just know that, you know, we've never, I remember as a kid in probably middle school, at our school, talked about, hey, United States is going to become full metric. You know,
11: oh, yeah, I remember all that.
12: Right. Okay. So it that was close to 60 years ago. We're still struggling.
11: We're not close.
12: We have Google to convert.
11: Yeah.
12: And ask Siri.
11: Yeah.
12: But that holds true for shirts, for, you know, pant, every article of clothing, that holds true. Tennis shoes. Tennis shoes, you have to buy a size larger.
11: I just don't understand.
12: Every brand, I've tried all brands. Every one of them, I go up a full size.
11: I just don't get it. We're not going to solve this problem for me. You're not going to tell me anything that's going to go, okay, I'm good with that. I just don't feel like they're in there. Somebody in quality control doesn't know how to count inches or do metrics. Yeah. I don't know.
12: Well,
11: I'm just saying.
12: Here's the issue there is it's not about the number, whether it's a pant size we were speaking of earlier or coat size or shorts, whatever. It's not about the size. It's what fits you. Forget the number. Try it out.
11: Yeah.
12: And all the online, I do know, being in the national world of retail, that the return rate on men's pants and men's sport jackets, God forbid people try to buy that online.
11: Yeah, what's the
12: return? It's in the high 70 percentile.
11: Wow. That's huge.
12: It's huge. There are online pant companies and articles I've read in Wall Street Journal and other articles about trade magazines that are there. They cannot handle the amount of returns.
11: Yeah.
12: These warehouses, these third-party logistic companies are built and designed and engineered to ship out. So what happens when you get a flood of goods coming back in?
11: It takes a long time to hit your credit card back.
12: They don't. Credit. They have a hard time processing them back in.
11: Yeah.
12: Because they don't have the packaging on them. They have to repackage, and that warehouse is not built to repackage goods. Hmm. And a lot of they burn and just, you know, give it away, donate it, or throw away.
11: So do they consider that when you're thinking about profitability at the end of the year, you sort of have what your throwaways or your donations, you know, what's going to happen. That's included
12: the profitability,
11: in their bottom line.
12: The pricing on those online products
11: is so high,
12: are out of line for the quality of the garment.
11: Wow.
12: They're using a lot of synthetic fabrics with a lot of stretch.
11: Gotcha.
12: But if you get to like a pair of 100% cotton pants or a wool dress slack, the return rate is enormous.
11: Not the return rate with you, my man.
12: Don't need
11: zero
12: to do
11: return
12: that.
11: Rate. Measuring tape.
12: Well, you know, the measuring tape from your, like I tell a lot of men, if you're not comfortable with me touching you in a lot of places to get proper measurements, I send a warning out prior to.
11: No, it's fine. It's fine. Hey, let me ask you, you're not nearly as bad as TSA when they're ticked off at you. I can tell you that. All right. Hey, so when somebody walks through your door or you walk through their door, what's the first thing you notice about them as far as style? You always bring that up to me when we're together. It's like you're paying so much attention. So what do you notice, and where do you feel like, do you see the fix immediately?
12: I see the fix, but before that, I look at, do they have what shows, there's two things that are happening at the same time that my eyes and my brain processes. Fit, and then is it the style for their personality? I watch a lot of, you know, especially now we're in college football second weekend and watching all the guys, the sportscasters on the set.
11: Oh, that's true.
12: And I'm looking at two guys side by side on one of the networks in the Southeast that we all enjoy. and I'm looking at two guys, you tell which one improper fit and one that had it really tailored to his body,
13: mm-hmm.
12: whether it's the coat, the jacket off the neck on, and you can see between the shirt and, you know, his collar bone, versus where your jacket fits around your neck on. It could be a tie tied improperly is just, it's the finishing piece. If you're going to wear a tie, that is the finishing piece of an outfit.
13: All right, let's talk about this. So you got some basketball. I'm not going to mention names, some big basketball players who are now commentators. You know, they say that, oh, your jacket's supposed to, you cuff your, maybe your hand and you fit the bottom of your jacket. I don't know if that's real or not.
12: That's an old wives' tale.
13: Okay, because it can't be right, because some of these guys' arms are so long, they're at their knees, and they have their jackets all the way down there. So do you think that, I mean, and it doesn't look right. It's like they're wearing almost a dress over.
12: And it's the same where the guys are wearing them too short.
13: Yeah.
12: Quote, you know, not the Pee Wee Herman look.
13: Yeah. Okay. Oh, yeah.
12: You know,
13: that's exactly right.
12: It's too short. Yeah. The jacket. So the midway on your body, you want to find the midway on your body from your shoulder to the floor. And that's where the end of the jacket should fit.
13: Interesting.
12: Well, some people have abnormally short arms and some have abnormally long arms.
13: What about people that have a shorter upper body and longer legs? People that have longer upper body and shorter legs?
12: Yeah, you take all that consideration.
13: It's a lot going on.
12: I let my eyes look at them and tell that. And
13: yeah.
12: You know, and it's just things that I've always known. And when I got in this business, I had to come up with a communication, not to sound disrespectful to the client, that, you know, you just have to understand their body. They have a unique body shape. That's the word I typically use. And that's somebody who may be 100 pounds overweight. It could be yeah. somebody who's 50 pounds underweight or whatever. There's always these things going on. It could be from a former surgery, previous surgery, where, mm-hmm. you know, I mean, I've got an issue. I broke a collarbone and, you know, my coat on my left side don't fit me right, you know. So I have to try to work that out with extra padding in there to help smooth it out. But those are things wow. that can be constructed.
13: Wow, I didn't think mm-hmm. about stuff like that.
12: Yeah.
13: Okay, let's take a quick break. Philip J. Curry, Clothier. Philip's my guest today. Old family friend, as special as it gets, his family down here. He's been traveling the world, messing around with Tommy Hilfiger back in the day, and made it difficult for Tommy, is what we talked about in the show yesterday. But actually did made it difficult on his folks because he demanded Mississippi, what do you call it, level of perfection. And speaking of perfection, visit Mississippi.org. What are we? We are the king of profound hospitality. King and queen. I'm telling you, prince and princes, Dutch and duchess, it doesn't matter. We rule when it comes to hospitality. That's what makes Mississippi so beautiful.

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7: With Supertalk News, I'm Griffin Rowe. Two men in Oxford were arrested for allegedly selling illegal substances at a retail business in the college town of Ole Miss, where two students recently died alongside store-bought packages of kratom. During the investigation, agents with the Lafayette County Metro Narcotics Unit were able to conduct a controlled purchase of the illegal substances from Puff's Vape, Tobacco, and Beer Store, located on Heritage Drive. Afterwards, the agents were able to obtain and execute a search warrant of the store. According to officials, more than 500 units of kratom were recovered alongside an assortment of THC cartridges, gummies, and other suspected narcotics. Kratom has been prohibited from possession, distribution, and sale within the city of Oxford since 2019. 51-year-old Yahya Mosley and 18-year-old Islam Muhammad were arrested and charged with possession of Schedule 1 controlled substances with the intent to distribute. It is worth noting that in 2022, Puff's owner Amr Alodi fled the country after being indicted for trafficking narcotics.
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12: 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My pal Philip Curry, Philip J. Curry Clothier, check it out on Instagram. That is the guy you can go to if you are a male like me and a lot of my friends, and you want to look your best when you show up. Lord knows I needed Philip back in the day. In my heyest of days, I really could have used him. I was very stuck in my own rut and thought I knew style. Looking back, I'm like, oh, what was I thinking? But anyway, visit Mississippi.org. Check it out. Celebrates the arts of all kinds, and that includes style, I can tell you. Philip is as good as it gets. Traveled the world, ran the world of the clothing business in every aspect, from Birmingham to Dallas to New York. Grew up in the Mississippi Delta, was inspired as a kid, as you've been listening. And so, Philip, let's talk about the question. You're going to ask me. You're going to ask yourself this question. What did you just bring up? Because I like the way you brought it up to me between the break.
13: Many clients, not we'll say clients, let's just say people that are interested in clothing, and they hear the word custom, they believe it could be unattainable to fit in their budget. And I thought about that when I began to build my business plan. And because I don't have a retail storefront, because I wanted this to be very personalized service that I get, come and look in, get into your closet, understand what's the decor in your house, because you wrap yourself, your textiles in your home represent your personality, who you are and your style. And you can't see that just if you walk into a store. So that aside, not having a storefront, having personnel, insurance, inventory, everything goes in owning a running a business. I price it not very similar to if you walk into a brick and mortar store. My custom clothing is priced equivalent, if not less.
12: Yeah, that
13: custom
12: I have
13: made with all the details. Whether you choose the buttons, and what's neat about it is. Yeah, I had clients when I was over now living in Alabama and say, you know, I've got walk-in store, spend $1,500 for a sport coat. And I'm like, that's kind of high. He goes, yeah, but I go to this function and there's three other guys with the same coat on.
12: With the same coat on, yeah. Yeah.
13: So
12: yeah.
13: I have enough fabric. I have a few thousand fabrics to use just for, I want to identify for sports jackets.
12: Yeah.
13: And in a town like Greenville, Leland, Cleveland, other towns, the Delta, even here in Jackson or Madison area, I will protect that client.
12: Yeah, you want everybody to have their own thing.
13: Yeah. Because I've selected that fabric for you, for your personality and your style. And also, does it incorporate into your current wardrobe?
12: Yeah.
13: Because one of the issues a lot of people have, they see something. I'm not sure if we spoke about this on yesterday, but they will see a garment. They will buy it with no regard to what they already own. They get home, there's nothing in their closet they can wear it with. Maybe they throw it on a pair of jeans.
12: Yeah.
13: But my goal was to help men build a wardrobe. And you don't need to have a big walk-in closet of a wardrobe. You can have a very nice tight capsule that we spoke of.
12: Yeah.
13: That pretty much all of your jackets and your pants all work together. So now you get multiplication.
12: I would rather have less in my closet that is the quality that you offer and be knowing that it feels good and then and it's a great fit, it's a perfect fit, than have triple the amount. You know what I mean? And you're going like, okay, what am I putting on? It doesn't, you know, you just, you put stuff on, doesn't look right. Sometimes you've eaten a little more.

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1: Your family, your events. So you've so confident. I used to do a lot of people have job interviews. You know, I worked with your son. He was for med school.
2: Yeah.
1: Right. We have conversations. What is the primary reason that suit? Okay. It was interviews. Well, medical school, you don't want to come in there flashy. You know?
2: Yeah. No, you're right. He was doing his residency interviews. Yeah.
1: You want to be very respectful of the people you're going to be standing in front of. And you don't want them distracted by a piece of garment or an article of clothing that would distract them from what you're speaking.
2: Yeah.
1: Because if you've already graduated med school, you have great knowledge, great articulation, and you want to express to them why you should be selected over the other candidates.
2: Yeah.
1: And you don't want anything to distract them.
2: That's exactly. And it's interesting you're saying that, because if you looked your best, it's not like they're looking at him going, oh, he looks his best. They don't even go there. They get past it. But if something's not right clothing wise when you're in an interview and it mm-hmm. looks frumpy or it looks this and that, then it's noticeable. And you know what else happens? You feel less confident.
1: Exactly.
2: I mean,
1: exactly.
2: There's a confidence that comes along with things that are just, you know, especially us guys, we're a little vulnerable. I hate to say it. We're not as tough as we all think we are. We act like we're tough, but even Rocky Balboa is vulnerable. Let me just tell you.
1: And you know, here's another thing you mentioned about, you know, family events. So I work a lot with the wife involved, and there's, this is a special event. It could be family wedding. It could be whatever role they have. And I always want to speak to the wife first. What are you wearing? Okay, because then the guy's idea, what he's going to wear, is so far removed from her level of dress. And so I'm like, man, you don't want to look like you're her driver. You know, be respectful. It's okay. It takes the same amount of effort to put on the suit with the proper shirt, tie, and shoes. And we'll go back to shoes in a minute, because these shoes with the white soles
2: mm-hmm.
1: being worn with suits.
2: Not good.
1: I wear
2: tennis shoes and stuff. They're all white. 100%. Like they're Italian shoes that I get.
1: Yeah.
2: That JB Suarez turned me on to. And I love them and they fit great. And they're awesome. I can dress them up and down.
1: In your role,
2: yeah.
1: But if you're going to a wedding.
2: Well, I'll do it in Mexico, but I'm not going to do it at a wedding here.
1: Yes.
2: You know what I'm saying?
1: But
2: if you're on a beach, I'm just thinking stuff like
1: that's
2: that.
1: Different. Right.
2: Yeah. Or if I'm on stage.
1: Right. That's different.
2: Right? Yeah.
1: Okay. But guys who go to events, and first thing I see, they get this beautiful blue navy suit on, which navy is one of the dressiest, that or charcoal. And they got a beautiful shirt on. Then they got this shoe with a white sole.
2: Yeah, it just sticks out. Is that all you see is the white sole?
1: That's all I can see.
2: It's like, once you make it fluorescent.
1: It's so loud.
2: Yeah.
1: I can't even see it. It blinds me.
2: Yeah. Let's take a quick break before you walk off the cliff a little bit. Second of all, if you came to my house, you'd see guitars and you would see my outdoor cooking kitchen with grills, all sorts of fryers. So that would be my style. I just want you to know that. And I know you know that. And the rest of the house is Gwen's. So interesting. You do get in my closet and you do see sort of where I go wrong. I go wrong a lot. Speaking of not going wrong, visit Mississippi.org allows me almost 10 years into this show. So grateful for them and celebrating folks like Philip. Philip J. Curry Clothier is my guest today. Longtime pal.

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2: 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The Vice Chief of Staff of the Army, General Christopher Leneve, recently discussed the approach on Fox & Friends Weekend.
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2: Kevin Uretsky, Fox News.
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0: a short segment left, and there ain't nothing short about the brilliance of today's man when it comes to fashion, Philip Curry, Philip J. Curry Clothier on Instagram. Check it out. He'll come to your house. He'll change your world. He's changing one piece at a time. One piece of clothing at a time, one suit at a time, one shirt at a time, one pair of pants at a time. I'm telling you right now, my closet will be loaded. I mean, I've got like a 5-year plan here, if I can survive that. As far as being around is what I'm saying. I hope to God I'm be around. God's got a plan. I'm hoping he's going to use me to play music for the next 25 years or so. I see Willie. I see BB, what they did and how long they got to do it. And I can't lie to you. That would be my ultimate goal. To get to do that, just to continue. It's a blessing that I get to do what I do. We're the birthplace of America's music. Go to visit Mississippi.org. Okay, Philip. Okay, when fashion has changed tremendously over your career, over all these decades, it changes. What changes have you embraced? And what classic rules do you think never change or should never change?
1: Oh, I've pretty stayed on a linear path. Right. I think when me and, you know, I think there's two or three different wardrobes in your closet. You have athleisure, but you have your tailored clothing. So tuxedos haven't changed for 200 or 300 years. Okay.
0: Yeah.
1: Tuxedos is consistent in that regard. You know, the shape of it modified, but in men's suits and the tailored clothing and sport coats, it's a 20-year lifeline.
0: If it's good material, right?
1: What are you saying?
0: Yeah.
1: But I'm saying the style.
0: Oh, the style itself. You got a couple decades?
1: The style, the fit, the lapel width. So you go back to the 70s when we were in all the disco, John Travolta with what he had on.
0: Yeah.
1: Right?
0: I'm getting excited right now. I want to go dance.
1: Yeah. I know. We can build you some of that. And, you know, this last group coming in, we're not far from that. But that's because that's your style.
0: Yeah.
1: But we've been in this cycle now for a little over 20 years with the narrow lapels and the smaller shirt collars, because in the world of clothing, men's suits dictate the rest of the articles of clothing because also the investment piece and the width of tie. So it's a 20-25 year span that article of clothing should stay in style and color. Colors don't, you know, navies and grays and subtle patterns. They've been around for decades.
0: Yeah.
1: With very little change. And that's why it's called investment clothing. You know, to have those basics in your closet. So no matter what occasion, you can change a shirt to tie up and make a suit look different.
0: Yeah. I love that. And you can. There's no doubt. A great suit can be dressed up or down. I love what you're saying without minus the little white strip of bottom.
1: Like today, I've got a suit jacket on. Yeah. With a pair of 5-pocket pants. I didn't wear the suit pants with it, just based on the clients I'm going to see today.
0: I love it. And so where do your clients, how far off do you go now?
1: So right now in New York City, Houston, Texas.
0: So you're traveling.
1: Yeah, in the Carolinas, Atlanta. So come back Atlanta. I'm headed to Mobile. I've got some trip into Mobile in the South Mississippi area, Laurel, Hattiesburg, through the weekend.
0: That's a lot of travel. I mean, how are you justifying traveling in New York or travel? I know you had a lot of miles on, probably saved up or points and all that, but how do you justify that?
1: I'm not going for one suit. Okay. I got a guy who built a wardrobe.
0: Okay, and once you've done it there, and you know, if you think about it, guys, once they get fitted, they're going to want to stay where they are if they're in decent shape or whatever. So that helps you sort of stay in point because you want to fit into the damn thing because you know you want this thing to last you a bunch of years.
1: Yeah, it's an hour and a half meeting, but I have preliminary. We do preliminary back and forth. I create suits and shirts and pants and jackets through a pretty cool app I have, and you open it up, you can see it as if it's in the room with you.
0: Yeah, it's pretty amazing. I've seen
1: it. So we go back and forth on that, and so the client in Houston, Texas is that was funny, as big as Houston, Texas, I have two clients within 20 miles of each other.
0: You go ahead and let them know you're coming in, then that way.
1: Yeah,
0: scheduling. And then once you got sizes and everything, then you don't have to go back. You just go order, right? How do you send them their materials? Is it just via online or you mail them to them?
1: I try to, just like I was just in Alabama about 3 weeks ago, 4 weeks ago, and I met with 8 clients in about a day and a half.
0: Yeah.
1: And I just like out of respect to go back and thank them and shake their hand and deliver it and make sure, put it on them and make sure they're happy with it and do everything. And just a personalized service.
0: Yeah, you're amazing. I'm telling you, it's nothing.
1: I want anything away from my own line. But if it's a guy, hey, I need a couple more shirts. Can you do me a couple more white shirts? And
0: right.
1: I'll create some shirts and some different textures and different buttons. And I'll send that. They approve them. And then I get them in and I inspect them and ship it to them.
0: Phil Mansour, your best client? I want to know. Shout out to my boy, Phil. Philip J. Curry Clothier on Instagram. Philip Curry is a brother. He's family. His family, one of the greatest families to ever grace the Mississippi Delta. And I love how he's taking it to the rest of the world, especially when it comes to style. Please check him out and change your closet, change your life, change your style. And I tell you what, there's no one better. Philip, you're the best.
1: Thanks, Steve. Enjoyed being here with you these 2 days. It's been awesome to reconnect this last year and looking forward to more time together.
2: I'm Steve Azar. In a Mississippi Minute, all 60 of them, where you can take your sweet time.
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4: News. I'm John Saucier. President Trump's state visit for Chinese president is coming to an end today at the White House. Speaking through translation, President Xi of China talks about strengthening the relationship between the United States and China.
5: When the president visited China in May, we agreed on the vision of building a constructive China-U.S. relationship of strategic stability. This time, we've agreed to add new substance to it.
4: The two leaders held talks about the Middle East, tariffs, AI, among other subjects. A strong nor'easter should bring flooding and high winds in the New York City area this weekend. Nassau County Executive Bruce Blakeman speaking on Long Island, New York.
6: 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Bring your pets inside. Make sure that your pets are taken care of during this event.
4: Coastal flood and wind advisory set to go into effect Friday afternoon until Sunday evening. 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
8: We have been getting cooler, drier air, and I know a lot of you are feeling that relief. Here's a look at your Delta weather forecast from the National Weather Service. I'm Kelly Bennett. Today will be mostly sunny with our high near 87. Tonight, partly cloudy skies with lows around 60.
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10: You're listening to Super Talk News. I'm Caleb Saylor. The deadline for Mississippi voters to be eligible to cast a ballot in the upcoming midterm elections is rapidly approaching. Secretary of State Michael Watson reminded the public that the deadline to register is October 5th. Registration can be done in person at a voter's local circuit clerk's office or by mail. Absentee voting has also kicked off in Mississippi and will run until October 31st. The process for voting absentee looks a little different this year.
11: It's really going to look like election day. You're going to walk in, you're going to request your ballot with your clerk there. You're going to vote that ballot, and then basically just like on election day, you'll have the opportunity to put your ballot into the scanner.
10: That was the Secretary of State giving voters a look at how things will go when they cast an absentee ballot this year. For more information, go to supertalk.fm.
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0: Good stories of Mississippi's people, places, and things to do. 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
1: Good afternoon, Super Talk Mississippi. You're tuned into your radio happy hour. That's the Good Things. I'm your host, Rebecca Turner. Now, don't forget, you can listen to Good Things. 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We are on your computer, your mobile device. Just head on over to Super Talk TV. And if you enjoy bike riding, you probably don't enjoy it as much as our guest today. We've got long-distance adventurer and author Andy Armstrong joining us. He's a former teacher, avid cyclist. He famously completed a 2,400 plus mile coast-to-coast bicycle journey. I'm sure we'll learn more about that in 2000. But recently, he has added author to his list with Lessons from the Seat of My Bicycle, and he joins us today to tell us a little bit more. Welcome, Andy.
2: Well, it's great to be here.
1: It's great to have you here, but we have to say you almost didn't make it here because you drove in from the Newton sort of area.
2: You're right.
1: But you got some good help from a local business. Tell us what happened to you and your lovely wife on your way into the studio today, Mr. Andy.
2: This morning I got up to get some gas in the car, and I went out and I looked, and my idiot light on my phone on my car said 5 pounds per square inch in my tire. Uh-huh. I looked at it, it's flat. I pumped it up enough to get it to May's tire, and I looked at it and it had a hole in the tire.
1: Yeah.
2: And they said, we're real busy. And I said, well, I'm going to Super Talk, Mississippi, and going to be on it 2 o'clock. And he said, what? Is that Rebecca? I said, yes. He said, he pulled two men off and said, get this tire fixed.
1: Well, whoever helped you there at Mays Tire and Lube in Newton, we appreciate you getting Mr. Andy here on time. Also appreciate you listening to the show. So good job all around. And we're glad you made it here safely. But I'm assuming that's not the first flat tire in your lifetime being an avid cyclist.
2: No.
1: He laughed. No, that's part of the sport, isn't it?
2: Let's change the title, okay?
1: Yeah.
2: Rather than avid cyclist, avid adventurer.
1: Avid adventurer.
2: And it just so happens as a bicycle gets you close and impersonal to the people.
1: Well, and to the people. And I know this is about your book, which I want to get to talking about your book, which is Lessons from the Seat of Your Bicycle. But you had to have had something that inspired you to even get on a bicycle and do all of these accomplishments. How far back does that go for you, Mr. Andy? When did you just start to become an adventurer on your bicycle?
2: Adventure didn't have anything to do with it. Failure had to. It was failure. I was going to Southern, playing ball down there, and I had a weekend off, so I was going to ride my bicycle to Meridian. I didn't have a bicycle. I borrowed one. It was one of these, a girl's bike with a little basket on the front. I rode from Hattiesburg.
1: What year was this, Mr. Andy?
2: This was 1963.
1: Okay.
2: I rode it from Hattiesburg to Laurel. 5 hours. Tire wobbling. I said, man, I can't make the rest of the way to Meridian. And so I saw a nail in the road. Ran across, I had a flat tire, and I could go on with a flat tire.
1: So that is your first experience with a flat tire.
2: Failure.
1: Failure in that. So what happened next on that day? That back in 1963 with that failure, how did it turn into, you know, your all these other miles later?
2: I guess through the years I thought about that, and I thought about, that was something I said I was going to do, and I didn't accomplish it.
1: Mm-hmm.
2: And so as time went on, I put the bicycle pretty much out of my mind. But it was in 1984 that all of a sudden I got a wild hair. Hey, I want to try this again, and I want to succeed this time. And so I had three children, and two of them opted out. One of the 14-year-old said, Dad, I'd love to go with you. Where are we going to go? And so we started thinking about places, and I said, well, let's go to Disney World. We didn't win the Super Bowl, but we're going to go to Disney World anyway. Let's go to Disney World. And so we started planning, and that was our first long-distance trip.
1: How far did you bike then?
2: 917 miles.
1: So, okay, from Mississippi to Disney on a bike, you and your son?
2: Right.
1: Have you lost your mind, Mr. Andy?
2: That's what a lot of people thought. But now, wait, the whole thing is going, as we're going to talk along the, about this every time, is 1 mile at a time.
1: Yeah, 1 mile at
2: Rebecca,
1: a time.
2: Rebecca, if you can ride a bike 1 mile, you can ride it 1,000 miles. You just do 1 mile, then you go the next mile. At the end of the day, you end up, you're 90 miles down the road.
1: Did your son ever ride another long distance race with you, or road? No, it's not a race. A trip with you after that to Disney?
2: The next year, we went to Niagara Falls. Our church was building, helping a church up in Jamestown, New York. And I said, that'd be neat. We'll start 2 weeks early and ride up to Niagara Falls. And I was really surprised. My son jumped on it and said, okay, well, Dad, we'll do that. And so we started planning that trip. And it was really great. We rode up there and then rode to Jamestown and then up to Niagara Falls. And then he flew home, and I worked on the church there.
1: So this is pre-social media, pre-going viral, pre-any of that. I can't imagine the notoriety or just the

0: interest in your story at that particular if you were doing that now, Mr. Andy. But you had to have been getting some looks, winks, honks, something. Were people picking up on what, like, the local media or just people? I know your church and family, obviously. Mm-hmm. But was the local community or greater community catching wind on what you were trying to accomplish?
1: On the first two, Rebecca, not really. Because we were calling back to the radio station, which had only local coverage. Mm-hmm. And so we had people at a church praying for us, but it wasn't well known that we were doing this. I think the Baptist Record carried a picture of us, but this was, we were pretty well doing it by ourselves. And one, you mentioned something about a simpler time.
0: Mm-hmm.
1: We didn't have all that. This is the key to, in this book. The key is the simpler time. And the thing, the way we had to do it, we had to take pictures with film. We had to find a payphone to call the later on to call the new back to the radio station or the later on the newspaper.
0: Mm-hmm.
1: But at that first time, it was really more of a personal thing then. Now, the next two, they were really publicized well.
0: And that's the one where the next two, was that include Paris to Budapest in 2000? No, so the next one would have been 2000 when you did from. From Florida to California?
1: Fernandina Beach, Florida, Santa Monica Beach.
0: Did you at least drive to Florida to then bike to California?
1: Yes. and when I got to California, I flew back.
0: Okay. Oh, so your screws aren't loose.
1: I'm just half crazy.
0: What in Sam Hill inspired the 2,400 mile trip to from Florida to California?
1: I guess anybody's ever ridden a bicycle any distance. Now, remember, we're not racing.
0: Right. It's just completing the task.
1: Right, complete. Yeah. Anybody that's done that, that just sounds good.
0: Mm-hmm.
1: I rode from Florida to California. I rode from the Atlantic to the Pacific. And so that was the thing. And just one Christmas, I was down at my wife's house down in Florida. And I just mentioned, I said, would anybody be interested in riding a bike with me across country? And I saw people kind of move to the other rooms. Except my nephew, he was 19 years old, well, 18 at the time. He said, Uncle Andy, I'd love to do that. And so I said, well, are you sure? And I mapped out kind of what I was thinking about. And he said, yeah, I want to do it.
0: So, how long did it take y'all?
1: 32 days across the country.
0: How long after it was over that Jay Leno called?
1: It was when we got there. We had a connection out there that Cindy Broder, who was from Newton, so whose husband was a agent out there, had arranged a lot of things. We stayed in their guest house up in the hill of Beverly Hills, and he made a lot of arrangements to go and do things. And one of them was the Jay Leno show, and then the Tonight Show. We went there that day. The limousine came and picked us up, took us to the show. We got there, and they said, we don't have anything about y'all coming. We don't have tickets for you. And I said, well, it was...
0: I just biked 32 days to get here. I think I can hang on just a little longer to be on the show.
1: Right, right. And they eventually went back and had fine. They said, who gave you the tickets? I said, Broder. And eyes got big. They went back, just a minute, sir. And then they took us back to the green room, and we sat with the guests back there until they got us tickets. I told my nephew, I said, they're going to be up in the balcony. You know, they were right down front with where the family of the guests were on the show. It was just really neat.
0: Yeah, really neat. And I can imagine all those times on the bike gave you a lot of thought to process. And now you've put that into a book, Lessons from the Seat of My Bicycle. We've got more with Mr. Andy Armstrong coming up next.

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0: 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Just head on over to Supertalk TV, and I encourage you to do so. We've got my friend Andy Armstrong here. You may know his story because he completed the coast-to-coast bicycle journey back in 2000, and then you made another big one in 2002, Mr. Andy. But here recently, I want to make sure we spend some time on your book, Lessons from the Seat of My Bicycle, a memoir of faith, humor, and travel adventures from a simpler time. So I love that, because absolutely it was. What inspired you to put all of your, stories and moments into a book?
1: I'm 82 years old. The stories are great. My main aim was to give my son, who rode with me, my nephew, and my grandson a written record of what we did. Now, I've been done bits and pieces of this through the years, but never in a book form. And I thought, well, I'm going to do that. And I never done or written a book. I don't consider myself an author. I'm a storyteller. I love to tell stories. So I just got looking into it. My friend AI helped me, look what to do. Yeah. I didn't want to have to pay a lot of money for a vanity book.
0: No, yeah.

0: Want to get to the nooks and crannies of it, and I'll have to say I love it. It is a thicker book, Mr. Andy, but it reads very much like a devotional for those who are used to those, and you can read it little by little, which goes back to your kind of mantra of 1 mile kind of at a time. I want to talk, though, about the age gap, because your three most notable trips on your bike all were you and maybe somebody a little bit younger. Clearly that had to have a lasting impact, not only on your life, but sort of theirs. What was the big purpose, if there was a purpose, or I guess the lessons there with the bigger age gap between you and your co-writer?
1: Well, it happened to be those are the people who are available. But one of the things that I think all of them grew, and they all admit this now, that we had to take the generation age gap and pull it together some way. My nephew, for example, wanted to go fast. I went slow. My grandson wanted loud music. I like silent music. I love to get up early in the morning and ride. Those three would like to sleep in to 10 o'clock and get on the road. So there was a lot of adjusting. And I finally told my nephew on the coast when he was leaving me every day, and he was having to wait on me. I said, Ashley, we're both going to get to California at the same time. What you need to do now is just slow down and just take in everything around it. Happiness is a journey, not the destination. It wasn't about 2 weeks into the trip, he was stopping at every little store he saw and sitting down on the front porch with the old men swapping stores. And I was so proud of that. And then we went with all three of my riders. But it was... Age difference did make a difference.
0: When did you learn that happiness was the journey, not the destination?
1: That's been my thoughts all my whole life. I mean, life is short, and you never know when it's going to end. That's not morbid. That's nice. You never know when it's going to end. So there's just so much around. I love what your theme of your show about, you know, there's good things. So much mess going on today that it's just good to hear. There's good people out there. Mm-hmm. And I wanted to soak in everything. I see people today in their little cars, windows rolled up, air conditioner going, whatever going in the car, zipping along to the destinations, or running to the airport and flying somewhere, do their thing, fly back. There's a lot between point A and point B.
0: You may get me on my bike to ride around the neighborhood, but I'm not skipping a plane ride for a bike ride. I promise you that, Mr. Andy.
1: Oh, you're missing out.
0: I know. And two, I think part of it, when you put yourself up for a challenge like you did on all of your longer trips, your journeys on your bike, you develop those sort of daily habits that help you get through. And it is still a grind. It's still a long mental sort of a battle as well to sort of see it to the finish, because mm-hmm. nothing was holding y'all to not finishing, right? You weren't. It wasn't a race. There wasn't, you know, any kind of prestige. It was just the personal commitment to see it through, which I think pays in dividends in ways that you can't be tallied. Tell me about the daily prayer that kind of kept you going.
1: You know, a lot of times we get in a ritual of prayer. Now I lay me down to sleep, mm-hmm. etc. When you're on the road and there's the dangers out there. And there really was. The 18-wheelers are about a foot from you, zipping past. And anyway, our prayers. Every morning we thank God for the being with us the day before. And for specifically, thank you when we were coming down that hill and hit so-and-so. The second thing, we prayed for safety for the next day. We knew things we needed to ask for. Third, we asked God to provide people along the way when something happened that we couldn't handle it, they would be there to handle it, help us. And the fourth thing was that God would provide us opportunities to share his love and to help other people. Rebecca, every day, I could get emotional about this, every day those things happened. We had people that would pass us and come back, pass us on the interstate, come back with the ice water, say, y'all just look really... We had been out of water for 30 minutes. Got time for a quick one?
0: Mm-hmm, absolutely.
1: Okay. Lake Village, Arkansas. I had been real sick going through the Mississippi Delta. We got to cross to Lake Village, Arkansas, to the welcome station. I walked in. One of the people there said, the lady there said, "You don't look like you feel well." I said, "Well, I really don't." I said, "What y'all doing?" I said, "We're going back to California." She said, "You need to see a doctor." And Dorothy Lucas, who ran the place, said, I said, "I don't know a doctor." She said, "Well, I do." She said, "Help me." We got in the car. She got somebody to take care of the station. She took me to the doctor. We walked past all the people in the waiting room, back to the back. They gave me examination. They told us I had to go, needed to take a test. But anyway, long story short, she was there and took care of us, got our bikes to the motel, got us a motel room. Good Samaritan.
0: Mm-hmm. A very good Samaritan.
1: Oh, and it was just, I communicate with her weekly to this day.
0: I love that.
1: It was good people.
0: Good people. The people who read your book, Mr. Andy, what are you hoping that they learn from this, from your stories?
1: Well, first of all, and I wrote it so that I wanted people to feel what it was like to be on the road. Not to have anybody following you, be having to make decisions, especially like in Europe, where we had to make a lot of decisions. What it's like just to make decisions day by day. What it's like to see the world up close. What it's like to ride through a French village and say bonjour and see if somebody leaning out the window, waving at you, inviting you into their home. I want to just feel like what it's like to find a World War II cave and sit alongside the road and climb down into it and find old motorcycles and jeeps and stuff from World War I or II. I mean, I would like for them to feel it. I want them to, without having to have sore muscles or sweat one bit, I'd love for them to be able to see the USA on their bike. Mm-hmm. I'd love for them to find out what it's like to ride through the orange groves going to Disney World. I'd love for them to feel the mist as you're riding along the Parkway going into Niagara Falls. I'd like for them to go over the top of a hill to Buddha and wonder where Pest was. And in other words, I'm giving people an easy, cheap trip to anywhere in the world in a simpler way.
0: Well, and I think, though, the most thing out of your story is to encourage people, get on your bike in whatever capacity that looks like and see the world up close. Do some of these things. Maybe it's not really biking that sort of way, but, you know, roll your windows down. Feel the air. Enjoy life, I think.
1: That's it.
0: Grabbing it, you know, the happiness is the journey, not the destination. I think that's a really good thing we can all take in. How do we get the book, Mr. Andy?
1: Right now, it's on Amazon.
0: Mm-hmm.
1: And I don't have any. I'm out of my what I bought, but it's on Amazon. You can order it, and in fact, they're giving a bargain today, I think.
0: They should.
1: And as I said, I'm not. If anybody buys the book, I'd like for you to read it and then give it to somebody else. I'm not in this to sell books. I have no intention. My intention was to do four and give them to my mm-hmm. writers and my family. But I really would have gotten all fired up about people who read it being excited about certain things in there.
0: Well, we hope people encourage them to grab it and snag it. Again, you can read it like a devotional and kind of chew on it 1 mile at a time, as they said, Mr. Andy. I appreciate your time here on Good Things.
1: I appreciate you having me so much. And all those folks that I promised when I did bike talks to you over the years, you said, "When are you going to do a book?" Here it is.
0: He did it.
1: I did it.
0: He did it. All right, you guys stick with us. We got Movies with Tanya coming up next.

0: Jack.
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11: You're listening to SuperTalk News. I'm Caleb Saylor. The deadline for Mississippi voters to be eligible to cast a ballot in the upcoming midterm elections is rapidly approaching. Secretary of State Michael Watson reminded the public that the deadline to register is October 5th. Registration can be done in person at a voter's local circuit clerk's office or by mail. Absentee voting has also kicked off in Mississippi and will run until October 31st. The process for voting absentee looks a little different this year.
12: It's really going to look like Election Day. You're going to walk in, you're going to request your ballot with your clerk there. You're going to vote that ballot, and then basically just like on Election Day, you'll have the opportunity to put your ballot into the scanner.
11: That was the Secretary of State giving voters a look at how things will go when they cast an absentee ballot this year. For more information, go to supertalk.fm.
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0: Okay, Will, did you fail at your job or no?
1: Well, what song goes with the box office?
0: I don't know. You tell me. Okay, I should have asked it better. Is this connected to a movie or not?
1: No. Well, what
0: song? Failed at your job!
1: What song?
0: Rhino would have figured it out.
1: Okay, well.
0: See, just
1: get him in here.
0: Just take. I'm picking. He'll be back next week.
1: I'll be glad to acquiesce.
0: He'll be back. Just picking, giving Will a hard time on this Friday. He's been with us all week doing a great job. But it is a Friday. We got Tanya back in the house to sort of talk movies. I did get tickled at first. I was like, Odyssey, because that's just kind of been the thing.
2: Yeah.
0: And at some point, they're going to take that thing off the movies.
2: I know.
0: Can you even still go see that? Or.
2: You know, I was looking at movies yesterday, and I don't remember seeing
0: so
2: it.
0: So I had to go at some point. Like, I mean, it's been out there for a hot second.
2: It's like, you know, you get to stream it for free at home, and it's on in the theater. That's when it gets fun.
0: That's when it gets fun. Well, that's probably when it gets gone as well. Okay, it's been 2 weeks, so catch us up. Is there anything that's been taking over the box office?
2: Well, finally, last time I was here, we talked about Practical Magic 2, and it did beat Spider-Man its first week out.
0: But Spider-Man's like, what, 36th week out or something like that? Yeah.
2: Yeah, it's been out all summer, really. And so then last week we had Resident Evil come out, and it bested Practical Magic. So it was number one, Practical Magic 2, and then Spider-Man. And Odyssey was still in there, too. So maybe it's still showing another theaters.
0: So is this go round of Practical Magic doing better than the first go round in terms of when it first came out?
2: I think so, because the first one was actually considered a bomb at the time, and it's one of those, like, so many of, like, Hocus Pocus, so many of the movies that are so special to us now really did not do well at the box office. It found its following, you know, through rentals and now streaming. And so I think there was a lot of excitement for this one because, you know, we'd waited a long, long time.
0: Yeah. You saw it.
2: Yes. It's really cute. I liked it. I don't think I liked it better or worse than the first one. I think it was just, you know, just a little more of the same but fun.
0: So what's this weekend?
2: Yeah. So this weekend we've actually got three big new releases. Actually, four. And I'll start with number four. We're having a re-release of Endgame.
0: Okay.
2: So it's
0: Which
2: called,
0: was my very first Marvel movie.
2: Yeah, so you can actually go see it again.
0: Yeah,
2: I mean, it hasn't been that long, 2019, but the reason it's being re-released, it's called Endgame Encore, is because there's going to be some additional footage, and there are four additional scenes that I believe are tagged at the end that will sort of bridge the gap between where we are in the Marvel world right now and Doomsday.
0: So were these scenes already shot and just been held this whole time, or did they go back and reshoot these to tease the next one?
2: I feel like they were shot already.
0: So those people have kept these secrets all these years?
2: Yeah,
0: I'm impressed.
2: I don't know that for sure. They may have reshot it, but you know, whenever things kind of blew up and they had to change directions, and you know, it was going to be Kang was going to be the new big villain, and then the actor got into all kinds of legal trouble, and they fired him. So they changed directions, and now we've got Dr. Doom is the big bad guy. And so because of that, some things had to be patched up a little bit.
0: Hmm.
2: And so, like, Loki's got a big part in it. The TV series is a big part of Doomsday, and so there's going to be a scene kind of connecting those two worlds.
0: They had to have been shot later.
2: Yeah, I mean, I really could see it go either way, but I would think later just because, I don't know, I guess it depends on when those actors were doing their latest project, because they could have done them when they were filming whatever movie.
0: Mm-hmm.
2: But yeah, it's going to be interesting, and I do want to see it, but I was thinking, okay, I can watch Endgame all the time from the comfort of my couch, so could I time it to where I got there just in time to see this extra footage? But the movie itself is supposed to have some additional scenes, too.
0: Well, and it's always better on the big screen.
2: Yeah, yeah.
0: Go
2: for
0: when
2: sure.
0: you're sleepy and take a nap.
2: Yeah, that's true.
0: Just set your alarm to wake up for the very end.
2: Yeah, I saw the original release three times in the theater. The third time I went just because my nephew wanted to go and hadn't seen it yet, and I.

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1: You know, to catch a thief or, you know, to catch a predator, the Chris Hansen Dateline series that was so popular. It's based on the behind-the-scenes production of that TV show, and it stars Robert Pattinson. Originally, he was going to produce it, but at some point along the way, he signed on to actually play Chris Hansen. And I just heard an interview with Chris a couple of weeks ago, and he said, this movie has my name, this character has my name, but there's nothing about it that's factual. So it'll be interesting to see.
2: You always wonder, do they say that because they don't like what's being, you know? I mean, if you put, you know, if you aired my dirty laundry and I had to be able to deny it, I might deny it too. That's all, you know. I don't know.
1: So, I thought the same thing. So it really could be either way, but it's going to give you a little behind the scenes look of that show back when it was airing. And it may still be on. I'm not sure. I just don't watch it anymore. But at the time, I loved it. It was just so captivating. But anyway, so that's one. And Robert Pattinson has had quite a year.
2: I was gonna say, he's been busy.
1: Yeah, he's been doing a lot of good work. And then animated movie this weekend is Forgotten Island. And it's about two best friends that are stranded on this island. And to escape, they may have to exchange a lifetime of memories to trade to get off of this island. So, you know, if your younger kids are looking for something to see this weekend, that would be for them. And then the one that we've talked about a few times, Heart of the Beast. This is the Brad Pitt movie with the dog.
2: Can't do it.
1: I've not seen it yet.
2: We'll start just crying, not knowing what it's about, but there's a dog in there.
1: I haven't seen it yet, but I know enough. But it's, you know, he's a retired veteran who is flying a plane in Canada and suffers a heart attack and crash lands. And so he and his dog, who is a service dog, are trying to survive. So lots of peril. It's PG-13, 100% because of the peril.
2: And you're going to cry.
1: You're gonna cry. Yeah.
2: You're gonna cry.
1: But I will say, people getting ready to see this movie, the number one thing Googled about it is, does the dog die?
2: I know, because people want to know.
1: And so they answer that question pretty early in the movie. But they say, if you are a dog person, you're going to want to see this movie.
2: Name a dog movie where you don't cry.
1: I know. It's impossible.
2: Unless it's an animated one and it's just about having fun. But if a real life dog's in it, Beethoven made me cry and it had a good ending.
1: I know. I was going to say, even if it's a dog and the whole premise is cutesy, funny, laugh, you still wind up crying.
2: You still wind up crying.
1: Yeah.
2: When does Digger come out?
1: Next weekend.
2: Okay.
1: Yeah. So one more week, you've got that one. And that's really highly anticipated. And
2: you know, they're not sharing very much in the trailers. Like, you don't really know what the movie's about.
1: Yeah, I know a few people that have seen it, and they're saying it's incredible. So I think, you know, kind of what Tom Cruise did in the Jerry Maguire era, they're saying it's kind of like that. It's just one of those movies that is going to put him in a whole different new ball game, because, I mean, there's nothing he can't do.
2: But be normal outside of the...
1: Except quit Scientology.
2: Stay off of furniture. Keep a wife. There's a lot of things he can't. But on screen, yes, he's a very good actor.
1: For sure. I mean,
2: You'll see that one, though, won't you?
1: Yes, for sure. And I'm really looking forward to it. And then if you do not want to get out this weekend, if you've done too much and ready for a break... Prime is streaming a new movie called The Love Hypothesis. And this is sort of a story we've seen over and over and over, where you've got people pretending to be in love, and we kind of know how those always end. But it's got a few tricks and turns, so it's fun to watch.
2: That'll be a good one to watch. All right. Thank you, Tanya. You guys

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5: 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I'm Caleb Saylors, and here's your closing market report. From the New York Cotton Exchange, October cotton closed down 60 points to 78.91. December cotton closed down 60 points to 82.71. From the Chicago Board of Trade, November soybeans closed up 1.5 to 13.19 per bushel. December corn closed up 0.75 cents to 5.28 1/4 per bushel. From the Mercantile, October live cattle closed down 20 cents to 2.18.88. December live cattle closed up 1.05 to 2.22.15. October feeders closed up 3.18 to 3.34.93. November feeders closed up 390 to 331.98. That is your closing market report. 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
7: 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I was on the brink of death when my mother dropped me off over here at the Home of Grace, expecting me to die, but God had another plan. 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

0: 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And don't forget, next week is a busy week for Middays with Gerard Gibbert. He will be broadcasting at the Huntington Bank Arena in Tupelo for the Digital Invitation Conference. Innovation. You don't need an invitation. We're inviting you on Tuesday and Wednesday. We'll dive into the future of AI, a cutting-edge cybersecurity, the massive shift transforming our workforce. So that's Middays in Tupelo on Tuesday and Wednesday of next week at the Digital Innovation Conference. And then on Thursday, if you're looking to launch or grow a career in energy, Middays with Gerard will be broadcasting from the 2026 Energy Expo and Job Fair. That's at the Trademark here in Jackson. You can come meet top employers face-to-face and explore exciting new job opportunities. If you want more details, just head on over to jobfairs.ms.gov. It is brought to you by the Mississippi Department of Employment Security, the Governor's Job Fair Network, and Energy Mississippi. And Will, it is Friday night, so that means it's football. What's happening at 10 o'clock tonight? You got to always say it wrong. Farm Bureau Insurance Company scoreboard show. Did I say it right?
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0: So I left out Mississippi and high school, but I got all the other...
1: It's a Mississippi Farm Bureau Insurance Company High School Football Scoreboard Show.
0: Three more times really, really fast, and you get a high five.
1: I've said it so many times over the years, it's in my brain.
0: It is. It is in your brain. But that's always a good time coming up at 10 o'clock tonight, wherever you listen or watch Super Talk. From what I can tell in the football world, high school football is getting into that good time of the season.
1: I mean, well, the temperatures drop just a little bit.
0: So. Yeah, it's never cold anymore. You know, my daddy used to always say one of the hottest places, one of the coldest places to be is in a stands watching something. Right, like if it's hot outside and you're in a stadium, it's the hottest place to be. And if it's cold outside and you're sitting on those metal stadiums, then it's like the coldest, sort of place to be. But if you can time it right and get some good actual football weather, then that's one of the most pleasant places to sort of be, particularly on a Friday night. But it does feel like, I mean, we say this all the time with the weather. We're getting a little bit more fall-like weather here at the moment, so we'll take it. We'll appreciate it. But I remember back in the day, right, cheering at certain games, you would get a little chilly. I mean, it would feel like, especially late season, would get a little...
1: Yeah.
0: Not that they were, they didn't have to be good for it to be cold outside. So, I mean, no matter where you were playing at, it felt like by the time you eased into football season, it got a little chilly out there, particularly the back half of the football game.
1: I mean, tonight it'll be in the 70s, the high 70s. But still, a number with a 7 in front of it, mm-hmm. I'll take that versus 95 degrees like it's been the past couple of weeks.
0: Because you can sort of get warm up and do the whole sort of thing that way. You know what used to back in our day, Will? I know your school didn't necessarily have a football team, so you may not have had homecoming. I don't know. Did y'all have homecoming?
1: We had basketball homecoming.
0: But that would have been winter, right? Like that would have been more of like a winter
1: inside.
0: Court. Winter home, but you still had the dance and the whole hoopla kind of around basketball. Okay, well, if correct me if I'm wrong, you early 2000s, late 90s, 80s kind of graduates, I felt like our homecomings used to be mid October, later October. But I guess too, then as I'm saying that, I'm answering my own question, which is always a good thing to do. School used to start later, so school's starting so much earlier now. But I would be if there is a bill that we can pass, I'll sign on to it to push homecoming back into like later into the football season. But I don't know what's the thought process behind choosing your like homecoming opponent. Don't you want it to be someone that you can
1: beat? That's
0: or hopefully
1: the idea.
0: Have beat.
1: You want to win.
0: You want to win your homecoming. I get that. So I don't know in terms of scheduling, does it kind of have to fit, kind of find where that fits?
1: Yeah. I guess so. I mean,
0: but it does feel like it's earlier is where I'm trying to get at.
1: Yeah,
0: like it's pushing it earlier.
1: It's
0: earlier.
1: Because the schools start earlier.
0: And so I didn't give that too much of thought because we used to all start at least Labor Day
1: September. A little bit before Labor Day. It was like mid August
0: or late August. And then you sort of moved into
1: it. I don't remember
0: it.
1: Those ancient times when you were going to high school, but when I was going to high school.
0: You're older than me, Grandpa. You know, but maybe, but still, it was. And I mean, some of you really don't remember. I mean, you do remember it was after Labor Day is when school would sort of start, sort of that way. Well, wherever you're going to see football tonight, go team. I hope all teams have fun. All right, stick with us. Speaking of football, you got Sports Talk Mississippi coming up next from 3 to 6. Rhino will be back with us on Monday at 2. But until then, I hope you all find time for the good things.

0: in the Delta. 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
1: News. I'm Carmen Roberts. The Supreme Court allows the Trump administration to use expanded federal data to verify voters' citizenship for now.
2: A lower court had put the program on hold, finding it could violate privacy rights and wrongly remove voters from voting rolls. And it's unclear if the Supreme Court decision will impact the upcoming midterms, since existing law prevents most states from purging voter rolls within 90 days of an election.
1: Fox's Jared Halperin. Chinese President Xi wraps up a state visit in Washington with an invitation. Speaking through a translator at the White House, he said,
3: "I do welcome you, Mr. President and the First Lady, to visit China."
4: "Well, thank you very much. We will. And we'll be speaking a lot."
1: President Trump says they made great strides for both countries. 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
6: We have been getting cooler, drier air, and I know a lot of you are feeling that relief. Here's a look at your Delta weather forecast from the National Weather Service. I'm Kelly Bennett. Today will be mostly sunny with our high near 87. Tonight, partly cloudy skies with lows around 60.
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8: You're listening to Super Talk News. I'm Caleb Saylors. Government buildings in Jackson County were targeted by bomb threats on Friday morning. Authorities report that two callers allegedly said a bomb had been planted under the coroner's vehicle and that another had been placed across the county's government services complex. The complex is where the sheriff, district attorney, and board of supervisors offices are located. The county health department offices were also evacuated due to the threats. Authorities said a search by police canines found no explosives or dangerous devices. The two calls have not been confirmed to be linked at this time. Officials said Jackson County has been the subject of threats since the investigation into the death of Nolan Wells began. A grand jury recently decided not to pursue criminal charges in the Ocean Springs teenager's passing. You can find out more by heading on over to supertalk.fm.
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11: Hats off to the governor and his team at MBA, Bill Cork and his team. They have been on a hot streak with these announcements lately, and it's really, it's a testament to not only that group of individuals, but really everybody pushing in the same direction. We've had some great policy wins, whether it's tax policy or regulatory environment. We've really put the pieces in place for economic growth and development.
8: He argued that the state needs to build off of this momentum to keep the success coming.
11: We've just got to keep on that. 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
0: The Junction, in the Grove, and to the top. 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
17: Are you a college football fan? Because we don't want you to turn the radio off, but you can watch college football right now. Hey, Dad.
18: All right, I'll see you later.
17: Army Temple right now on ESPN? What? Is that a real thing?
18: Well, if it is, we're pulling up. Oh, here, yeah, it is absolutely a real thing. Let's pull up a little TV,
17: what?
18: YouTube TV right now.
17: You can watch college football right now.
18: I'm watching it. I'm watching it as we speak.
17: I would love to know why that is, but we've got a busy Friday for you.
18: I saw a tweet. I think it was from David Ubbin from The Athletic. He said, college football at 4 o'clock on a Friday is like finding $100 in your pants. Don't question it. Don't worry about it. Just be happy that it's there.
17: Army and Temple are playing right now.
18: I'm watching.
17: Northwestern Indiana, Indiana's first Power 4 opponent, first team with a pulse that they will play this season, is coming up at 7. Then Clemson Cal at 9:30 tonight.
18: I thought you were saying Northwestern Indiana like that was a school.
17: Yeah. It's like, it probably is.
18: They're on Indiana's schedule next year. That's their big. That's their big out of conference game.
17: We've got games this weekend to talk about. We'll do our keys to the game thing coming up with Mississippi State, Missouri, Ole Miss, Florida. We got Bruce. We got JD Pakel coming up here in the 5 o'clock hour. That's we've right. got our picks. We've got our lock of the week. I've got a jet. Because I got to call a game tonight, but we'll do our high school update in the 5 o'clock hour.
18: But you said you had a jet. And I was like, cross one? He's letting you borrow it? What's going on here?
17: The only thing Richard's ever done for me is get me a free, albeit very good, iced coffee.
18: You didn't have an iced coffee last week.
17: It was
18: which,
17: very
18: by the
17: good.
18: Way,
17: it was very good.
18: By the way, that's a dollar.
17: Yeah. Yeah, I owe you a dollar.
18: You owe me that dollar. I'm going to let that ride.
17: It might be two.
18: That's what I'm saying. I'll let it ride to the end of the season. And then if you owe me two at the Egg Bowl, you can just hand it to me.
17: I'm going
18: to
17: do the Clemson thing. And do you know that Clemson fans do that, right?
18: That's
17: a weird tradition they have. They get $2 bills.
18: They have weird traditions.
17: And when they go on to road games, they spend the $2 bills as like a Clemson was here thing. They bring $2 bills with them to road games, and they go spend them as like here's... Clemson was here. Here's $2 bills.
18: As opposed to Ole Miss, they spend the black American Express cards. Ole Miss was here.
17: That's far more normal than
18: just like, what's going on here? Bills.
17: So we're glad you're with us. We'll talk football all day long today.
18: That we will here in the Pearl River Resort Studios, pearlriverresort.com. It's not too late to put together a great weekend at Pearl River Resort. You can book around a golf ride. The weather, you get a Saturday morning 18 holes before college football, you're going to be real happy that you made that decision with the weather and the way it's going to be. 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
17: Somebody says, Northwestern, this is James, has a nice new stadium, only seats 30K, but looks double that. Isn't it a little bit higher than that, but still?
18: It's like 35K, but yes, it looks like a stadium that holds like 55,000.
17: Let this be the response in perpetuity to the people that think that Ole Miss, or State, but I hear it a lot from Ole Miss fans, Vaught-Hemingway just needs to be completely torn down and rebuilt. Mm-hmm. It cost Northwestern $1 billion to do that, and 2 years playing in a temporary PGA Tour stands stadium to build a stadium that is less than half of the seats that you need.
18: Mm-hmm.
17: That's not in the cards. Unless there's a multi-billionaire out there that wants to give $2.5 to $3 billion to you, and then you play 2 years of games at least in Jackson, that ain't in the cards, boys. That's not gonna happen.
18: Don't worry about it.
17: Does look nice. Go to Northwestern though. They're trying, man.
18: Yeah.
17: They're at Indiana tonight. Did you see Cignetti getting a little testy with his fans this week?
18: Well, you know, remember Saban had a conversation like that once. Saban one time, when he was like, we've been beating people up so bad. This was one of those when he was trying to get people to stay for the whole game kind of conversations. And he's like, we've been beating people so bad that they don't remember how hard it is sometimes. And, you know, that is something, and Cignetti, of course, worked for Saban. They're right. Like, if you're Indiana, you're 3 years removed from being the worst team in the Big Ten. Just because you're on top now, that's great. You got to savor that, man.
17: Yeah.
18: So, yeah, it wasn't too long ago that your team was losing these kind of games. Now you're bored because you're winning them? Get over yourself.
17: Yeah, it's a word that, I mean, he said it on his coach's radio show, but I'm not going to say it here. It's a swear that starts with a B. And it was, you know,
18: Borky? Said,
17: no.
18: You know who would say that swear on their coach's show?
17: Pete Golding.
18: Still haven't heard back on the Pete Golding swear jar challenge. Waiting to hear back from that.
17: But essentially he said, you know, I saw the pictures of the year before we took over here and there were 10,000 people in the stands and now you got fans complaining about a 38-0 win? No, you can't complain about a 38-0 win.
18: People just complain. They just want to complain. It's like nothing's
17: first
18: ever
17: off a national enough. Title and won you win 38-0 and you're mad?
18: You're mad we won 38-0. Like, what are we talking about?

0: here.
1: What's wrong with you people?
0: Yeah.
1: We got this. Somebody says, hotty toddy here at the University of Florida. Weather 78 degrees with a nice breeze. That's a perfect day right there. Yeah. Going to be great weather for the game. Easy drive from Flowood. They say, let's go, Rebs. Lots of red already in town. You say easy drive from Flowood. I'm sure it's easy. It's not short, though.
2: It's not a short drive. That's a long drive. I've driven Starkville to Gainesville once. That is a long drive. There's no doubt about that. Girard curses on middays as bad as Golding. Really? Well, we need to get a Girard swear jar. See, God knows he's got the money.
1: Girard can get away with that, though, because the kids are still in school from 10 to 1. We've got to deal with the young ears, you know?
2: Yeah, you know, you're not right. You're not wrong.
1: A little bit different for us. And same thing with Richard. Richard's got the young ears that he's got to deal with, although, you know, I don't know how many, you know, elementary school kids are jacked up to listen to politics talk, but some parents make them. Hand up. Mine did. So,
2: Dad, what's a tariff?
1: I had to listen to politics talk.
2: Tariff's what I'm going to do to your candy on Halloween. I'm taking 35% right off the top. Don't worry, you're going to make money on that.
1: Somebody said, one of my employees just told me that veteran tickets just sent him four tickets to the state game for $4 a piece. Dogs love the veterans. The game is officially sold out from the Mississippi State side of things. They have no more tickets to sell. Yeah. A few scattered around available on the secondary market, but good on state fans, though, for responding to the team's good play in kind.
2: Don't know what that means for butts in seats. Can I say butts?
1: Yeah, we can say butts.
2: All right. Can I say heinies? That's pushing it. Anyway, don't know what that means for, you know, the actual attendance, but from a, you know, tickets sold standpoint, great. Great for Mississippi State. The excitement is certainly there. Next week will be a much bigger crowd, obviously, because you know Alabama will bring fans. Missouri, I just don't think you can count on them to have more than maybe 2,000 fans at this game. Alabama will bring a large crowd. The good news is, though, Crimson and Maroon kind of work together.
1: They do.
2: And they complement each other. So it'll
1: White out Alabama.
2: No. They did the right thing here. So, yeah. But good. Good for State getting a big crowd here.
1: Zach says he's going to make his three-year-old watch Clemson at Cal to help him go to sleep. Probably will work better than a lullaby. No, did he, like, do something wrong today? That sounds like a punishment. Making him watch Clemson play football. I mean, you might as well just pop him on the aforementioned Heine instead of making him watch that game. Jeez, do you hate your children, Zach?
2: That should be a punishment.
1: You're going to make him watch Clemson play football?
2: What do you mean a C on this test? You know what you're going to do, young lady? You're going to have to sit here and watch all of Clemson and Cal with me, huh? And I want to report on this game after it's done. You're going to give me a gamer.
1: Somebody says, I remember a Bama fan telling me 10 years ago who said being a Bama fan got boring. I bet he wouldn't say that. Now, I've told this story before. I went and visited a high school friend that went to Alabama a weekend. Ole Miss was there in college, and they're playing a home SEC game at night. And we go to their tailgate, and everybody's just kind of sitting down. And finally, I was like, are y'all okay? What's wrong with, like, there's no energy here. Mm-hmm. And all their responses were like, I mean, we just know we're going to win. So, you know, it's not fun anymore.
2: The people who like that, they don't deserve to win. They don't deserve to win.
1: No, they don't. They probably regret that now that Saban's gone. But anyway, Sports Talk Mississippi, a lot of mixed bag on the text line. Let's lock in, though, to these games that we've got coming up this weekend, and we'll do that when we come back. Sports Talk Mississippi, stick with us.

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0: Welcome back, Sports Talk Mississippi. Porky and Haydad with you on this Friday. It's Football Friday. If you're traveling to Starkville, we appreciate you being on the road, headed into town. If you're traveling to Gainesville, already heard from one of you, be safe on the long drive. And if you're a Southern Miss fan headed to New Orleans, I'm not going to tell you to be safe because there's no safe to be had in New Orleans. Just go have a great time in the Crescent City and maybe bring Bracket W with you.
1: Yeah.
0: There's no being safe in New Orleans. There's just going down and having fun. You can double up too, which is the best weekend, by the way.
1: Oh yeah, Saints, yeah.
0: When your team is playing at Tulane and then the Saints play the next day.
1: Or if you get LSU, you can just make the easy trip down, yeah.
0: Yeah, that's a great weekend right there.
1: I really wish the SEC should look into that. When State is at Baton Rouge, the Saints should be home that same weekend. And same with the next year if Ole Miss is in Baton Rouge. Because you know you've got fans. Make it worth their time.
0: Speaking of Southern Miss, when it rains, it pours, unfortunately. Ethan Hampton from Pete Thamel. But we knew going into it, we talked to Dima yesterday about this, that he did get hurt. 4 to 6 weeks is the expectation for him. Landry Liddy, who is capable, is going to be the starter this weekend and presumably over at least the next month, maybe month and a half for Southern Miss.
1: That's a tough blow for the Golden Eagles, a team that really can't afford to take too many tough blows. I mean, they had a really rough week last week when the way they lost that game. And now coming into a game where I just hadn't looked at the line. I didn't realize how big it was. 17.5, is that correct?
0: That is correct, yes.
1: Goodness gracious. Yeah, this is a tough, tough period for Southern Miss. And they're just going to have to weather the storm and see where it takes them at the end of the year.
0: You are exactly right about that. All right. Do you want two questions?

0: questions or three keys? Which one do you want? I like them both.
1: Two questions.
0: Which one do you want?
1: To the third power, six. That's eight times. Let's do two questions.
0: All right. If Mississippi State is going to take care of business tomorrow night in Starkville, what is that one thing that they absolutely must do?
1: They have to keep their rush defense where it's been the past couple of weeks. They need to put this game into Austin Simmons' hands. Simmons on the road in a tough environment. If they can't run the football, I don't think they can be one dimensional and beat Mississippi State. So Mississippi State has to be able to control the line of scrimmage. You know, missing Trevion Williams, that's going to be a big blow for Mississippi State. But their run defense, getting Zachary Tillman back, which that was announced last night, no longer on the injury report. Expect him to play this weekend. State's run defense has been really good this year. They need to keep it right there. Simmons is a good quarterback, but you know, I just don't know if he can single-handedly beat Mississippi State if they're able to limit Jamal Roberts. Running game is what killed State a year ago against Missouri. Ahmad Hardy up and down the field could not be stopped. This year, State's a little bit better equipped to stop him, stop that run game. They needed to be doing it here.
0: And the opposite of that, what's that one thing that they cannot do if they're going to win the game tomorrow?
1: They can't play as sloppy as they did last week on the offensive line. I mean, five penalties from the left tackle position from Miles McVay. Blake Steele, you heard Dima talking about the Pro Football Focus numbers for Southern Miss yesterday and how poor they were. Blake Steen last week, awful, awful. I think his pass blocking was like an 8 or something like that. Borky, I'm pretty sure I could put you out there in full pads and we could at least get a 9 out of you. You know, you could at least get in somebody's way.
0: They wouldn't false start once, and there you go.
1: They trip over your prone body on the way to the quarterback. Something, you'd stop them. What's interesting about State's line is from left guard to right tackle, I feel like they've been really good. Left tackle, which, I mean, I can't be too surprised, right? That was the area that we talked about all offseason. Like, they kind of missed in the portal there. McVay was good the first two games. Need him to be better in this game. You're protecting Camario's blind side. You can't constantly rely on him to escape pressure. Sometimes you just have to give him the pocket. They need that one position to be a lot better this week.
0: Good stuff there. Any other keys, things, storylines, angles that you've been thinking about when it comes to this game?
1: It's just, I'm interested to see how many weeks in a row Camario Taylor can replicate performances, right? He's had three straight great games. If he has 12 straight great games, State's going to be in a really good spot when we get to the Egg Bowl. But the first time he has a bad game, what does that look like for Mississippi State? Can they overcome Camario Taylor not having his best game or just a good game? Is there a game where, you know, he's off, but Fluff Bothwell is able to carry them, or defensively they're just able to make some more plays and win a low-scoring game? I don't know the answer to that. I feel like this is going to be a higher scoring game. You'll find out a little bit more about that later in the show. But I do wonder what it would look like when Camario Taylor. Is he going to be great every week? I don't know. I don't know the answer to that.
0: He's a human being. There's going to be a down game somewhere soon. It does happen.
1: Exactly.
0: Yeah, interesting stuff. And of course, for State's defense, this will be their best test of the year, I think. Can you force Austin Simmons into giving you the football? Because in the past, he has shown the ability to do that. And of course, the running game. I watched Missouri-Kansas really closely. And I didn't love what they had up front. I didn't love it. And so maybe State has a good chance at stopping the run here. I don't know. But I'm no talent evaluator. I thought that SEC defenses present more challenges than Kansas does. And at times, Kansas was able to get home and be really disruptive against that Missouri offensive line.
1: So. They were. So, you know, I like State's chances in this game. I feel very confident in about them winning it. This is a game that, if Missouri wins, I'm not going to be surprised by. I'm kind of giving away my pick, I guess, a little bit here. But, you know, State just has a lot of momentum right now. They're at home, big crowd. You know, I thought about this. I don't know if I mentioned this on the show or if I mentioned it on the podcast, Borky, but we talk so much about Camario, right? So this is his sixth start, right? Well, guess what? It's Austin Simmons.
0: Yeah.
1: Sixth start as well.
0: Yeah.
1: I mean, they've started the same number of games, and yet we view Simmons as a more experienced guy. They've started the same number of games.
0: He's only just been in college longer, and that's it.
1: Right, that's it. So there's a lot to think in terms of touchdown Army. There's a lot to God. I love Army's offense. It's just beautiful the way they run the football. I love it so much. There's not this huge gap. You know, it's not like when with State plays Ole Miss later, and then the gap with Chambliss or with Leavitt or the Arch Manning guys who have a year plus of starting. Not like that at all.
0: Yeah, Hardy is seen this a couple of times. Hardy is not back for Missouri this week. It was unlikely for him to be back, you know, weeks ago in this game anyway. And we learned earlier this week that he is in fact out. For this game, I want to see him back playing football after what happened to him this offseason. And
1: I don't want his career to be over because of that kind of incident.
0: Yeah, but no, he's not playing this week.
1: Correct.
0: Caden Lee returns to Starkville Honeycomb, as they call him, with the hair out of his helmet. He's had a good start to the season. He and Austin Simmons are on the same page, obviously from their time at Ole Miss, but. That's an interesting thing to see. I know, you know, this is college sports now. We've seen former Ole Miss players play in Oxford, former State players play in Starkville. That's still a weird concept, though, that Austin Simmons and Caden Lee are playing against Mississippi State wearing different uniforms. That is still a weird thing.
1: I mean,
0: we
1: were supposed to get an Austin Simmons versus Kamario Taylor quarterback showdown, but it was supposed to be at the end of the season, not in week four. That's just part of it. I mean, you know. We're going to be seeing more and more. We saw it last week, obviously, with Daugherty and Watkins and new Mammy Ellen coming back to Oxford. And, you know, that's a whole different situation there where you're coming back to play your former school.
0: Mm-hmm.
1: That will happen with those two guys a little later this year. But
0: and Mississippi State is a former player on the Missouri offensive line.
1: Two former players.
0: Oh, gosh, that's right. They did get two.
1: Yeah, so and one of them is going to start and the other one's a reserve. But this is college football now. It's just like Marty. I'm just saying, in this way, it's like the pros in that some guys that were on your team for a long time are no longer, and they play against you. And that's just kind of the way that it works right now.
0: So that is two questions for Mississippi State, Missouri, right. Ole Miss.
1: When we return, I will ask Michael Borky two questions about Ole Miss and Florida. What do the Rebels have to do to keep the momentum and get a win down in the swamp? That place has been a house of horrors for some highly rated Ole Miss teams. We'll see what happens this weekend down in Gainesville.
0: I will make a promise to Ole Miss fans, though.
1: A promise, or is it a guarantee?
0: A running back will play running back for Ole Miss on Saturday.
1: You don't know that for a fact.
0: I will promise you that.
1: You're going out on a limb there. You don't know that for a fact. You know, JDB could just get a wild hair and be like, you know what?
0: Let's mix it up a little bit, boys.
1: Caleb Cunningham out there. I think he's got some wiggle to him. Sports Talk Mississippi. We'll do two questions for the Ole Miss Rebels when we get back.
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6: You're listening to Super Talk News. I'm Caleb Saylors. Government buildings in Jackson County were targeted by bomb threats on Friday morning. Authorities report that two callers allegedly said a bomb had been planted under the coroner's vehicle and that another had been placed across the county's government services complex. The complex is where the sheriff, district attorney, and board of supervisors offices are located. The county health department offices were also evacuated due to the threats. Authorities said a search by police canines found no explosives or dangerous devices. The two calls have not been confirmed to be linked at this time. Officials said Jackson County has been the subject of threats since the investigation into the death of Nolan Wells began. A grand jury recently decided not to pursue criminal charges in the Ocean Springs teenager's passing. You can find out more by heading on over to supertalk.fm.
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0: I think they just called us stupid.
1: It wouldn't be the first time.
0: Yeah, you're right. All right, Sports Talk Mississippi back here with you on a Football Friday. We just did two questions for Mississippi State and Missouri, or as some would say, Missouri. Now we'll do the same for the Ole Miss Rebels as they travel down to Gainesville. Big game for them. As we mentioned earlier, Florida has not been

0: a hospitable host to the Rebels over the last few trips down there. Michael Borky, what do the number four team in the nation, the Ole Miss Rebels, have to do if they want to come out of the swamp? They say only Gators get out alive. What do the Rebels need to do that?
1: Well, the obvious is anybody but Jaden Ball beats you, but it's a little bit deeper than that, and here's why. So you've got to win first down defensively if you're Ole Miss. One, because obviously Florida's best offensive weapon is Jaden Ball, which, sidebar, Florida runs a lot of 12 personnel. Read about this earlier. Under Pete Golding at Ole Miss, they've actually done a really good job stopping the run out of 12 personnel. Even last year against Miami, when they were in it, Ole Miss did well. Georgia, when they were in it, Ole Miss did well. So that's an interesting little thing there. I don't exactly know what that means for this game, but Florida does it a lot. Pete Golding's had success defending it. Mm-hmm. But Aaron Filo gets pressured on almost 60% of his pass attempts. Almost 60% of them. And that is with FAU and Campbell on the schedule. For reference, Trinidad Chambliss gets pressured on 22% of his pass attempts. Mm. So if you can get Florida into passing downs, you can create pressure and cause havoc. They don't throw the ball vertically that much. But when they do, he's been pretty successful at it. He's a good quarterback. This is a good team. But if you can get Florida into passing downs, I mean, they are giving up pressures. And you've got a defensive line that you know can get pressures because they've done it, and he is not the elusive athlete that Sam Levitt and Lincoln Kienholz are. So if they're giving up 60% pressures already, imagine when you get Will Echols and Cam Franklin coming after you. Yeah. So that's a big deal for Ole Miss, is to get Florida into passing downs. That's how you win.
0: All right. On the other side of that coin, what can the Rebels not do if they want to walk out of the swamp with a victory?
1: So this is going to sound crazy because of what Florida's pass defense is, and it's not good. And again, they've played FAU and Campbell, and their pass defense is not great. I don't think you can be one-dimensional. There's only, like we talked about with Camario a little bit, Trinidad's a human being. He can have a bad game at some point. You don't want to ask him to be Superman 12 times in a season. Especially on the road. I know he's capable. I know, look, if Florida's able to stop the run and Ole Miss throws it 40 times, I would still bet on Trinidad Chambliss getting the job done. But eventually, he's going to have an off day because he is a human being. Although sometimes it makes you wonder the way he plays if he actually is one.
0: Right.
1: Offensive balance. If Kiwon Lacy can't go, you still have to have some semblance of a running game, whether it be Lindsey, whether it be Frazier, who's off the injury report. You can't just ask your passing offense to do all of your production offensively. You've got to be able to run the football with some success. That includes Trinidad's legs, too, mixed in there.
0: Yeah.
1: But I think more balance offensively will allow you then to exploit Florida's biggest weakness as well, if they have to respect your run game.
0: One-dimensional is not going to get the job done down in Gainesville. You've got to be able to run the football with or without Kiwon Lacy. And yeah, I didn't check. Is it still questionable from last night?
1: Yeah, they haven't changed it. I've not heard anybody with an optimistic view of Lacy playing in this game. Again, if he does, great. There's, you know, not a lot's coming out of the programs these days, but I have not heard anybody say, hey, look, you know, it's close. He's going to play. Again, if he does, it's a pleasant surprise, but at least they're not going to be playing their wide receiver that's sixth on the depth chart at running back. They've got Lindsey, they've got Frazier, they've got Mills Knight, they've got actual running backs that will play running back for them tomorrow. That is a thing that will happen.
0: You seem pretty sure about that.
1: I'm very sure. Coverage busts is another one. Florida's going to do a lot of play action, it seems. They're going to try to get your eyes in the wrong place because of the way they run the football. They use two tight ends a lot, especially if they're having success running the football. Well, I mean, if safeties are trying to play downhill to stop the run, little play action, boom, over the top. So Ole Miss did a really good job of that last week, comparatively speaking to week one. They've got to be prepared for that because Florida is going to try to get their eyes in the wrong place and create some coverage busts. They did it against Auburn quite well, for whatever that's worth.
0: Any concern with, as Marty says here, first road game of the year, our first, you know, not road game, you know, they played the neutral side game, but

0: the way Chambliss is playing, I tend to think Ole Miss will win. I've gotten away from that, basically. And the other side of that, it's not so much that LSU is in a good spot. I have no faith in Texas A&M after what happened to them last week against Kentucky. So, it could end up both those teams being 3-1, or both those teams are almost 4-0 and LSU 3-1. LSU at 3-1, their season is still very much on. They still have everything in their own control. At 2-2, it's an issue. Ole Miss at 3-1, it's not a huge deal. You just got to find a way to win. You probably got to find a way to beat either Georgia or Texas when those games come around. But, I feel like if Ole Miss is 4-0 at this point, if Ole Miss is 4-0, they really should jump in the polls. They really should be, at worst, the number two team in the nation, the way they're playing. At that point, they would have three top 25 wins, which, again, nobody else has two. They would have three, including a true road win. They would have a road win, a home win, and a neutral site win over top 25 teams. I mean, that's an awfully good resume.
1: Yeah. So he says, whatever happened to the good running back that Kiffin wouldn't play? Ulysses Bentley, he's on and off the practice squad with the Colts. So he was on the practice squad last year, got a futures contract to start this season. Yeah. But you know what's interesting, Hey Dad? He was signed to the practice squad, and then the Colts picked up Devon Booth, and Bentley's not on the practice squad anymore. So they chose Booth over him.
0: Well, I'm not aware of any sway that Lane Kiffin has within the Indianapolis Colts organization, but apparently there is some.
1: Somebody says they didn't think Florida was ranked. Oh, they are, and they deserve it. I mean, they went to Auburn and won last week. They deserve it. They're 3-0.
0: Yeah, it's
1: hard to find teams with great resumes at this point in the season, and I wouldn't call FAU and Campbell great, but when you go to the Plains and win and you're 3-0 as an SEC team, getting ranked is absolutely appropriate.
0: 21st in the AP, 22nd in the coaches' poll.
1: Florida sacked Byron Brown 7 times.
0: Mm-hmm.
1: That was all 7 of them came when Brown held the football for longer than 3 seconds.
0: Just not sold on that guy.
1: Oh, man. I mean, that's brutal.
0: Yeah.
1: Just created your own sacks 7 times in a game. Yeah. And they only got to him once in the first half. In the second half, when Auburn had to start throwing to catch up,
0: mm-hmm.
1: just holding on to the football too long. Way, way, way too long.
0: Can't have that.
1: It's a big game, too, for the linebackers, especially with how Florida's going to try to run the football. We talk about the line of scrimmage, but here's another game where I think Keaton Thomas, Luke Farrelly, Tajay Butler are going to have to be big in the run game because this dude's really good, and they're going to make sure that they get him the football for 4 quarters. Florida is going to try to limit Ole Miss's possessions and try to run right at them and dare them to beat them. Ole Miss has got to match their physicality, and I mean, I don't think you're going to be able to run 90 offensive plays in this game. Florida's not going to let you do that.
0: I don't think so either. I think, I don't think the final score of this game will be what we saw at all with Florida-Auburn last week. What was it, 44-37? I think this is a much lower scoring game, probably both teams. If somebody gets in the 30s here, they're probably winning the game, I would think.
1: Yeah. I think you're right.
0: Two defensive coaches.
1: Something interesting.
0: One guy can control his potty mouth a little bit. Yeah. The other one can't.
1: Summerall can't either.
0: Summerall has been known to let him slip. You're not wrong.
1: Something interesting Ole Miss did to LSU last week, speaking of limiting possessions, is they would huddle until the 15-second mark on the play clock when the helmet communication goes away, and then they would line up and go through their offense.
0: Yeah.
1: I'm curious to see if they do it again, if that's just going to be part of what they do now. Mm-hmm. Like, they'll have a first down gain of 6 or whatever. They'll hustle to the line and won't sub, but then they'll huddle and wait until the defense can't communicate with the coaches anymore, and then they will go through and run their play. It was interesting to watch that happen. So Ole Miss kind of slowed things down a little bit.
0: Kind of weird, time. Yeah. You don't expect that from Ole Miss.
1: Sports Talk Mississippi, we'll be back.
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0: Robbie says, I don't think either team wins with 24 points. What is your magic number for State and Ole Miss? The magic offensive number, if they score this many points, that is who they win the game with this number of points.
1: I just said for Ole Miss, if Ole Miss is at 31, I would almost certainly think that they have won. For State, 35 for sure. I think they would win.
0: If the 3 is the first number, I would bet on both teams to win. Yeah. If you gave me a 3, a 30-something.
1: Yeah, I agree. And the same with the other way around. If they're giving up 30-plus, they probably lost.
0: Wouldn't love that.
1: Of course, they gave up 34 last week and got the win, but...
0: They spotted them 16.
1: They did. And, you know, and some of that was garbage time points, too.
0: That garbage time touchdown.
1: It's 41-23, and that's when the game was just kind of over. So it's you can't really read too much into either side of it, right? So I just think for State, I think it's going to be a higher scoring game, but 35 is probably enough to get the win. Ole Miss, I think, is a lower scoring game. So if they're in the 30s, great. If they're at 28, that might be enough, though. You could see the final score of this game like 28-24, 28-23, something like that.
0: Yeah, I can see that for sure. Did you watch any NFL last night?
1: So I was
0: the
1: really
0: Falcons are not hold good.
1: On, hold on. I went to bed early. Went to bed early, and I was like, all right, I'm just tired. It was 14-7, I think, when I went to bed. I was like, the Packers will, they'll put them away. I woke up this morning, you know, go through my morning routine. I was like, oh yeah, the game last night. What was the score? And so I went to the Packers Twitter feed. I'm scrolling down. I'm like, where is the thing? And then finally I saw it. I was like, what? What was the score of this game? I can't believe the Falcons. The Packers are bad.
0: They got booed.
1: Yeah, they did.
0: By the Lambeau crowd last night.
1: You know how bad you have to be to make Wisconsin people boo you? Wisconsin people are super nice. They're so happy over cheese curds. I get it. Like, I couldn't. Yeah, that's a very surprise. And with Penix.
0: Look, yeah.
1: Like, what?
0: I'm not concerned about the Falcons
1: at all. But that's, I'm concerned about the Packers.
0: They come to New Orleans, too. I'm not worried about them either.
1: Well, I'm saying I'm concerned that they're bad.
0: Oh, yeah.
1: They also don't have a first-round pick.
0: Ooh.
1: The Cowboys have it. It's part of the Parsons trade.
0: Yikes. Oh, man, that could be a...
1: Are the Cowboys going to have, like, a top-5 pick? Are the Cowboys going to get Jeremiah Smith?
0: At this rate.
1: To go with go to Dak?
0: Goodness gracious. Speaking of the Cowboys, they are playing in Rio this weekend against the Ravens. Now, look, the United States has bad parts too, but Lamar Jackson posted a video online of the bus driving from, I guess, where they landed to the hotel or the hotel to practice. I don't understand why the NFL is playing a game there. And then the practice field conditions are horrendous, and the Players Association released a statement about the actual the field conditions.
1: Bad.
0: Also bad to the point where they're like, players are going to get hurt because of how bad it is? Why?
1: There's just no need for this.
0: This game could be in Dallas instead.
1: It could be in Dallas or Baltimore right now, and everybody would be so super happy. You're the NFL. Like, this isn't money. You're not making it. Are they making money on this? I guess they must be making some, but like...
0: Must be, but...
1: It can't be that much more than the actual ticket sales and everything else that you would make from just having a home game. You didn't make any extra TV money as a result of this. Is this on one of the streamers?
0: It's at 325 on CBS. So just like your very typical game. Yeah.
1: Could just be in Dallas. Could be in Baltimore. That doesn't make any sense.
0: Oh, no. Oh, the dumbest thing in the world is going to happen to us this weekend, hey, Dad?
1: What's that?
0: The Cowboys and the Saints play at the same time on the same network, and the jokers that make the decision here in the Jackson area.
1: Hold on. You're
0: going to have the state of Mississippi.
1: Well, I might get lucky, but let me see here.
0: With the Saints, except for the Jackson metro area, is going to be Cowboys. It's going to happen. It happens all the time.
1: All right, here we go. Week 3. CBS late. No, we're getting Vegas. Most of the state of Mississippi getting Vegas.
0: Am I?
1: Yes, you're good.
0: So the joker that made the decisions is finally somewhere else.
1: So the all of Louisiana, most of Mississippi, and the Florida and Alabama coast are getting the Saints game, along with the Las Vegas area. The rest of the country is getting
0: Thank you.
1: Baltimore, Dallas.
0: Thank you, whoever got to the person that made those decisions.
1: A lot of games, by the way. Late games this week. The late game window is normally it's really bad. This week it's really good.
0: It's packed.
1: CBS is, and the early game window, Cincinnati, Pittsburgh is good. Houston, Indianapolis is good. New England, Jacksonville, those are good games. Yes, that is.
0: Thank you.
1: I had not considered that.
0: That angers me so much.
1: I was about to tell my wife. I'm like, I got bad news.
0: We're getting in the car, honey.
1: Well, don't I get in the car? We're just going to buy an NFL Sunday ticket.
0: Or you got to go to an establishment that has it. I'm sure you could find one, but.
1: Well, I mean, I don't take that kind of risk. I would just, you know, look, the amount of money I'm going to spend on NFL Sunday ticket, I could just spend it on food. I'd spend it on Sunday ticket.
0: Saints a 3-point favorite. The Cowboys, 3-point underdog going into the game in Rio for some reason.
1: Yeah.
0: After the news, we'll circle back to college when we come back. Sports Talk Mississippi from the Pearl River Resort Studio.

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1: News. I'm John Saucier. President Trump's state visit for Chinese President Xi Jinping coming to an end today. So, Mr. Trump, how did the meetings go?
2: I think our farmers are going to be very happy. A lot of very positive things happened.
1: Well, President Xi thanking President Trump for the hospitality.
3: Well, I want to thank the honorable president and the first lady for everything they've done for myself and my wife during this visit. Everything is done to the highest order of perfection, and there is thought in every little detail, and it's greatly appreciated.
1: The Chinese president speaking through an interpreter. President Trump at a state dinner last night. The two leaders had talks about the Middle East, tariffs, and AI, among other subjects. A nor'easter has intensified, generating storm force winds and massive waves along the East Coast. This is a big one. Millions of people are under warnings with dangerous conditions expected through the weekend. 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
5: We have been getting cooler, drier air, and I know a lot of you are feeling that relief. Here's a look at your Delta weather forecast from the National Weather Service. I'm Kelly Bennett. Today will be mostly sunny with our high near 87. Tonight, partly cloudy skies with lows around 60.
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7: You're listening to Super Talk News. I'm Caleb Saylor. Operations have returned as normally scheduled at two Mississippi charter schools following a report of a weapon on campus. Smilo Collegiate and Smilo Prep in Jackson are up and running after a brief lockdown on Thursday. Capitol Police officers were dispatched to the scene to determine whether or not a weapon was present. After investigating, law enforcement authorities determined there was no credible threat to the schools. A man accused of shooting another man with a crossbow is behind bars. The Oktibbeha County Sheriff's Office announced that Jonathan Frost was arrested in Arkansas after a brief chase involving law enforcement. Frost is said to have shot the victim along Highway 15 in Mabin on Tuesday. The victim was airlifted to medical care and is reported to be in stable condition. For more Mississippi news, head on over to supertalk.fm.
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7: Jackson native Deshaun Ruffin has been cleared to play one more season of college basketball. The former Jackson State standout announced on Wednesday that the NCAA granted him another year. The move by the NCAA was unrelated to its new five-year eligibility rule, nor was Ruffin's additional year the result of a court ruling. Ruffin announced plans to enter the transfer portal in March, so it's unclear at this time where his next landing spot will be. And a fan favorite at the Hattiesburg Zoo has undergone a full renovation. Demetric Kelly has the details.
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17: You look like a villain. Give you a pinstripe suit and a cigar, a monocle.
18: I'm wearing a hoodie.
17: I'm saying if we put one of those on.
18: I look like a villain. I got a very jolly face.
17: The lady that cuts my hair told me that.
18: You look like a villain. You look like an 80s movie villain. We've had this discussion. That's why you and J.D. Pickell are going to talk later. Two greatest 80s movie villain lookalikes of our generation.
17: The lady that cut my hair told me, we've basically become friends at this point, that when I first walked in, she thought that I would be the type of guy that she would hate, but now she loves me.
18: Okay.
17: I was like, what does that mean?
18: I mean,
17: you first saw me, you thought you were going to hate me, and now you like me. What does that mean?
18: Can I let you in on a little secret?
17: What?
18: Have you looked in the mirror?
17: Yeah.
18: You look like you would just be arrogant. You're good
17: because
18: looking.
17: I'm good looking?
18: Yes.
17: That's
18: you're
17: not
18: good,
17: fair.
18: You're young, you're blonde, you're good looking.
17: Not young anymore.
18: People are going to look at that guy and go, I bet he's a jerk.
17: Not young anymore.
18: Were you wearing an Ole Miss shirt? That might explain it.
17: No.
18: Okay.
17: She rocks, by the way. She's one of my favorite people on earth. She's the coolest.
18: Well, see, she had to get to know you.
17: She did.
18: I figured that out, too. When I first met you, I was like, look at this freaking guy. I bet he's the biggest jerk that ever lived.
17: And you still think that, but,
18: I don't say it out loud.
17: Yeah, exactly, yeah.
18: What I do say out loud is that right now at Ag Up, you can get 0% financing for 84 months on all John Deere 3E and 4M series compact tractors. 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We got three keys coming up. We've got a great conversation with J.D. Pickell of 1-3 Sports. We've got our picks, our executive lock of the week. We've got high school football. It's Friday, baby. We got a loaded show. Yeah.
17: So Texas-Tennessee coming up tomorrow. Follow-up to a story we told you guys about yesterday. So if the president is in attendance at a football game when he's on the move, they cut off communications.
18: That's right.
17: We learned last night, thanks to some reporting from The Athletic. No, CBS first. It was Marcello first. And then Cignetti got asked about it at his coach's show. That happened midway through the fourth quarter in the national championship game last season on Miami's last touchdown drive. It was a go-ahead touchdown, wasn't it? In the fourth quarter? A few plays, the coaches lost communication with each other.

0: other, and coach to quarterback and coach to linebacker communication was cut off during a fourth quarter drive to take a lead in the national championship game because the president was moving from where he was to somewhere else. I don't know if he left the game in that moment. And the, so some internet detectives found the moment where it happened because Cristobal is rips his headset off and he turns to a staffer and he's like, what the hell? Like, my headset doesn't work. Give me a new one. And the staffer was like, mine doesn't work either. And then it hit them.
1: It was like, he's moving.
0: President's moving. So it could have. It was only a few plays. Cignetti was a little defensive because he thought the implication was it helped Indiana. It did not. And nobody at Miami said that it did.
1: Because of the implication?
0: Because of the implication. But he confirmed it last night that they lost helmet communication in the fourth quarter of the national championship.
1: That's rough.
0: Because of that.
2: I had to go. What can I say? I had too much chili. And, sorry about that, coach. It'll be all right. It'll be fine. You won. It's okay.
0: Tennessee offering 50% off beer starting at 9 a.m. to try to get people to get to the game faster.
1: Borky, we're going to Knoxville. Let's go.
0: 9 a.m. half off beers.
1: 9 a.m. half off beer.
0: I think it's from 9 to 10 is when they're doing it because they...
1: That's like that. As long as I can buy and, you know, put them in the cooler or something, I don't know.
0: That's so since fantastic. We have JD in the 5 o'clock hour and since we have high school football and our executive lock of the week, let's run through picks right now.
1: Let's go ahead and start it up.
0: What's going to happen in that game? Texas holding firm at a 4.5-point favorite on the road tomorrow morning.
1: Yeah, it's just, do I think Texas is going to win? I do. And will they win by a touchdown plus? Yeah, probably so. I think Tennessee has been a little better this year than I thought they would be. They haven't really played anybody, but they handled Georgia Tech pretty easily. Not that I think Georgia Tech's a great team. Texas, the way they beat, coming back to beat Ohio State, I think they're well on their way to a great season and a college football playoff berth. Yeah, I'll give you the points on this one. I'll take Texas minus 4.5.
0: I think I'm with you. I think it's going to be close for a while. I would not be surprised if Tennessee has an early, like, 10-point lead or something like that. But I do think Texas will be one of the two teams that play in the SEC championship. They won't get there without a win in this game. So close. But I do think Texas will ultimately pull it off.
1: All right.
0: South Alabama, Kentucky, I mean.
1: What's the line?
0: 20.5.
1: Okay, like Kentucky's really good. They've been playing good, but like if I told you 20.5, right? So if I told you the final score was 41-21.
0: Not surprised at all.
1: Yeah,
0: not even a little.
1: That's a lot of points for Kentucky. I'll just say that. I'd probably give you the points, but I would just stay away.
0: I guess I'll go Kentucky minus 20.5. Oklahoma, Georgia, I have to skip that one until later in the show.
1: Oh, yes. You seek vengeance on those who have wronged you.
0: And boy, Brent Venables has wronged me.
1: Well, you're not even an Oklahoma fan.
0: No.
1: How do you think they feel right now? Geez.
0: I couldn't imagine. Could you imagine walking out of that stadium? All of you listening have been to a game like that where your team won.
1: I've been to games like that where my team lost. All right? I went to the main game. I went to the 3-2 game.
0: Is it worse, though, when you're a team that went to the playoff the season prior and you started in the top 10 and all that stuff and that's how you look?
1: Obviously, my team hasn't been to the playoff, but I have had good, you know, played for good teams, or played for, cheered for good teams, and then like the next year, you're like, what's going on here? Yeah, I get it for sure. It's definitely gross.
0: Ole Miss, Florida. Ole Miss, a road 3.5-point underdog.
1: This really feels like Vegas is just trying to mess with folks, right? Ole Miss is the number 4 team in the nation. They just beat LSU. Their quarterback is the Heisman Trophy favorite. Why are they a 3.5-point underdog? I feel like they're trying. If we in another life, we would have called this a fishy line. Like, something about it stinks. They're trying to get you to think they know something, but they don't know anything. I think Vegas is full-on psychological warfare from Vegas. Don't fall for it. Rebels win. Take the points. You're getting 3.5 points.
0: You're getting 3.5.
1: For the number 4 team in the nation. How rare is that?
0: I think I think Ole Miss will win. We talked about it earlier with two

0: questions. I think they'll win on the back of a couple of things. Florida is weak in the secondary. Their pass defense is not good at all, and they've played Campbell in Florida Atlantic, and they still have numbers that are not particularly good. That bodes well for the Ole Miss offense. And Aaron Filo, when he is pressured, when he is throwing the football, he's pressured at almost a 60% clip. And again, he has played Campbell and Florida Atlantic to get to this point with that kind of number. I think the Ole Miss passing offense, led by possibly the best quarterback in college football, is going to get theirs. And I think the Ole Miss front six is going to, as the kids say, eat tomorrow afternoon. And that'll be the difference in the game. Trinidad gets pressured on 22% of his drops, for comparison. Dropped that stat earlier, but that shows you how much pressure Filo is under, and he is not the kind of guy that will consistently, dynamically beat you with his legs. And those are the two biggest keys to this game, and I think Ole Miss will go down there and win and get Lacey healthy in the bye and then go to Nashville again.
1: Crazy to say that all Ole Miss has to do to cover is to win.
0: Just win the game.
1: Like they are the underdog. It's crazy.
0: Next up, we got time for this one. Vanderbilt Auburn. Auburn is a 9.5-point home favorite against the Commodores. There will be empty seats for a home conference game just four games into the Alex Golish tenure.
1: That's a lot of points. This is two unranked teams playing each other. Vandy hasn't been particularly impressive, but neither has Auburn. I would absolutely take the points here. I don't think Vandy will win, but I think it's a close game.
0: Yeah, I think it's going to be hideous. not many points. Jared Curtis's first road start as a true freshman quarterback. Yeah. I think Durkin's going to have some stuff for him. Like 24, 21, something like that. There's going to be some turnovers out there, too. Kind of a gross game. Auburn will win, but I'm threading the needle of team will win but not cover. I think Vanderbilt will cover that 9.5, but Auburn will win. We'll look at the rest of the slate when we come back. I know Haydad's been locked into the President's Cup as well, so we'll update from Chicago.
1: There is a sports story I have been locked into today, but it's not that. So,
0: what is it?
1: Manchester City was hit with 114 violations of the financial fair play, and there's a chance that Manchester City, who has been the best team in world soccer for the last decade, could be kicked out of the English Football League. And I've been giggling about it all day.
0: So it's like the Yankees getting kicked out of Major League Baseball?
1: You remember what happened with the Clippers recently?
0: I want you to explain this to me when we come back, because my interest is peaked.
1: I'll just say this.
0: Peaked.
1: The Clippers thing, this is 100 times worse.
0: Sports Talk Mississippi. We'll be back.
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5: I don't want to waste too much time with soccer today, but I will just tell you this. If they're found guilty of all of these charges, they could be kicked not only out of the Premier League, but completely out of the Football League. They'd have to start over as like in one of the independent leagues and work their way back up the pyramid just to get to like League Two and then go from there.
6: So that would be like LSU getting kicked out of the SEC and having to start in the NAIA. Wow.
5: Yeah. That's what we're talking about here. And also, there's a chance they would have to return every trophy they've ever won over the last 16 years. Like, all of them would be, not just vacate it, like the other teams would get them. The teams that finished second would get the trophies.
6: I don't know anything about this, but it's want hilarious. It to happen now, though.
5: It's hilarious. Oh, you want it to happen. So, all right, back to picks.
6: Alabama's a home 12.5-point favorite. I know they struggled with Florida State last week, but that one feels...
5: That's dropped. That was 14.5 earlier this week, I want to say.
6: It feels like they're inviting something. I don't know what they're inviting, but that's what that feels like.
5: I think Vegas is trying to get your money?
6: They might be.
5: I mean, watching South Carolina last week, Mississippi State gave them a 16-point lead and then went on a 41-7 run. And I think Alabama at home is a bigger challenge than I would think Mississippi State on the road was. So... Gosh, it's a lot of points, don't get me wrong, but I think Alabama's going to cover that. Yeah, I will give you those points. Final score is like 42-21, 42-24, something like that. Bama can score.
6: Yeah, I'm with you there. I think Alabama will cover that one as well. A&M at LSU, 6:30 ABC. Both teams coming off of losses last week. Neither quarterback's been particularly inspiring throwing the football this season, but both of them pretty electric with their legs. LSU's an 8.5-point favorite.
5: That's another one that's dropped. That line was 10.5 earlier this week. 8.5. Do I think LSU wins by more than a touchdown? It's a good question. I don't know what to make of A&M. Last week's, that loss to Kentucky is one of the most confusing, surprising losses we've had in recent years. Just completely out of nowhere. Nobody was picking Kentucky to win that game.
6: They smoked them.
5: They destroyed them on their own home field. But LSU, coming off of that emotional loss, how does Kiffin react to that? I might have to take some points here. I'll take the Aggies and the points. I think LSU wins a close one.
6: If the rumor mill is to be believed, the LSU coach again spent his week communicating with people in or around the game that Ole Miss will be playing this weekend, if the internet rumors
5: My
6: are
5: goodness,
6: to be believed.
5: Why?
6: I think that they will win the game as well. 8.5 does appear to be a lot. I think LSU's better than Texas.

0: saying, and based on what we have seen the two teams play and put on the field this season, is Blake Baker really going to get cooked by Marcel Reed again on that field again? I would hope not if I were an LSU fan. So despite the coach that is still kind of looking in the rear view, that doesn't mean Charlie Weiss and Blake Baker are looking through the rear view, and they've still got talent, and they're without Green, which can really hurt LSU. But I know we just saw this happen last year, but I can't imagine LSU losing this game to this team on this
1: field. No, I don't think they'll lose, but I do think 8.5 is a lot of points.
0: Feels big, so I will take that.
1: Yeah.
0: All right, in Starkville, Mississippi State, you mentioned lines dropping. They are now just a 6-point favorite at home against Missouri.
1: So a little fluctuation there, because that was a 3.5-point line when it came out. Got up to 6.5. Now a 0.5 has been shaved off of there. Do I think State wins by more than a touchdown? That's how you have to look at these things. I absolutely do. I think State wins this game by more than a score. I would take the Bulldogs. I'll give you the points. I like State's chances to get to 4-0 and set up this big matchup next weekend with Alabama.
0: I agree. I would not be surprised in this game if State fans are sweating for a while. I expect Missouri to score points in this game. I expect State to score points in this game, and I expect State to score more points in this game. I think the offensive explosion, you go back to the Kansas game, and that's really the only time we've seen Missouri tested this season. We go back to that Kansas game, and there were open Jayhawks that just could not get the ball thrown to them accurately all over the field for the entire game. Jeff Lebby's going to see that. He's going to do the exact same thing, and Mississippi State is going to win the game.
1: So be it. We will revisit Mississippi State versus Missouri a little later in the show, however, when we're talking about some particular picks.
0: I see. I see where you're going. Mm. And then Tulsa's at Arkansas, 7 o'clock SEC Network Plus. Over-under? Okay, because it's the streaming game.
1: Right.
0: Over-under. 45,000 people watch the game.
1: Well, you're talking about like watch the game
0: on the stream. Pull up the stream and watch the stream under 45,000.
1: More than that.
0: Hey, Dad, you'd be surprised at how bad the SEC Network's numbers are.
1: Are they really? Okay.
0: You'd be surprised.
1: Well, I would. I would be surprised because it just feels, I mean, it's college
0: Arkansas,
1: football.
0: Tulsa on the streaming only.
1: Somebody has it on the laptop. I just feel like 50,000 people will have it on the laptop. So just to help, I'll pull it up. I'll have it up while I'm in the press box.
0: My interest has peaked anyway.
1: Yeah.
0: I'm a little like...
1: 6.5, right? Is that correct?
0: I'm looking at 7.
1: 7. Is Tulsa's quarterback out for this one?
0: The fact that it's 7, I guess, doesn't matter, does it? Or at least that's what the odds makers are saying.
1: Let's see here if I can find it. Yeah, Tulsa quarterback Baylor Hayes. By the way, their quarterback's name is Baylor. Tremendous. Here's the thing. I wouldn't make Arkansas a 7-point favorite over any FBS team. They only beat an FCS team by, what, 17?
0: Yeah.
1: I'll take the points. I'll take the points. Arkansas wins a really close one, but that's the last time Arkansas is winning this year, I think. And not going to be overly shocked if somehow Tulsa pulls off an upset. They beat Oklahoma State. They can certainly beat Arkansas.
0: You got a pretty awesome slate of games this weekend here nationally as well. You've got Illinois, Ohio State, that's 11 o'clock. We'll see if that one turns up anything. But Utah, top 15 Utah, is at Iowa State. You've got Iowa, Michigan, two undefeated teams. That's huge in the Big Ten.
1: I agree.
0: Penn State's hosting Wisconsin. They're only 10-point favorites are Penn State. And then Oregon is at USC. Oregon, that's a loser leaves town game for Oregon anyway, so that I guess that doesn't
1: Oregon
0: count.
1: Oregon can't lose. USC, I mean, they still have to play Ohio State and Indiana, I believe. So they don't need to lose this game.
0: That's a huge one too. And they're home underdogs in that game.
1: This is a great weekend of college football. The first three weekends we had some down times, no doubt about it. It's great to have college football, but there were some stinkers in there. This is a week of bangers. We got great games all over the map.
0: And it's only been 3 weeks, but the volume of upsets, underdogs winning outright, is the smallest it's been in like 10 years.
1: Yeah, a lot of chalk.
0: That's about to change.
1: I agree.
0: It is about to change. And
1: well, I mean, we're picking one because we're picking Ole Miss.
0: I know. Hey, there you go.
1: Huge upset as the number 4 team in the country goes on the road to wins.
0: If Ole Miss beats Florida tomorrow, my post game.

0: will be Ole Miss, all caps, upsets Florida in the swamp. I'm going to lean in.
1: Massive upset.
0: I'm going to clickbait the hell out of that. I really am. I mean, you should.
1: Just
0: to get as many people to, you know.
1: Not an upset. By the letter of the law, sir. It was. Yeah, I agree with that. What's the other? I'll give you, you know, not my executive lock of the week, but what is the over-under on Iowa-Michigan? Is it 38.5?
0: Over-under on Iowa-Michigan is 38.5.
1: You should feel pretty good about the under, I think. That just reeks of like 17-10. 17 is probably more than enough points to win that game. When did Michigan become Iowa East? Michigan can't score. I don't know. Yeah, I feel like that will be a very low scoring game. I also think that if Iowa wins, so what I didn't realize is that the Iowa Ohio State game is a 2:30 kick, so it's CBS. That means they could put game day there because Big Noon wouldn't be there, right? So I think if Iowa beats Michigan, Iowa, Ohio State next week, that's your college game day.
0: Yeah. They have doubled up before, but they don't want to do that.
1: They don't want to, but because it's a 2:30 game, you can get around that.
0: Yeah, that's unfortunate for State with wanting to get college game day next weekend.
1: Four of the first 5 weeks. It's just, there's already enough outcry about SEC bias. They do try to avoid that a little bit, so I just don't see State getting the game day. I could be wrong. I don't know anything, but it just seems unlikely.
0: Yeah, and they don't want to do 11 a.m. games either because they have to do the last hour in the stadium
1: and stuff like that.
0: So State got the short end of the stick there.
1: Oh, well.
0: Speaking of picks, we're going to get to Bruce when we come back. He's got winners for you, and we'll catch up with him on the other side. Sports Talk Mississippi, don't go anywhere.

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2: You're listening to Super Talk News. I'm Caleb Saylor. Operations have returned as normally scheduled at two Mississippi charter schools following a report of a weapon on campus. Smilo Collegiate and Smilo Prep in Jackson are up and running after a brief lockdown on Thursday. Capitol Police officers were dispatched to the scene to determine whether or not a weapon was present. After investigating, law enforcement authorities determined there was no credible threat to the schools. A man accused of shooting another man with a crossbow is behind bars. The Oktibbeha County Sheriff's Office announced that Jonathan Frost was arrested in Arkansas after a brief chase involving law enforcement. Frost is said to have shot the victim along Highway 15 in Mabin on Tuesday. The victim was airlifted to medical care and is reported to be in stable condition. For more Mississippi news, head on over to supertalk.fm.
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0: Welcome back in Sports Talk Mississippi. 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Mississippi Farm Bureau. Bruce, I'm always glad that you're with us, but I'm especially glad today because I want to pick your brain about the two games of most importance here in the state of Mississippi. And I'll start in Starkville. Austin Simmons this year under Eli Drinkwitz at Missouri's played a difficult game. On the road at Kansas, he played well and he won. How much do you, as somebody that's handicapping this game, maybe look back at Austin Simmons last year at Ole Miss to kind of figure out what kind of player you think he's going to be in this game against Mississippi State while being the quarterback at Missouri?
1: Well, Michael, I know Eli's really happy with him up there. And, I mean, there's a good chance last year he would have developed into a pretty good playmaker for Ole Miss. It's just once Chambliss got his chance, you know, he was just hard to get out of there, and he's so special. I mean, the game I went to last year at Kentucky, it was Simmons at quarterback, and he made plays enough. So they like him a lot. Played very well in the game against Kansas. Now, they went a little flat last week, but I think a lot of people up there seem to think that was just a sandwich spot for Mizzou against Troy. Troy's not all that bad, but the Kansas game was very emotional the week before. They really...

0: wanted to let Kansas have it. That thing got kind of ugly, actually, but it was a little letdown spot last week. They like Simmons a lot, and you know, Eli usually gets his quarterbacks to perform, so I don't think he's going to be the reason Mizzou loses tomorrow. If they lose, it's going to probably be Kamario Taylor the other way, who is all of a sudden showing up on Heisman Trophy radar. My question is, should Mississippi State be laying this many points? I know it's impressive beating Minnesota and South Carolina on the road, but six and a half looks a little heavy. They can win this game and not cover. And I think that's what might happen. So I'll go 30-27 Mississippi State in this one.
1: So you like the home team to win, but the points just being a little bit too high for your liking. You also expect a shootout, it sounds like.
0: Yeah, I think so. And I think we saw what we saw last week at South Carolina. We might get something along those lines a bit. You know, that was, boy, the middle portion of that game was really impressive. I mean, I thought Mississippi State was in big trouble down 16-0, and, you know, they just sort of took control. Fluff Bothwell's big run, that seemed to also flip the momentum some. There's a lot of offense there. You know, Kamario, we saw him last year. You know, at times he looked great, and then at times he didn't, but that was as a freshman. So if he's smoothing out those rough spots, he can make plays. But I think this price is a little overreaction to those two Mississippi State wins on the road, and this will probably be a close game. Eli's been this team's a competitor. When they lose, they usually don't get beat by much. I think this will be close.
1: And on the other side, you've heard all week from everybody that this is a classic letdown spot for Ole Miss in this game. How much of that do you actually factor in when you're making a decision here on how to pick a game like this?
0: Well, there are times it does. I mean, we just mentioned that about Missouri a minute ago, but I mean, Troy seemed like a potential flat spot for them, no matter who they played the week before. In Ole Miss's case, I think the odds makers have gone beyond here and sort of baked that into the price on this game. Maybe I'd Ole Miss an underdog. I mean, John Sumrall couldn't believe that early in the week, Michael. But my point here is, yeah, it was very highly emotional for Ole Miss last week. But what was Florida doing last week? It was hugely emotional for them, too. I mean, they went into Auburn and won a barn burner. And that was a great game, and they were all out in that game, too. I mean, to assume that just one team is going to have a letdown because everybody was talking about the game, and the other team, okay, not a letdown for them. No, that's way too simplistic. Florida had a big game. I don't think either of these teams are going to let down. It's too big of a game for both of them, and I expect to see the best from both tomorrow down in the swamp.
1: So what is going to happen there?
0: You know what? I am just not going to pick against Trinidad Shambles. And I think Ole Miss should be number one in the country right now because you got wins over two highly ranked teams in Louisville and LSU. Nobody else has that right now. Pete Golding's, all he's done is played ranked teams. You know, he's beaten all of them except one that came within the last few seconds against Miami. Time to start really believing here. Shambliss is, he's reminding me more of Patrick Mahomes, I swear. I'm just not going to pick against him. And I know they're really happy at Florida. They're thinking, God, why didn't we have a Kyle guy like Sumrall a couple of years ago? And bringing Buster Faulkner in from Georgia Tech to coordinate this offense is big. And he's got Jaden Ball running wild. And if a running back gets involved with Shambliss and Mensa for the Heisman race, it might be Ball. But I am just not going to pick against Trinidad Shambliss. 29-27 Ole Miss, I think they pull it out. And it's just the Shambliss magic that sways me here.
1: Excellent stuff, Bruce. Before we continue, you've got picks, content, everything all over the place. Where is it?
0: Yeah, check me out online at wagertalk.com. We've got our college picks up there for this weekend now. We were 4-0 last weekend. That includes a game tonight, Northwestern Indiana, kicking off in a couple hours. Also, NFL got a 5% play up there for Sunday. Last week, we won two of those with the Bills and the Cowboys. So my picks up there, wagertalk.com. That's where you can also find the gold sheet. Download it from Wager Talk right now.
1: Bruce, you've got the president in town, you've got College Game Day in town, you've got the Manning return to Knoxville storyline, and then there's actual football game that is getting played tomorrow morning in Neyland Stadium. What do you see happening here?
0: Yeah, and we will see about Texas on the road. Now, Michael, last year as a visitor, Texas had its problems, didn't cover any of these games. They lost the game at Ohio State in the opener. Okay, that was Ohio State, but they didn't do much in that game. They lost a couple weeks later at Florida, I mean, that's kept Billy Napier on the job a couple more weeks. Florida really struggled.

0: in the fourth quarter. Nothing too really flashy. Hollywood Smothers, I hear, is a little bit banged up, so his contribution's small, we will see. And Arch, besides that fourth quarter against Ohio State, he's not really lighting it up all that much. Faison Brandon, watch him. This is Josh Heupel's new special. He rolled the dice, put this kid in at quarterback. A lot of upside. He's delivered. His team's often also run very well. And Deshaun Bishop looks like he can have a big year, and I think he's okay. He had a little bit of a hip stinger last week against Kennesaw, but they say he's okay and ready to go. I think they'll be playing Rocky Top there. I think Tennessee gets them 27-24, knocking Texas off the top of the polls. Nobody's going through unbeaten this year in the SEC. It's going to hit Texas before we get out of September.
1: LSU Texas A&M is not the game that a lot of people thought it was going to be, record-wise and all that stuff going into it. Both teams coming off of a loss. A&M's was particularly embarrassing at home. Who recovers and plays well tomorrow night in Baton Rouge?
0: I'm going to say LSU, although here's another one of these. I mean, one of these teams is coming out of September with two losses. It's not the place you want to be, although in the SEC, you know, listen, everybody playing nine this year. If you get to 6-3 in this league, that's doing pretty good. We will hear more complaining when we get to November from a lot of SEC fans wondering, just because of that, if that's going to make it tougher for some of these good 9-3 teams to get in the playoff. So we'll talk about that more in November. I'm not sure A&M's even going to get there, though. Marcel Reed has not looked good thus far. And very misleading score against Arizona State 2 weeks ago. And last week, Kentucky, listen, that was no fluke. And Kenny Minchie was picking apart this supposedly tough A&M secondary. What happened to Elko's defense? I mean, these are air yards, 25, 30 yards downfield. Minchie's finding guys open. Something's wrong at A&M. I don't think anything's really wrong at LSU. I love it's going to start putting up better numbers. You can just sense it's almost ready to click for him. Really fun the way he runs out of the pocket. And I think last week's result was more the factor there was Trinidad Chambliss. A&M, Marcel Reed is not Trinidad Chambliss. 31-17 LSU. They get back on track. A&M, I'm not sure.
1: We do it every week, Bruce. Is there a game off of everybody's radar that's squarely on yours?
0: Iowa State, watch this team. Jimmy Rogers, a great hire from Washington State. He only been there a year, but he did a great job at Washington State. He had won an FCS title, South Dakota State, before that. He is the real up-and-comer. He's got Iowa State really tough, and they darn near beat a good Iowa 2 weeks ago in Iowa City. That came down to a last-second field goal. Jalen Rayner, transfer from Arkansas State, where he started 3 years for Butch Jones, a pretty good dual-threat quarterback. Listen, they've got broken big plays. The defense is playing awfully good. They're getting about eight and a half at home against Utah. I know the Utes are good, but this is their first road game with Morgan Scalley as a head coach. And listen, it's been pretty soft for Utah thus far. These teams they've been beaten, and they've all come at home. It's a big step up. I mean, they're going to be happy to get out of there alive tomorrow. Over a touchdown is too many points. I will take Iowa State.
1: Bruce, you're the best. Thank you so much for your time, and we'll talk to you again next Friday.
0: Enjoy the weekend, Michael. Thank you.
1: That's Bruce Marshall joining us on the Farm Bureau Guest Line. 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
2: So for those who missed it, dogs to win but not cover, Ole Miss to win outright.
1: Yeah, so Mississippi State money line, Ole Miss outright would be the Bruce Marshall local parlay.
2: I mean, yeah, I guess. Mississippi State money line is not a big player.
1: Right, but when you put those two together.
2: Yeah, put them together, that's good. You know, just take the Florida money line. Or not take the Ole Miss money line. They're the underdog.
1: Really got something.
2: That's a good bet. That's a good little parlay.
1: We'll be back in just a bit.
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0: Mississippi. Friday afternoon, college football weekend. College football happening as we speak.
1: What's the score there?
0: 7-7. They just started the third quarter. Temple and Army.
1: Why not?
0: You know, exactly. College football tonight, high school football tonight, of course. The temperature's dropped a little bit. We're getting closer. Look, I still think summer's got one last push. All right, I think I mentioned this the other day. I think that the week of State LSU, when State's playing at 11 a.m. in Tiger Stadium, there'll be one last furnace blast from the sun. But we're getting closer and closer to I'm wearing a hoodie today.
1: The mornings and the evenings this week have been a little crisp.
0: Going out for my walk in the morning have been nice. It's been in the high 60s.

0: It's been fantastic. So, yeah. This is the time of year that Better Than Ezra sang about. You know, this is the time we want to.
1: Is it true that they wrote that song leaving a tour stop in Oxford?
0: I've always heard it was they were on their way to an Ole Miss LSU game.
1: Okay.
0: So those guys are big Baton Rouge guys, big LSU guys, and I've always heard they wrote that song on the road to Oxford. You know, don't know for sure. It's great urban legend. It's certainly a very fitting song. Yeah. But yes, we're in that time of year. So
1: one random thing that interests me is how songs get written, like the inspiration and stuff like that. And you'll get really profound things, like this song was written after, you know, a bad breakup, or this song was written about whatever. And then you'll get, this song was written when the band members were so hopped up on stuff that they didn't even know what was going on, and they just put this masterpiece together.
0: Yeah, yeah. That's also known as Pink Floyd.
1: Yeah, pretty much. Or like Fleetwood Mac, every song they wrote, it's like, well, this band member and that band member hated each other. And
0: absolutely despised each other.
1: They broke them up from a physical altercation and then wrote Silver Springs. And
0: that's it, yeah. Well, you know, some of the greatest art we ever create is created through conflict. So that's not overly surprising.
1: So Pete Golding was on the Rich Eisen show this week.
0: Real quick, just want to point out, I'm pretty sure, I'm not 100% on this one, pretty sure only sports talk radio show in America that mentioned Better Than Ezra today.
1: And Silver Springs in the same segment.
0: Now for sure, the only one.
1: Time cast.
0: Yeah, there you go.
1: I did not know this. Maybe I should have. But Pete Golding revealed on the Rich Eisen show that
0: by the way, the head coach of the Ole Miss Rebels was on the Rich Eisen show today.
1: Yeah. I think it was yesterday or Wednesday maybe. But either way, this week, I did not know this. When he was at UTSA, remember he went to Alabama from UTSA.
0: That's right, yes. I did know that.
1: In that offseason, he agreed with Matt Luke to become the 10th assistant. Remember they did the 10th assistant thing?
0: Yeah.
1: And Matt Luke wanted to hire him to be on the Ole Miss staff, and he said yes, and then Alabama called and Saban offered him the DC job, mm-hmm. and he went and interviewed there and took it. I did not know that Pete Golding was basically on Matt Luke's staff until Nick Saban called. I did not know that was a thing that happened.
0: I didn't know that either. There you go.
1: It's one of those, what would we be talking about right now had he done that? Because I don't think anybody was surviving.
0: That's what I was going to say, is like, him going to Alabama got him where he is now.
1: Yes.
0: Had he been on Matt Luke's staff, he just would have been fired at the end of the 2019 season.
1: Like everybody else.
0: It seems unlikely that he would have done anything that would have caught Lane Kiffin's eye and been like, I need to keep this guy on my staff. And who knows where he is
1: today. Didn't have the Saban stamp of approval
0: time. Right.
1: I mean, that's fascinating. Are we talking about Ole Miss head football coach Dave Doran right now? Is that what we're doing?
0: I mean, we might be. I don't think you could have gone from Kiffin to Doran. That would have been a real kick in the pants.
1: Jeez, you're not kidding.
0: If Ole Miss had, you know, that's an interesting, maybe that's a better thought exercise from, we could have gone through this offseason, but like, if they had decided, look, we love Pete, but we need a real head coach here. We need somebody who's been a head coach before. Mm-hmm. Who? Who would have fit the bill that Ole Miss fans have been like, this is a guy who can keep our momentum going?
1: Summerall, but the timing didn't work out.
0: Didn't work out, yeah. Summerall would have been a great choice, I think. Goalish, no.
1: They would have talked to him.
0: They would have talked to him, but I would have come away from that saying the same thing that I say about him now. It's like, I don't know.
1: Yeah.
0: I don't know about year one.
1: I saw somebody say that
0: Goalish. God, no.
1: See, I mean, Huff? The candidate pool. Maybe. Truly, maybe.
0: Is there a world?
1: There is a world, I think.
0: Ole Miss head coach Charles Huff. Goodness gracious.
1: But things tended to work out the way that they were supposed to, I guess.
0: Yeah.
1: J.D. Pickell will join us on the Farm Bureau guest line. Check out favrates.com and go with the home team after the news. We'll talk some college football with him, and we'll be back in just a bit.

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1: Fox News, I'm Tom Bergotti. Chinese President Xi Jinping is on his way home after a two-day state visit and meetings with President Trump. Fox Business Network's Edward Lawrence reports.
2: A U.S. official is telling us that they talked about the economy, trade, AI, and cooperation on a number of issues. Here's the president.
3: We had a great meeting. We had a really great meeting. Great for everybody, great for the farmers, great for everybody.
1: The Chinese Foreign Ministry now says they've reached a trade agreement with the U.S., but the White House has yet to comment further on the meeting. The Senate voted but wasn't able to pass the Ratepayers Protection Act, despite concerns over the construction of data centers for AI and increasing energy costs.
4: Democrats say they want to bring down costs, but they recently blocked the Ratepayer Protection Act. It makes tech companies pay extra costs tied to data centers.
1: That's Fox's Chad Pergram. 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
6: Been getting cooler, drier air, and I know a lot of you are feeling that relief. Here's a look at your Delta weather forecast from the National Weather Service. I'm Kelly Bennett. Today will be mostly sunny with our high near 87. Tonight, partly cloudy skies with lows around 60.
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8: 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Two men in Oxford were arrested for allegedly selling illegal substances at a retail business in the college town of Ole Miss, where two students recently died alongside store-bought packages of kratom. 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Kratom has been prohibited from possession, distribution, and sale within the city of Oxford since 2019. 51-year-old Yahya Mosley and 18-year-old Islam Muhammad were arrested and charged with possession of Schedule 1 controlled substances with the intent to distribute.
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8: ESPN's Pete Thamel announced on Friday that Southern Miss starting quarterback Ethan Hampton will miss 4 to 6 weeks after fracturing his throwing hand against UConn. Quarterback Landry Liddy will take the reins against Tulane on Saturday, and head coach Blake Anderson is confident in the seniors' abilities after his second-half performance in their 48-20 loss to the Huskies.
11: You know, Liddy came in and did a pretty good job in his absence, made a couple mistakes that he needs back. The interception he can't have. Took a sack on a movement play he should have thrown away, but other than that, he really made really good decisions and got the ball out in space when he needed to and moved the chains with his feet a couple times. So I was glad he was prepared for the moment, and we'll turn it over to him and let him run with it. And I have no doubt he'll do everything he can to be prepared. But it's his offense this week, and we'll see where things lead from there.

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0: Ladies and gentlemen, the weather outside is getting a little cooler. The air is getting a little crisper. It is football season, and no man on this planet appreciates that more than our guest at this time on the Farm Bureau guest line. Check out favorites.com and go with the home team, J.D. Pickell. J.D., always a pleasure to talk to you, especially when we're talking about college football on a weekend like this. I mean, where do you start? Where do you want to start, man? Let's start, I guess, with the first game we're going to see here in the state of Mississippi, Florida, and an Ole Miss. How surprised are you that the Gators are favored in this one?
1: Josh, well, I can't blow by what you just said a second ago. The crisp air, leaves changing colors. I threw on my first crew neck of the entire year today. That felt sensational. Pumpkin spice on the menu. And I'm confident enough to say I love a good pumpkin spice last latte.
2: Me too.
1: The next guy.
2: Me too.
1: It's what a time to be alive right now. So I'm very, very glad that you prefaced this whole conversation with that.
0: Yes, sir.
1: Wonderful soliloquy. Very surprised to answer your question. Very surprised. I believe the line opened somewhere around 2.5, favoring Florida up to 3.5 now. Mm-hmm. But here's what scares me right now, Brian. Here's what just terrifies me. Saw something on Twitter, so it has to be true. Saw something on Twitter about all the money coming on Ole Miss plus 3.5. Ole Miss plus 3.5 is everyone's favorite wager. Yeah. It's got more money, more handle on it than a lot of these NFL games. And I'm like, huh, okay, that's convenient. You would think the line would start to go, you know, the other way. You start to bet it down. In fact, it is growing towards Florida. So this, to me, just has the classic somebody knows something vibe to it, which, again, you can't really say that with a ton of substance behind it. There's no, you know, a number to support that. But I will say this. If styles make fights, I think Florida's offense gives Ole Miss's defense much more problems than LSU's does, which does not mean that I think Florida wins more games than LSU. I don't think Florida's going to average more points a game than LSU. I'm not doing that whole thing. I just think with what Ole Miss struggles with defensively, it is downhill run scheme. Jaden Baugh, Duke Clark, like that is essentially their middle, last, maybe their first legal name. I don't know. So the downhill run scheme part of this for Florida and the way Buster Faulkner is going to be creative with how he calls that the OC for the Gators, I really think that line actually is going to end up being correct. I think Florida wins the game outright.
0: Ooh, okay. That's interesting stuff, especially considering the way Trinidad Chambliss is playing right now. Was so good last week in bringing his team to victory against LSU, that game that they had all been waiting on. Just from a, you know, not from an athletic standpoint or anything like that, just from quarterback play and how you manage the game, I don't think anybody in the country is playing better than Trinidad Chambliss right now.
1: I'm glad you said it that way, because I was talking to somebody that runs in like the NFL circles, and I had said on my social media after that game finished up, I was like, man, I picked LSU to win the game, hand up. But when you're watching greatness, you just kind of have to say, hey, I'm watching greatness, and understand that it doesn't matter how many yards LSU ran for. It doesn't matter the emotional side of it that LSU had or didn't have going for them. Like we just, like you said, we were sawing a guy from the neck up just playing with a different presence about himself and different juice about himself, quite frankly. And so the pushback was, hey, like I don't know that he's doing anything, you know, that crazy physically based on what other 24-year-olds in the league or not, you know, are capable of doing. But it's like that's not the point. Like the point isn't, oh man, he's faster, he can throw further, he's more accurate. Like in spurts, maybe that's true, and you put up a Trinidad highlight tape, and I'm sure it stacks up fine with anybody else. But in terms of what that moment was, like with Kiffin's return to Oxford, with the interim head coach that became the head coach, and they win the semis last year, and now you don't have the edge that maybe you had a season ago in the playoff of, oh, this guy left us, and they've got a $40 million roster. Just like all those things, all that buildup, and to go out and just not flinch with minimal supporting cast behind him in the run game, might I add, only 60 yards on the ground for Ole Miss, to just say, I'm taking this game by the throat, and it doesn't matter what you do, like that to me was just so freaking special. So I'm getting wound up and worked up talking about this, but I think what you said is perfect. The fact that he played that well in that moment with all the extra stuff, I truly believe we're watching greatness a week ago in number six.
2: We've been talking about two quarterbacks in this state. One, obviously, Trinidad Chambliss. The other, Kamario Taylor, ranked team, ranked matchup tomorrow night. Does he have to be Superman in order to win this game? What do you see happening in Starkville tomorrow night?
1: Yeah, I mean, not to bury what you just said a second ago. Like, if you got a kid that wants to play quarterback in college football, you get him out to Mississippi, have him drink that water. Just say, hey, hang out here, have a few glasses of this Mississippi tap, and we'll be good to go here in a few minutes. Like, that might be the formula there. I don't think he has to be Superman, which is actually why I like Mississippi State a lot right now. Fluff Bothwell, arguably the best name in college football. Like, you got Rocky Beers, Hollywood Smothers, and Fluff Bothwell to me are like the top three in that department. Like, Mississippi State's been awesome running the football. And so to be able to take some pressure off of Camario and be able to give that offense some rhythm and play with tempo and not have them just be able to key on those speedy receivers on the outside, like, that to me feels like the straw that stirs the drink, that it obviously is maximized by everything that number one is. If it was just Camario Taylor every week putting on the Superman cape and being awesome, like, I'm sure Mississippi State would still be a good enough football team and would still have some, you know, some success in and of itself. But to have them come back from 16 down last week, to put the hurt on Minnesota, like, we'll see how they trend the rest of the year. But it feels like they have some real pieces that are going to be sustainable. Like, I don't think it's just a sugar high what Mississippi State is right now with how they're winning football games.
0: One of the games that has my interest this week is Texas A&M at LSU. One of the things I said a lot this offseason, I thought the winner and the loser of Ole Miss LSU would lose the next week because I thought the emotions might be too much. Now, you think that Ole Miss might lose. I've turned around on that. I think Chambliss is playing well enough. I'll pick them to beat the Gators. But this is an interesting spot for these two teams. Maybe the most surprising result of last weekend was Kentucky going to Texas A&M. The winner, the loser of this game, I saw it on Twitter, it's getting dark real early for the loser of this game in terms of the playoff. I don't know that the loser of this game can make it. What do you make of this one?
1: No, I think that's on the money. I think the loser of this one, yeah, you're not mathematically eliminated, but, brother, you're staring up a mountaintop and you have no crampons to climb that thing and also no safety rope to walk back down. So the thing with me in this game is, like, LSU obviously lost the heartbreaker and they have to find a way to reset emotionally. The same could be said for A&M, but just the overall mechanics of how they're operating right now. Like, the two most important positions in college football, you could argue, are quarterback and D-line. Like, I saw Kentucky run inside zone until their heart was content last week in College Station with Kenny Minchie and that O-line put together by the former Lil Stein. Then we got Mike Elko talking about how he thinks Marcel Reed needs to or feels the need, rather, to kind of defend himself. He says he sees him pressing, and I'm like, okay, it's good we can identify that. I don't know that you walk into Baton Rouge at night and press less as a quarterback that came off the, you know, the performance that Marcel Reed just had. So I don't love the flow of things for A&M. I think that he, you know, outside of the emotional part, they got some real issues with how that roster is holding up. And so I think LSU wins. I think LSU covers, and it doesn't make me think any less of Mike Elko, but I think it's kind of a product of you got a guy at quarterback now that is sort of into, call it a physical or emotional deficit. And I think it's really hard to dig out of that when you go again to Death Valley at night.
0: Just about 2 minutes left, JD. What do you think about Texas and Tennessee starting the day off for us on Saturday?
1: I'm glad you told me there's only 2 minutes, so I can't give you my full
0: wax poetic
1: thought here. Man, so I think that when you look at Texas, that roster is, as we all said going into the year, about as good as there was in college football. The thing, though, with Texas is they are not just talented roster. Like, they're going to be the much more battle-tested team than what Tennessee is. Like, no knock on Georgia Tech. They might not make a bowl. Kennesaw State, phenomenal turnover plank they had a few years ago. They're not going to, you know, be anything even similar to what Texas is roster-wise. So I say that to say, Texas having beaten Ohio State, even if they lost to Ohio State, like, they know what that resistance is like competitively. There's going to be a pretty good, I feel like, competitive learning curve for this Tennessee football team. And on top of that, you got an 18-year-old quarterback. So Sark is 11-2 against quarterbacks that have their fifth start or less against this football team that's getting to Texas. I think he goes to 12-2 tomorrow, and I think Texas, even though we see like a Josh Heupel fastball and Tennessee hang around, I think that Texas ultimately ends up winning that football game.
0: JD, awesome stuff, man. So great to talk to you. We got to do it more often. We can't just make it only at media days.
1: Oh, 100%. May y'all say the word, and we'll make it. Especially if y'all can ship over some of that Mississippi tap water, man. I need to need to get the right arm loosened.
0: You're already a premier athlete. We don't need you any stronger, man. We need you stay where you are. JD, always appreciate your time, my friend. We'll talk to you again soon.
1: Appreciate you. Have a great fall.
0: Yeah. JD Pickell from the On3 Sports, The Hard Count. Great college football podcast. If you're not listening, you absolutely should be. He joined us on the Farm Bureau guest line. Check out favorites.com and go with the home team. And that was the college football fix. Do you want to hit the thing real quick? Just hit it. Just tap it. 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When we come back, our executive locks of the week.

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4: We've just become last name guys, apparently.
5: I mean, that's kind of what we are.
4: Borky and Hey Dad. Well, I've been a last name guy my whole life.
5: Me too.
4: Really? See, did you go to school with other Michaels? Because I had, so my, there was a year, and I think we were in eighth grade, we had two other Bryans and a Ryan. We had two Ryans now that I think about it. So, I, you know, Hey Dad, it just worked. It's like nobody else is close to that name. Did you have any other Michaels in the class with you?
5: I went to a big high school, graduated with 600. So, right, yeah.
4: So, yeah, at least one. Yeah. So, when your name's Borky, it's, you know, it stands out. So, Borky and Hey Dad with you. Or
5: that
4: Hey Dad
5: us.
4: And Borky, I guess I
5: mean, that's
4: say.
5: What I say mostly.
4: Yeah. We're sitting here like patients on a monument waiting for discipline to be handed out right now. It's our executive lock of the week.
6: What do you hear? What do you say?
7: A certain kind of player. That's why we call it the executive game.
8: It's not personal. It's strictly business.
9: Oh, look at that.
10: I know I'd go from rags to riches.
4: Gabagool, provolone, vinegar peppers. Sounds like a good sandwich to me. Michael Borky, last week. I'm not even going to call it a tough beat. You got ruined by Oklahoma. You took Oklahoma plus 21.5. They didn't score 21 points. There weren't 20 points combined in that game.
5: New Mexico.
4: The final score was 14-6.
5: New Mexico. Ben Arbuckle cannot hurt me again. I'm not going to let him do it.
4: College football. But
5: John
4: you learned
5: Mateer,
4: a valuable lesson.
5: Not going to hurt me again because they're going to get hurt. On Saturday in Athens, they're doing the helmet stripe out, I believe, is the fan engagement thing. Kirby Smart is mad right now. And frankly, I think he's kind of mad at himself because of the schedule that Georgia has played to this point. Arkansas stinks out loud. His team was doing drills during the game. He is needing somebody, somewhere to test his team. And he has not gotten it yet. That offense on the road at Georgia, and I only have to give you 13.5 points? 35-21 covers for me?
4: Yeah. Oh, they're not getting 21.
5: Oh, I'm taking it all day long. Georgia, minus 13.5, your executive lock of the week. Oklahoma can no longer hurt me. They never will hurt me again.
4: You might as well have said it. 21-7 is far more likely than 35.
5: Yeah.
4: Again, I want to point this out. I'm not trying to rub this in. I'm really not. But you picked a game where the spread was 21.5, and you could have taken the under on 21.5. There weren't 21.5 points scored in the game. That's a rough one. So you had a low scoring affair. I think I'm in store for a high scoring affair this weekend at Davis Wade Stadium. Let's look at Mississippi State. Three games, 62 points on ULM. 38 points on Minnesota, and then 41 points on South Carolina. Missouri Tigers, they've been scoring the football as well. 54 points in their season opener against Arkansas Pine Bluff. 38 on Kansas, 27 last week. Not a great Troy team. That's why I think State's going to win. I think that game of Troy showed you some red flags. But I think there's points on the board. The over-under is 58.5. My executive lock of the week in Starkville, there's going to be cowbells, there's going to be fireworks. Take the over. That's my executive lock of the week. Mississippi State, Missouri, over 58.5. My predicted final score was 41-27 for the Bulldogs. That would go well over, 10 points over. I feel very confident we're going to see a lot of points on the scoreboard Saturday night at Davis-Wade Stadium. That's my executive lock of the week. My junior executive lock of the week was the under on Michigan and Iowa. That's our CFO. That's not the CEO lock. That's the CFO lock. You know, that's the junior vice president, whatever you want to call him. That's his lock.
5: So there you go. There's your lock of the week. Yeah.
4: Again.
5: Did I say again? You know what else is a lock? Politicians ruining things. So there's some
4: every day of our lives.
5: There's some reporting earlier, hey Dad, that LSU and the SEC were working towards a settlement agreement to their punishments for doing all the crap that they did, and they were going to settle. Well, the Attorney General of the state of Louisiana got involved and filed a motion in federal court against the SEC and said all kinds of things, and the SEC released a statement. The SEC is aware of the motion filed Friday by LSU officials in the Louisiana Attorney General seeking dismissal of the conference's federal lawsuit. We are deeply disappointed that this filing came amid efforts to reach a resolution with LSU that would address our other member universities' concern about LSU's commitment to the conference's rules and shared governance responsibilities. Those concerns remain unresolved. The conference is preparing its response in court and will uphold the standards agreed upon by its member universities and the responsibilities of conference membership. Hold on. She had to do was just not do it. Don't do it.
4: Do you remember a few weeks ago, we were talking about this earlier, you had the Clippers thing, right?
5: Yeah.
4: That ESPN report came out that the punishment wasn't going to be that bad. I've been listening to a bunch of podcasts. They all think the same thing. They think that that they were working towards a resolution and that maybe the NBA was going to be like, all right, we can work our way through this. And then the Clippers got cocky and were like, oh yeah, let's go ahead and put this story out. They gave it to somebody. They leaked it. And as a result, the NBA was like, what are you doing? We haven't decided. Okay, if that's the way it's going to be, boom, you lose 5 years worth of draft picks. Your owner is out for a year. This other guy can never come back. Don't be surprised like that they were probably close to a deal at LSU, as LSU has been doing for the last 2 months, just decided, we just do what we want. We live on our own time down here. And they put that out there, and the conference is going to be like, okay, all right, obviously you just can't be, we can't deal with you like an adult, so we'll treat you like children. Watch this.
5: Kind of feels like that's the tone in that statement.
4: Won't be surprised.
5: All this was going away for them. I mean, nobody was talking about it anymore. It was going to move on.
4: They brought it back up. To answer Marty's question, has the SEC dropped their lawsuit? No.
5: No, all they did was file a motion to stay, right, is all it was. They kept the suit open, but gosh, man, crazy town. You better start winning football games. That's the thing here when you do stuff like this. You just better start winning games. You better make it worth it. You know what I mean? It's got to be worth it. We'll see. We will see. LSU has done nothing wrong. Yeah, and I'm 7'2", and my last name is O'Neal, and I won multiple championships in the NBA. Yeah. LSU's done nothing wrong, and I'm Shaq.
4: You're Shaq?
5: I'm Shaq. I don't know if you knew
4: that.
5: Boy,
4: you look different on camera.
5: I'm doing a DJ set on the 50 of the Superdome on Sunday.
4: That's happening. DJ Diesel will be there live. That's exciting news.
5: Man,
4: I've always wanted to meet Shaq because I have one of Marty's brother, who's also an LSU guy. Whenever I meet LSU people, I try to get them on video talking about how terrible he is, and I would love to get Shaq for that. That's my Shaq. I wanted to get Coach O at peak Coach O, like coming off the national title, but Shaq would be my number one draft choice of LSU people. Maybe Burrow. That I could, if I could get Burrow on camera saying how terrible that guy is, that would make me happy.
5: You know, friend of the program Richard Cross has met Shaquille O'Neal.
4: It's got Twitter header, isn't it?
5: I don't know.
4: It used to be.
5: Honestly, I don't look at Twitter headers. So,
4: very rarely look at someone's profile. Yeah, it's still there. Yeah, it's him and Damian Fishback with Shaq.
5: Do we know what game he's on this weekend?
4: Yes, we do, because he's calling Tulsa, Arkansas.
5: Honestly, though?
4: He's got one that's worth
5: it. So
4: a buddy of mine is the SID for football. He used to be the SID for baseball here at State. Now he's the SID at Tulsa for football.
5: Oh, nice.
4: He texted me. He was like, I had to apologize to someone because they have to work with you. And I was like, and I just said, is Richard calling the Tulsa Arkansas game? And he's like, yeah. I was like, technically doesn't work with me anymore. Same company, but that's you know, we ships that pass in the night kind of thing. But yeah, so he's on the call. He will be in Fayetteville for Tulsa versus Arkansas. So
5: he sees the sunrise. We see the sunset, literally.
4: Here's the thing. What I would say from your thing from earlier, I hope more than 45,000 people watch because if nothing else, the game will have a great announcer.
5: It really will.
4: Yeah.
5: Imagine if, I mean, I'm just, you know, wish casting here, a Tulsa Hail Mary to beat Arkansas in Fayetteville.
4: From your lips to God's ears. Can you imagine?
5: And one of those two, like when Jacksonville State beat Florida State, not a Hail Mary where the ball's caught in the end zone.
4: No. They got to run a little and there's a missed tackle. Gets by a man. I want that. Yeah. Richard would love that, too. He would be all over it.
5: I have got a game to call, so I'm going to step away. Caleb's going to step in, and they're going to do the high school football preview. When we come back, Sports Talk Mississippi from the Pearl River Resort Studio. They're going to talk high school football across the state. Great games everywhere. Great weather everywhere in the state as well. And so they'll talk about that. I will see you guys on Monday. Be safe if you're traveling to and from games this weekend. Be safe if you're traveling to and from games tonight. I'll see you on Monday. Hey, Dad and Caleb will take you home.

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8: 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Two men in Oxford were arrested for allegedly selling illegal substances at a retail business in the college town of Ole Miss, where two students recently died alongside store-bought packages of kratom. During the investigation, narcotics agents were able to purchase the illegal substances from Puff's Vape, Tobacco, and Beer Store located on Heritage Drive. Afterwards, the agents were able to obtain and execute a search warrant of the store where more than 500 units of kratom were recovered alongside an assortment of THC cartridges, gummies, and other suspected narcotics. Kratom has been prohibited from possession, distribution, and sale within the city of Oxford since 2019. 51-year-old Yahya Mosley and 18-year-old Islam Muhammad were arrested and charged with possession of Schedule 1 controlled substances with the intent to distribute.
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14: Back here on Sports Talk Mississippi, I'm Brian Adek. Caleb Sailors slides into the producer chair. Long night for him. Now, how did it go calling the game, by the way?
15: Man, Caleb Hamill made my life so much easier.
14: Such a
15: last
14: pro,
15: week.
14: Right?
15: Well, I honestly kind of felt, I was kind of down on myself all game because he's so good at what he does. He's so professional. And I'm like, I just sound like a bumbling idiot right here just saying useless information.
14: Yeah, well, good news. You're here with me now, so we'll both sound like that. No problem. Well, no problem.
15: Caleb Hamill makes a lot of people sound not as intelligent as they may want to.
14: Very, very good behind the microphone. All right. Now, last week of the before we get into district play, before the games really start to matter, and on that note, his possible history being made up here in my neck of the woods with West Point tonight.
15: Yeah, I mean, West Point is facing, you know, staring 0-4 right in the face for the first time in a very, very, very, very, very long time. You know, West Point is usually really, really good. I think West
14: Normally
15: Point
14: 4-0 at this point.
15: Usually, right? And I think West Point will rebound and be fine when they get into region play and probably end up in the state championship again. It's one of those teams you can't rule out. But tonight, they're at home. That's one thing in West Point's advantage, but it's against the best team in the state of Mississippi, and I don't think it's even close right now, Tupelo. I mean, Tupelo drugged Oxford up and down, up and down, up and down last week. I mean, 56-17, the Chargers didn't stand a chance on the blue turf. And, you know, hey, Dad, I have a feeling that that's probably going to happen tonight to West Point. I mean, West Point's already taken some L's this year. Louisville, Starkville, and Noxubee County, again, all three of which are really good football teams.
14: Good teams,
15: All three of which could compete for a state championship this season. I mean, it wouldn't shock me if any of them were in the state championship and/or won it. And so, again, no one's going to be more battle-tested going into region play than West Point. I mean, West Point's got some scars right now that usually probably show up in good form when it comes time to the

0: playoffs. We got some other big games tonight, too. Hey, Dad.
1: I just feel like, just real quick, I feel like West Point, they're going to be 0-4, and then we're going to look up in November, and they'll be 6-4. They won't lose the district game. But you said Tupelo's the best team. If they're the best team, I think the second best team is right here where I'm sitting. I think it's Starkville. Big game tonight with Brandon.
0: And Brandon is a team that got humiliated by Tupelo early on and has really come on since then.
1: There's a long, distinguished list of teams right now that have gotten beaten up by Tupelo.
0: But, I mean, yeah, Tupelo's just... they're just rolling through. They say roll wave. They're just rolling through right now. I mean, no one's stopping them at this point.
1: Right.
0: But this Brandon team, I said it on the scoreboard show, shameless plug for the scoreboard show, early on in the season that this is going to be a game Brandon looks back and is not necessarily appreciative of. You know, no one loves getting smacked on the road, but I do think it's a game that Brandon will have improved upon and learned a lot about the team, and Brandon has played a lot better since that Tupelo game. The quarterback, who was kind of turnover prone, has cleaned it up a little bit. Brandon's running the ball well, has really good running backs. Defense has stepped up. So this might be a battle for who potentially could be the best or the second best team in 7A tonight. I know Gulfport's really good. Gulfport had a bad loss at Petal, but Petal's also a really good football team last week. But Starkville and Brandon are two teams that we could look up and see, you know, possibly, you know, making a run in the playoffs. Although I do think Brandon might have to run through Tupelo there. But still, I think this will be a good battle to determine who is squarely in that, you know, Tupelo's right up here in the upper echelon, the top tier, the highest end of the totem pole.
1: Yeah.
0: And then right below it, we'll see between Starkville and Brandon tonight, who is that kind of penultimate or in that penultimate category right there.
1: I think we'll see Tupelo, Starkville, probably a North State championship game when we get to that point. What else is going on around the state tonight?
0: Yeah, we got Warren Central versus Madison Central. Madison Central Jaguar team that's kind of struggled this year, got beat by Brookhaven earlier in the year, which this Brookhaven team looks really good. We'll talk about them in just a second. Warren Central, if you don't like buying tickets to football game, you need to get over it if you want to go to Vicksburg, because Nash Morgan is worth the price of admission. I mean, this kid can do everything. He can run it. He can throw it. He can stretch out a defense. I mean, he can do literally everything on the football field. And he single-handedly won Warren Central a game against Germantown a couple of weeks ago. Now, Germantown had a couple of bad turnovers that kind of cost them that game as well. But Nash Morgan, man, was just incredible. Another big matchup, too. One that is kind of interesting because this time of year, we talked about West Point usually not being in this position, you know, staring 0-4 in the face. Picayune is 2-2 right now. Hey, Dad, how often is Picayune struggling? Now, I will say, Picayune got blown out by Gulfport week one, took a bad loss to JA, Jackson Academy, at home week two. Then got an overtime win over Biloxi and blew Ocean Springs out. Now, Ocean Springs does not look that great this season. They're struggling, but still, Picayune's got a little momentum, and they're playing a tough Poplarville team tonight. Ty Keys, another player, four-star, commit to Miami, running back that could just... he's dynamic, can do anything, worth the price of admission as well. That'll be a good test to see, okay, is Picayune actually improving? Had the Maroon Tide actually turned a corner? Or are they still going to have some of the same struggles they've had? Because, again, this is not a Poplarville team that Picayune can just walk in and think they're going to beat. The Poplarville can very well beat them tonight, and honestly, probably will. Brookhaven and Northwest Rankin. Brookhaven, the Panthers are 4-0 and on a roll. Had a thrilling game at Madison Central. They were up, I believe it was 31-10 at halftime, and then next thing you know, it was 38-31. But they won. They got a pick six to win that game. Playing a Northwest Rankin team that's kind of found its footing a little bit. They got blown out by Germantown earlier in the year. Got two straight wins. They had a tough loss to Madison Central, but we know Madison Central is always tough. That one will be in Brandon tonight, or Flowood, however you want to say it. I know my Rankin County people might get mad at me for that, but I'm a Jackson guy, so I know the dynamics in Rankin County. But Brookhaven, the Panthers are a team, another one that's like, hey, this team is legit.
1: One of my favorite rivalry games happening up in the state of Mississippi, up in my neck of the woods here, the Toothpick Bowl.
0: Yeah.
1: Louisville versus Noxubee County. Is this the first one since the passing of MC Miller? I believe that it is.
0: It is. It is.
1: And so that's a little extra weight on this one.
0: Little fuel for that fire. Absolutely. Yeah. A lot of stakes there. But again, two really good football teams. Both of them have played really good football at the right time. I do think Louisville has looked to be the better team right now. But man, Kamario Taylor's younger brother could ball. And so I'm not ruling out Noxubee County, but I do think Louisville has been playing better football at this point of the year. But yeah, Toothpick Bowl. I mean, who does bowl or high school, you know, names for games, for specific games, better than Mississippi. Wow. Little Brown Jug, Toothpick.

0: too.
1: Yes.
0: Like when you get it. Yeah. My wife here in Starkville talks Southern but normal.
1: Yes.
0: When we get into LaFleur County, man, that drawl is thick.
1: Oh, look, man.
0: I don't know what it is.
1: When we're at church here in Brandon, we go to church in Brandon, Tori's talking all, you know, normal, like, yeah. like you know, kind of like we do. Then as soon as we get into Bolivar County,
0: yeah.
1: she's talking like this. I want some sweet tea. Yeah, the drawl definitely gets
0: it's,
1: a
0: I know
1: lot
0: what it
1: thicker.
0: Is, man. The delta.
1: They just breathe the air and they feel it. But that'll be a fun one. Bruce is 4-0. Jay-Z George is 3-1. Bruce is off coming off of a 34-32 win over a tough Coffeyville team, a shootout there. And then Jay-Z George got a big 33-0 win last week, so that'll be a good showdown. Private school football, or excuse me, independent school football. Yeah. We got corrected on that last week.
0: Oh, God.
1: A rematch, state championship rematch, Tri-County at Leak Academy. Leak Academy kicked a game-winning field goal twice because there was a timeout called and made it to walk off Tri-County in the state championship. Leak suffered an ugly loss to Heritage last week. It was actually the Patriots' first win of the season. And Tri-County has just been humming this year. I mean, they did have a tough loss to Jackson Prep. Not to be unexpected. Jackson Prep is really good this year. But still, I mean, that'll be a fun one. And that is going to be in Madden, Mississippi tonight.
0: Okay.
1: And then we've got MRA at Brookhaven Academy. This Brookhaven Academy team is playing really good football. They went to St. Joe, Madison St. Joe, and absolutely dominated the Bruins a couple of weeks ago. Beat them 65-20.
0: You'd love to hear it.
1: Yeah. Beat them 65-20. But look, this MRA team's kind of hitting its stride right now. Got a blowout win over Hartfield a few weeks ago. Then last week, the game kind of got away from Jackson Prep. MRA got some offensive flow. Jackson Prep did have a bad injury that kind of catalyzed MRA's run there. But again, this one's at Brookhaven Academy. And if we're looking at a potential upset, I'm not saying MRA is going to lose this game. I do think the Patriots will win it. This is one to keep an eye on because this Brookhaven Academy team has been playing really, really, really, really, really good football.
0: And of course, like you said, this is the last week before we get into district play. So a lot on the line starting next week as we'll start, you know, starting to get that playoff picture. Starts coming into focus with those first games next week. Scoreboard show tonight. You are back.
1: I'm back. I'm back. Will East filled in for me last week, although I did come in for a little bit and participated. But yes, we'll be back tonight.
0: You just can't keep away.
1: I had to return equipment. So I was like, might as well pop in.
0: Might as well just talk for a minute. And of course, Super Talk Mississippi, all across the state. Your high school football games are behind, what, 17 games available? I think that's the correct number.
1: That's right.
0: On all your Super Talk affiliates. And check out supertalk.fm. They've got updated scores all throughout the night. And, of course, the scoreboard show to finish everything up. We'll wrap up the weekend. It's going to be an unbelievable week of college football. We'll talk about

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9: It's not a far drive from Oxford to Starkville. We'll point that out.
10: It's not bad at all.
9: 90 minutes. It has the crow flies. Not bad. Sports Talk Mississippi. Brian Haydad. Caleb Saylor's here finishing out the weekend with us. Michael Borker on his way to... Is Hartfield at home or were they...
10: Yes. Hartfield hosts Pillow tonight. They played at Pillow last year. So.
9: Okay.
10: So. And I'm saying it correctly. I've got people that say Pillow. It's not Pillow. It's Pillow.
9: Pillow. Yeah.
10: Pillow Academy.
9: Yeah. You sleep on a pillow.
10: Yes.
9: The academy that's out there is Pillow.
10: Well, I don't know. Again, if when my soon-to-be wife goes into Bolivar County, she sleeps on a pillow.
9: A pillow. So what are like the columns outside of a building called? A pillar or pillar? Or what do they call those? I don't know.
10: They're still pillars, I think, yeah. But still.
9: Okay.
10: There was a radio broadcaster from Jackson Prep. He's passed, but he would say Pillar Academy.
9: Pillar?
10: Oh, pillar
9: that's,
10: Academy.
9: That's not right. That's not right. Huge weekend of college football tomorrow. Two huge games here. Both, I mean, I guess, you know, Mississippi State State was not ranked at the end of the 2022 season when they beat Ole Miss. And so they were ranked after that game. I'm trying to think, when's the last time both teams were ranked on a college football Saturday?
10: Was it 2014?
9: It may have been 2022.
10: Oh, 22. That's a good point.
9: But, like, because early in the season, State was, I believe,
10: that's
9: was
10: right.
9: Ranked.
10: That's right. They both were ranked.
9: But it would have been, State was ranked right up until they lost to Kentucky.
10: That meant, yeah.
9: So we're talking like October. So it's basically been 4 years.
10: Yeah.
9: Since we've had a day in this state where both Mississippi State and Ole Miss were playing. And not only that, they're both playing ranked opponents.
10: Right, because isn't this state's first ranked-on-ranked game since 2017?
9: Right. Since the Alabama game, the last game Dan Mullen ever coached.
10: Wow.
9: So, at least that's the last game he ever actually coached.
10: That's almost a decade ago.
9: He was on the sideline for two more games. He didn't actually coach those
10: right.
9: games. He was already... had the suitcase packed and everything.
10: Yeah, he had mailed it in.
9: Yeah, at that point. Yeah, I mean, yeah, you're talking about almost

0: a full decade for Mississippi State. So, you know, going to be some history made. Got the cowbell world record thing happening this weekend. That should be a lot of fun. But for Ole Miss, you know, to go down to Gainesville, a place where you think about that team in 2015 that was so good, went to Gainesville, and then they lost that game.
1: Got smacked.
0: And, yeah. You think about 2020, I guess that's 2024.
1: Yeah, two seasons ago.
0: They wanted to, they win that. If they win that game, they go to the college football playoff. They got handled in that game. There's another game in there I'm missing, I think. I could be wrong. Maybe I'm wrong. But for Ole Miss, you know, coming off of this win over LSU, you've made your statement. You got the vengeance or closure, whatever word you want to use. Now that the season is about going back to the playoff and trying to win a national title, and to do that, you've got to win this game. You still got these games coming up with Georgia and Texas later in the season. You need this win, because if you don't win this game, then you have to beat Georgia and Texas.
1: Right. I mean, Ole Miss, the margin for error dwindles.
0: There's just not any with either one.
1: So. Right. And that was one of the things about going to a 9-game conference schedule. It made it tougher for everybody, but especially for Ole Miss having to go up against two top 25 teams already and then now at the Swamp with a potential do-or-die game.
0: Yeah, Ole Miss should not have one of these three teams on their schedule, Florida, Texas, Georgia. One of them should just not be on the schedule, and they should be playing Troy or Bowling Green or whoever, but they're not. And so for Ole Miss, you know, they got to shake everything that happened last week. You got to completely shake it off. And it sounds funny to say that, right? They won.
1: Right.
0: But sometimes you have to shake off a win.
1: Look, Hayden, I'll tell you though, I do think Ole Miss is in a better position with Pete Golding leading the charge this specific week than Lane Kiffin, because I know there's no doubt in my mind that Pete's actually going to be focused on this game.
0: If for some odd reason, I don't know what the scenario would be, but if Kiffin had won that game last week, I would absolutely think Ole Miss was losing this game.
1: Oh, no doubt. Absolutely.
0: But Golding, you're probably correct. We'll have them a little more locked in. And then for Mississippi State and Jeff Lebby, what an opportunity here. You know, if you win this game next week, probably not getting College Game Day. We've talked about that a few times on this show. But you're going to have a top 10 ranked Alabama team coming. Mississippi State, if they win, will probably jump into the top 20.
1: No doubt.
0: And it's the big. Now we're talking about the biggest game on this campus since when? Like, I'll have to think about it. I'll have to do that research.
1: Maybe Florida because of the implications on that game.
0: Yeah, but I mean, neither team was ranked
1: right
0: in that game. I mean, we may literally be going like the 2015 Egg Bowl.
1: Yeah,
0: you know, winner of that game. Chad Kelly. The winner of that game was going to go to the Sugar Bowl. But, you know, maybe as far back as the 2014 Auburn game, the game that where State went to number one. Like, that's what we're talking about. If State gets the job done this weekend, and then down in Hattiesburg, man, the Golden Eagles. I would love for them to find a way to knock off Will Hall and have a little respite there, but you know, I don't know what the season's going to bring for the Golden Eagles. Hopefully we'll find out a little bit more, but it should be a fantastic weekend of college football. Starts tomorrow, Texas and Tennessee get us kicked off. Ole Miss 2:30 kick here in the state of Mississippi, and then 6:45 in Starkville for Mississippi State versus Missouri. Enjoy the games. Enjoy the weekend. Saints late afternoon on Sunday, as are the Cowboys. We'll recap it all next week on Sports Talk Mississippi. Talk to you again then. For Caleb and for Borky, who's on the road, I'm Haydad. Later. Have a great weekend.

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1: News. I'm John Saucier. President Trump's state visit with the Chinese president coming to an end today at the White House. Speaking through translation, President Xi Jinping talks about strengthening the relationship between the USA and China.
2: When the president visited China in May, we agreed on the vision of building a constructive China-US relationship of strategic stability. This time, we've agreed to add new substance to it.
1: The two leaders held talks about the Middle East tariffs and AI, among other topics. The U.S. Supreme Court has just made a ruling and turned away an attempt to use a new Missouri congressional map that had been backed by President Trump. This may put an end to a long-running legal dispute as absentee voting is now underway in the midterm elections. The justices stopped a federal appeals court ruling that would have revived the Republican-friendly map for the November elections there in Missouri. 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
4: 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I'm Caleb Saylor. The deadline for Mississippi voters to be eligible to cast a ballot in the upcoming midterm elections is rapidly approaching. Secretary of State Michael Watson reminded the public that the deadline to register is October 5th. Registration can be done in person at a voter's local circuit clerk's office or by mail. Absentee voting has also kicked off in Mississippi and will run until October 31st. The process for voting absentee looks a little different this year.
5: 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You're going to walk in, you're going to request your ballot with your clerk there. 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
4: 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For more information, go to supertalk.fm.
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7: Hi, I'm Jacob D'Angelo, and when I was in high school, my classmates and I lost somebody that was very important to us. 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
5: Welcome back to the Lars Larson Show. It's First Amendment Friday, my favorite day of the week, because we let you exercise your First Amendment freedoms, not granted to you by government, but prevented from government interference by the First Amendment to the Constitution. You got that right to free speech from God, God the Father. And yeah, I know that's going to make some of the pronoun people unhappy. Too bad. Glad to have you with me. If you want to jump into the best conversation in talk journalism, it's here every day at 866-HEY-LARS. That's 866-439-5277. 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And if you're a naysayer, we always put naysayers first. You go first in line. Make your argument if you disagree with something you've heard on the show. That has been a tradition of this show for more than 30 years. 866-439-5277. Send your emails to talk@larslarson.com. Let me tell you what's coming up this hour, and then I'll get to your calls. The Atlantic Ocean has not gone this long without a hurricane in 112 years. Is the calm about to break? MS Now's Lawrence O'Donnell called Donald Trump the champion of American degradation, and he might not even win worst media quote of the week. Who could possibly top that? The government spends billions that Americans can't easily track. How much taxpayer money is being spent in the dark, and should Washington, D.C. be forced to show us the receipts? And take just a moment to cast a vote in my X poll. You'll find the question every day at Lars Larson Show and at LarsLarson.com. Today's question: should the government give homeowners money to buy their first house? The example is a small town in California, Elk Grove, California. They are literally talking about voting to allow first-time homebuyers up to $60,000 funded by local taxpayers. Of course, it's only a loan. That means they have to pay it back, which means that when it comes time for foreclosure on that house, the first mortgage will be honored first. The second money, the $60,000, will be honored second. And chances are the taxpayers are going to lose their shirts. But should the government give homeowners money for the down payment on their first house? I would answer no to that one. You can vote any way you like. You'll find the question at Lars Larson Show and at LarsLarson.com, and brought to you by AMAC, the Association of Mature American Citizens. AMAC has the conservative values I believe in. I joined the group about a decade ago. You can join too. Just go to amac.us or call 888-262-2006. AMAC is better for you and better for America. On First Amendment Friday, let's go first to Joanne in Nevada. Hey, Joanne, welcome to the program. What's on your mind?
6: Hi, Lars. I was just really interested in what your last guest was talking about regarding whether or not you want to deal with planners and the planning commission, that kind of thing. Here in Northern Nevada, we have a dichotomy, right, where we have a lot of influx of the Californias. We call them the California refugees. They're running away from California.
5: Yep.
6: They want to settle here. They find lower prices here. And so, you know, they're outbidding the normal folks who are working here, because they're, a lot of times they're retirees or they've gotten a big job that's been incentivized, you know, such as the Tesla factory and the Giga factory and the Switch factory.
5: What would you like to do with those people instead?
6: Well, I think our real real issue is that we have people in, say, the county commission who are allowing an override of some of the planning commission, which I find a little disturbing because if you have, say, planned out the streets, the sewer systems, you know, all of the other things that go along with that government does pay for with our tax dollars.
5: You mean the people pay for with their taxes. Government doesn't pay for anything.
6: Exactly.
5: Agree, Joanne?
6: Well, I agree with you with that way. Absolutely, for sure.
5: Yep.
6: But so we've all paid for it with our tax dollars, the streets for this area, and we've planned it out through the planning commission that it's only going to have, say, single family dwellings with, you know, a third of an acre.
5: Yeah.
6: Right?
5: Okay.
6: And so
5: but you got to get to the point. What is it they're overriding or giving exceptions to?
6: Well, on that third of an acre, then they say, okay, you can now, instead of the single family with traffic and sewers and all that kind of stuff, now we're not going to do, you bought two pieces of land there, and we're going to allow you now to build apartment complexes. Well, the streets aren't set up for that. The fire department is not set up for that. The sewer systems have not, you know, set up for that.
5: So hold on, Joanne, I want to ask you something. Do you consider yourself a conservative?
6: 100%.
5: Okay, then who has any business telling me what I can do on my land?
6: The what I'm telling you is, and I agree with that as well, right? We also have the overreach.
5: That's a conservative philosophy, isn't it? That my land is my land. You want to do something, buy my land for me. You can do whatever you want with it. But I don't tell you what to do on your land. You don't tell me what to do on my land. And yet you're telling me you seem to like the idea. And I'm not trying to be too rough with you, but Joanne, you're telling me why our government masters have planned out our future. Do you know a government that can plan itself 15 minutes into the future? I mean, these folks who will tell us why we've got your plan set for the next 30 years. And you go, then why are you tearing up the street this year that you just finished repaving last year? Well, we forgot something, or we have to change something. How often do you see that from the very people who would tell you, we've planned out everything for the next couple of decades?
6: And if we were both living in that particular community, I would 100% agree with you. Do whatever you want on your land.
5: Yeah.
6: But we're not living in that community. We're living in the community where the taxpayer is being held hostage, right? We're paying all this money, and then these big developers come in and get in, and they don't have to pay their own way, right?
5: Hold on. When they hook up that house or that apartment complex to the sewer and the water and the power, aren't they paying for all of those things? They're not only hooking it up to the building, but they're going to pay the rate for the next century or so.
6: Yeah, the owner is going to pay for the cost of the sewer system, but the sewer system here is overtaxed already, right? They need to build a new sewer system.
5: Hold on, Joanne, you just gave me a delicious opportunity. So these people that have planned our future for the next 20 years, they undersized their system? Doesn't that suggest they don't know jack about planning?
6: You're absolutely right, but here's the reason we're in this dilemma, right? Is because we're already in this system, right? So either make those developers pay for a new sewer system, right? Or don't change the plan. One or the other.
5: or you could say the cost of building all the new pipes and the sewage treatment facilities and everything else is spread out like the cost of everything gets spread out. If you have 100,000 water users in a given area and you have to build a new dam, who pays the cost? All 100,000 users. If you need new pipes in the ground, who pays the cost? All 100,000 users. Because all of them benefit from the use of that system, right? And
6: well,
5: if you say
6: if we were truly in a, and this is exclusively here in Northern Nevada, right? We have publicly
5: gonna have to make it quick,
6: subsidized monopoly.
5: Well, I tell you what, we're going to have to continue this conversation later. Joanne, thank you very much. I appreciate the call. Coming up in a moment, liberals in the media seem to have a knack for saying the craziest things. We're going to talk about some of that coming up next on First Amendment Friday.

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0: Hey, welcome back to the Lars Larson Show. Let me put this in front of you. MS Now's Lawrence O'Donnell called Trump, Donald Trump, the champion of American degradation. And he might not even win worst quote of the week. Who could possibly top that? I thought we'd talk to Tim Graham, who's executive editor of Newsbusters and director of media analysis at the Media Research Center. We turn to them on a regular basis. Hey, Tim, welcome back to the program.
6: Thank you, Lars.
0: Let's talk about which is the worst media quote of the week in a moment, but can you first explain to me what in the world is the crazy Lawrence O'Donnell referring to when he calls President Trump the champion of American degradation? What does he mean?
6: I assume to some extent he's talking about his personal style, the trash-talking Truth Social posts, because you know they hate those.
0: Yep.
6: And just the way he sounds boastful. This is the greatest economy we've ever had. You know, this is the greatest war. We so defeated Iran, it's not even funny. But, you know, what I find unbearably arrogant is Lawrence O'Donnell. Remember, he used to write for the West Wing for Aaron Sorkin.
0: Yes, he
6: did.
0: And
6: that's just the way he delivers these things, where he's like, all the pauses, Donald Trump is the champion of American degradation. You know, it's just like, oh, stop.
0: Just the faux dramatic delivery that's supposed to add gravitas to everything that Lawrence O'Donnell says?
6: Well, I guess it makes me think of Sam the Eagle, the Muppet, who is always so super serious, but he was more charming.
0: I guess I could say Ted Baxter, but that would seriously date me going way back.
6: Sam the Eagle isn't far behind.
0: I know, that's far enough back. Anyway, tell my audience, who are the contenders for craziest media quote of the week or worst media quote of the week?
6: All right, so, yeah, there's Lawrence O'Donnell on the last word. This was the one that just jumped out at us the other day. So there's a press conference with Donald Trump and Mayor Zohran Mamdani. And, of course, the conservatives are like, why are you meeting with this guy and then having a chummy press conference? But, of course, Laura Barón López, who used to be with PBS, she's now with MS Now, so she comes running out there at the press conference and says, Mayor, what's your response to President Trump banning outlets from the White House grounds? Did you challenge him at all about this? Historians and legal scholars have called it textbook authoritarianism. That's the part that really tickles me, because it's like, historians and legal scholars who are reliably, you know, anti-Trump that we have on MS Now. But they always want to say this. Everything Trump does is authoritarianism. And the thing that's funny about this week is they're all saying Trump's an authoritarian. And then Xi Jinping shows up at the White House and they get out there with their microphones and say, President Xi Jinping. It's like he's not elected. He's an authoritarian.
0: He's the head of a communist dictatorship, right?
6: Yeah. Why don't you get it right? Label the right authoritarian.
0: Well, and the other thing about this is, from a personal point of view, Tim, have I ever been shut out of various politicians' offices? Absolutely. I mean, even before I began doing my opinion on the air, when I was just a reporter, you'd get banned from various kinds of, banned in the sense that senators, reps, mayors, governors, all those jokers would say, we're not talking to you anymore. We're not giving you any interviews. Oh, and in some cases, I even got banned from press events where they'd say, you're not allowed to come in the room. Well, why not? Because the governor says so, or the mayor says so. So this is nothing new, and I know that for the average person who does, this is inside baseball for people in the media, but when I see people who say, we lost our hard pass to go to the White House, yeah, are you banned from the White House, or can you go to get a day pass like most of the other reporters in the entire country? Yes. So what entitles you and, I don't know, a couple of hundred of your closest friends and allies in the mainstream media to get a hard pass that's essentially a semi-permanent pass to enter the White House? Because we're special, you know, and nobody else gets that, right? Yeah. So what's the big deal?
6: Yeah, I was a White House reporter for a couple of years, first 2 years of George W. Bush. And at the beginning, before I had earned or whatever the hard pass, I used the day pass daily for several months. Doesn't stop you from getting in.
0: Nope.
6: But this is, this, look.

0: if we saw Biden banned a whole bunch of obscure people, like Simon Ataba of News Africa Today, and nobody cared. But it's CNN and MS Now, and they're the most self-important people in the universe. And he knows that. It's like, I don't think he did it thinking that the ban would stick. You can look at what happened with Jim Acosta the last time in the first term. He didn't expect it to stick. He just wanted to see them all freak out in their arrogant, we are the essential mechanism democracy kind of stuff.
1: Well, you know, and the other thing about this is that when they make this big a deal about it, they say it's a First Amendment issue. The First Amendment says the government can't get in the way of you publishing whatever you want to publish, whether it's on television or a Tom Paine common sense pamphlet or on social media or whatever. They can't stop you. But can they say, we're not going to give you an interview. And by the way, we're not going to call on you in press conferences. Yes. And politicians have been doing that since the beginning of time. Right.
0: Yeah, I mean, the one thing, Lars, where you know that they always say no press is fundraisers.
1: Yeah.
0: reporters ain't getting into those because they need to be frank with their donors.
1: Well, can you imagine?
0: Can you imagine? They don't want you hearing their requests.
1: What if Obama had been caught on mic? As we know, he said, fundraisers. He said, well, you know, these people in the rural areas that cling to their God and their guns and, you know, and all this stuff. And he's disparaging half of America or 60% of America. They don't want that stuff on camera or on tape, do they?
0: Yeah. And the weird thing about that one, I don't know if you remember, we have to be old to remember this. I think he said it was repeated by the Huffington Post, which is like the least likely news outlet. They have a horrible reporter named S.V. Date now. He wasn't back then. But he's like the biggest Trump hater imaginable. And so if Trump's not cutting that guy off, he's got to be doing it just to get the TV people upset.
1: No, and in fact, I guess what bothers me is I never thought there's a thing called a property interest that lawyers talk about. I'm not a lawyer, but you know, if you have a property interest in something, they have to give you due process if they're going to take it away. But when you get a White House press pass that's issued by the White House, does that mean that you have a property interest in it and that the government has to walk through due process before they take it away? I don't think so. At least that's my impression. Tim Graham is the executive editor of Newsbusters. He's the director of media analysis at the Media Research Center. Tim, it's always a pleasure to have you on the program. By the way, you know, we all have to deal with computers these days. I've got them all around me in my studio. 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

0: Securing America.
1: The U.S. military will continue its presence in Greenland. President Trump signed an agreement with Greenland and Denmark to maintain a security-based relationship. The president gave the parameters in his address to the U.N. General Assembly, courtesy U.N. TV.
2: We will have the complete ability to do what is necessary to defend the American continent and also Europe and other places. No U.S. adversary will ever be permitted to establish a military presence.
1: The president detailed how that footprint will evolve.
2: Developing a large military presence in the appropriate locations. We'll be building two very major military bases.
1: Post-World War II, the U.S. Greenland presence dwindled from 17 bases there. Denmark's Prime Minister Mette Frederiksen called the deal one that can last forever. Gernal Scott, Fox News.
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4: You're listening to Super Talk News. I'm Caleb Saylor. The deadline for Mississippi voters to be eligible to cast a ballot in the upcoming midterm elections is rapidly approaching. Secretary of State Michael Watson reminded the public that the deadline to register is October 5th. Registration can be done in person at a voter's local circuit clerk's office or by mail. Absentee voting has also kicked off in Mississippi and will run until October 31st. The process for voting absentee looks a little different this year.
5: It's really going to look like Election Day. 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
4: That was the Secretary of State giving voters a look at how things will go when they cast an absentee ballot this year. For more information, go to supertalk.fm.
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1: Hey, welcome back to the Lars Larson Show. It's a pleasure to be with you. 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

0: emails to talk@LarsLarson.com. Now, usually in covering news, but because I've been covering news, not just on this program, but as a reporter for about the last five decades, and usually news consists of telling people important things that happen that are outside the norm. But occasionally, very occasionally, we have to talk about something that didn't happen, because that's what breaks the norm. I thought we'd talk about that with Anthony Watts, a senior fellow for environment and climate at the Heartland Institute. Anthony, welcome back to the program. It's been too long.
1: It's been a while. Yes, thanks for having me.
0: So tell my audience why it is so important that the Atlantic has not gone this long without a hurricane in more than 100 years.
1: Well, as you may recall, there was a movie that came out in 2006 by Al Gore. It was called An Inconvenient Truth. And in that movie, Mr. Gore said that hurricanes are going to be getting more frequent and worse. And, you know, death, destruction, you know, terror from the skies, everything's going to happen. Well, that didn't happen. In fact, right after he announced that, after Hurricane Katrina hit Louisiana and Mississippi, we went on a hurricane drought for 11 years for major hurricanes hitting the coast of the United States. Well, of course, that was they wrote that off as a fluke, you know. Well, now we've gone 100 years and there hasn't been a single hurricane in the Atlantic, and not one that's hit the United States in this season. Unheard of. So the real deal here is that if climate change is really making the worst, making everything worse in terms of weather, where are the hurricanes? Where are these doom predictions that you have been pushing on us now for 20 years? They haven't happened. They haven't materialized. And that basically points to Al Gore and the people like him as peddling bunk.
0: Yeah, man, and that's what they have been peddling from my point of view. But I want to prove it to my audience, because when they went out and said the hurricanes are going to get worse, tell me whether that not that makes meteorological sense. That is, if we're getting generally warmer throughout the globe, so you've got global warming, and would that generally produce better hurricane conditions, or do we have better hurricane conditions when we have both warm and cold, and it's the mixing of those two that creates the problems?
1: Well, the mixing is one part of it, but you see, the Earth is incredibly complex, and these folks, like Gore, they think of things in simple terms. They don't see the complexity associated with meteorology. And I will point out, having spent 30 plus years as a television meteorologist and radio meteorologist, that I can't with accuracy predict 7 days ahead, because the nature of the atmosphere is chaotic. It's the butterfly effect, the chaos effect, if you've ever heard of that.
0: Oh,
1: but
0: yeah.
1: The point is that these things are incredibly complex. And so what's happened here in this situation, they're saying, oh, well, warmer conditions will make warmer water, and warmer water makes the hurricane stronger. That's a simplistic argument. The real argument is that the Earth is very complex, and complex systems don't behave linearly. And so as a result, we end up with these lulls and these peaks and so forth. And these predictions that they're making about climate aren't viable. They can't predict them that far ahead. And, you know, they want to believe it. They want to make it like the world is going to heck in a handbasket, and they want you to be afraid, because once you are afraid, they can control you. They can control your energy. They can make you pay taxes to make hurricanes go away. Yes, they have proposed that. All kinds of stupid stuff.
0: You mean taxes are spread by a lack of federal funding and federal, or that hurricanes are spread by a lack of federal funding and a lack of taxes?
1: Right. Well, you know, there was a famous story about this king that went out to make the ocean quell, King Canute, you know, and yeah. All of his subjects laughed at him because they knew he was full of it. And that's basically what we've got here with the people like Gore and so forth that are making these predictions. Man cannot control the weather, much less the planet. It's just not possible.
0: Well, as you said, you can't even predict it, because I had a meteorologist friend years ago, George Steffen, and he told me, yeah, when we first got computers, he said what we would do is basically look for the same conditions today that were present, you know, in the historical record. You know, same temperature at sea level, same temperature at 10,000 feet, same basic humidity and all that, but generally for about a week. And after that, the predictions aren't very good at all. So predicting when the hurricanes are going to happen or not happen, does that even seem very likely right now?
1: Yeah.

0: It's always been that way with forecasting. Whether you're doing persistence forecasting, expecting things to stay the same for a couple of days, or whether you're trying to do long-term forecasting, there's just not a lot of accuracy in it. And that's because the atmosphere is dynamic, chaotic, and complex. And in the case of this year, one of the biggest suppressors happened to be that we had a lot of dust blowing off Africa and into the intertropical convergence zone. And that dust tends to suppress hurricane formation. We also had wind shear in the upper atmosphere. And these things don't respond to global warming. They're just weather events that happen. And the biggest fallacy associated with the media and these prognosticators who claim doom is on the horizon is the fact that they conflate weather with climate. Climate is a statistical construct. It is an average of weather, temperature, humidity, rainfall, whatever, over 30 years. It does not happen in a week. Climate does not swoop down out of the skies and cause weather to be worse. Weather changes from hour to hour, day to day, and week to week.
1: Anthony Watts is with me, Senior Fellow for Environment and Climate at the Heartland Institute. And Anthony, I'm glad to have your expertise. So do you suppose Al Gore and his friends will be proposing that we set up giant fans and piles of dust in parts of Africa to maybe start hurricane-proofing the United States?
0: I wouldn't put it past them. They'll try anything, especially if they can get some money out of it.
1: Now, and that's the one thing that has been true. Al Gore did not come out of the vice presidency very rich at all, but he's very, very rich today, isn't he? And he's made most of it based on climate garbage.
0: That's true. And he's also purchased homes, just like Obama did,
1: on the coast,
0: saying, you know, oh, sea level's going to inundate the United States. Well, you know, if sea level was going to inundate the United States, why are you buying properties on the coast?
1: You know, it's funny, too, because, Anthony, one of the best tests of that is when you say, well, how do you know that all the powers that be know there's not going to be a gigantic rise in sea level? And you say, because the folks who work for the big banks and financial institutions, do you really think they're going to finance multi-hundred-million-dollar resorts that are sitting right there next to the ocean, virtually at sea level, and they're going to put hundreds of millions of dollars into investments that have to pay back over decades, sometimes even half a century? And you say, they're not going to put the money there unless they have it fairly good on authority that that resort is still going to be there in a half a century. Anthony, thanks so much for the work you do at the Heartland Institute. You're listening to the Lars Larson Show. 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
7: Welcome back to the Lars Larson Show. 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Jeremy, good to have you back.
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1: Good evening, Colonel fans from Legion Field in Indianola, Mississippi, where tonight the Raiders of Oak Hill Academy have made their way into Colonel territory. They're looking to come steal a road win, but the blue and white are home, lights are on, and Indianola Academy has had all week to prepare for the invasion. So tonight, we find out if the Raiders can take what they came for, or if the Colonels will send them back empty-handed. The Raiders versus Colonels. Battle at Legion Field starts right now. The cooks are in the kitchen. We got William bringing us the stats, Watson bringing the live play-by-play, and I'm Jay Gary coming to you from the friendly confines of Legion Field as we're about to get ready for some Friday Night Lights football here. Watson, we saw the Colonels drop a tough loss, conference loss last week against St. Joe. What are you looking for from the Colonels tonight to get back in the win column?
2: Well, Jay, the one thing I don't like about football that I like more about baseball, about basketball, about softball even, mm-hmm. you take a loss mm-hmm. on the field in one of those, you're back at it the next day.
1: That's right.
2: At most, 2 days later. Football, you got to wait a whole week. And so it has a chance to linger in your mind. And I know that's what the coaching staff has tried to get out of these players this week is, look, that one's over.
1: Yep.
2: Got to go to a brand-new week and an opportunity here tonight to reestablish yourself if you're the Colonels, because Oak Hill comes in here unbeaten on the year.
1: Mm.
2: They are 6-0 on the year, and so this is a chance at Legion Field for the Colonels to kind of reestablish themselves. They were feeling pretty good earlier in the year, had the close loss at Kenton, of course, the two wins to start the season. But a chance tonight, like I said, just to kind of get their identity back a little bit. And Oak Hill is going to be a tough challenge. Again, unbeaten. We've seen them run out on the field. We saw the captains walk out. They are large.
1: Yes. No
2: and definitely going to be a tall order for the Colonels, but I'm looking forward to seeing how they bounce back tonight.
1: Me too. And, you know, we had we saw Ty on the sidelines. We really didn't know what was going on last week. He didn't contribute much, and it was because he had a pulled groin, I believe. I hope he's 100% now. He'll be definitely a contributor tonight. And yes, they really missed him, and it showed. You know, the young guy stepped up. Hopefully we'll be able to get back on track with Ty Kilber in the backfield as we roll along. And the Colonels coming out with a flag in tow, Colonel flag, the American flag, and they're lining up on the sidelines. We're about to have the prayer, and we're about to have the national anthem, and then we're having to have some football on Friday night here at Legion Field. Oak Hill Academy comes to town. Indianola Academy looking to defend their home turf. We are going to have the national anthem and a prayer, and after we come back, we will have kickoff. 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
1: And we're going to let the national anthem finish, and we'll pick up as soon as it's done.

0: beautiful in-person rendition by two of our students. Get my binoculars out and find out who that was. That was beautiful. Now we're ready to play some football. I always like to hear a live rendition done by our students. Really cool to see. And the Colonels look like they're lining up to kick the ball off. Oak Hill is going to start on offense. So we are going to see what the Colonel defense can do tonight. Last week, bit of a tall task. St. Joe had that big quarterback that was able to run all over the place. Looked like Jamarcus Russell, if you remember him, from LSU, which took an L last week in Oxford, by the way. And, so Patrick Davis looking to tee it off, and Oak Hill is getting ready to line up. They're going to send two, maybe three back. Let's see who they send back. Yeah, they're going to send two back. Get ready for this kickoff. And Watson, I turn it over to you to get this play-by-play going.
1: Yeah, Patrick Davis tees it up at the 40. Colonels will kick right to left. The Oak Hill Raiders will work left to right as you look at your radio. And by the way, that was Peyton and Ellen Claire Andrews on the national anthem. Beautiful job, sisters here at Indianola Academy. Very cool. As Oak Hill will send back DJ Gardner and Briar Colvin back to return the kick. It's a short sky kick out of Davis. Fair catch called for and taken by Chapman Hill. The Raiders will start first and 10 at their own 37-yard line.
0: I believe they're trying to catch them off guard, maybe, or they realize maybe they're two dangerous guys back there. I've seen some film, and 32-yard line is where they'll start. 37-yard line. So the Colonel defense is going to be tested early with a good field position, and we'll see the quarterback, that's number 10, coming out, Jackson Holton, senior.
1: I would love to have an average weight on this offensive line. These boys from Oak Hill, like I said earlier, they are massive.
0: That's right, cornbread fed.
1: Quarterback Jackson Holton will go under center. Backs are split behind him. He's got two receivers to the left side of the formation. There's the snap. Give is straight ahead and working his way to the 42, maybe the 43-yard line is Briar Colvin, and be 3 or 4 yards shy of the first down, brings up second down.
0: That may have been the running back last year that was just running down the field, about 3 or 4 Colonels on him. I see a drone on the – it looks like it's about 25, 30-yard line. I didn't think you could fly a drone over a field. But it looks like they're maybe
1: – Ryan Cooperwood in on the tackle on the last play, second and 4 for the Raiders. Hand off again to Colvin, and he's hit shy of the first down marker, tries to push his way to the first down, second and third effort. Going to be about a yard short. Ty Killebrew among the Colonels on that stop, but like Blaine Fleming in there as well.
0: Yep, and that's what was hurting the Colonels last week was that just right up the middle, the holes were opening up, and, you know, sometimes big doesn't always mean effective, and the Colonels are able to plug those gaps, and it is a third and short, but Colonel defense is looking to hold strong here as they come to the line.
1: Third and 1 from the 46, just underway here from Legion Field. Quarterback Jackson Holton will go under center. I formation, they're bunched together really tight in that eye. It goes to the fullback, the first man through. He's got a first down, still on his feet, breaks free from all the pile of Colonels and gets deep into Colonel territory inside the 30. Goodness gracious, that was Simon Reynolds who made his way through a stack of 5 or 6 Colonels. And he won down to the 28.
0: Yeah, that is definitely the guy we saw last year. And that's exactly what he did. And the Colonels, they plugged the hole right there, but he was just able to drag as many as he could down the field. And that was, they had him at the line of scrimmage, and he got an extra 20 yards, it looked like, as it maybe more, as we're coming to 2 and 10 and a half to go, Raider driving.
1: Same look offensively, a stacked, short stacked eye behind the quarterback, Holton. It'll go to Colvin this time off the left side, gets by the first defender, and then upended Levi Williamson comes up with a great open field tackle, brings down Colvin after a short gain, give him 2 to the 26. That'll bring up 2nd and 8.
0: Yeah, good open field tackle. Levi Williamson just using discipline there, not looking to make a big hit, just getting on the ground and able to stop him after just a 3-yard gain. I think we saw a little bit of the undisciplined tackling last week, maybe him taking different angles, but he just sat there, waited on him to come, and was able to get him down on the ground with a short gain.
1: One receiver to either side here for